her advice warrants deep reflection. So I'd like for you to please listen carefully to what she had to say. This is a quote. She said, "As a sociologist, I need to tell you, you're being overwhelmed is the goal. Let that just sit for a moment. Number one, the flood of 200 plus executive orders in Trump's first days exemplifies Naomi Klein's shock doctrine." Thought-provoking book. "Using chaos and crisis to push through radical changes while people are too disoriented to effectively resist. This isn't just politics as usual. It's a strategic exploitation of cognitive limits." Listen closely. Secondly, she says, media theorist McLuhan predicted this. "When humans face information overload, they become passive and disengaged. The rapid-fire executive orders create a cognitive bottleneck, making it nearly impossible for citizens and media to thoroughly analyze any single policy." Third, agenda setting theory explains the strategy. When multiple major policies compete for attention simultaneously, it fragments public discourse. Traditional media can't keep up with the pace, leading to superficial coverage. The result? Excuse me, weakened democratic oversight and reduced public engagement. What now? Now, these are her recommendations. Number one, set boundaries. Pick 2 to 3 key issues you deeply care about and focus your attention there. You can't track everything, that's by design. Impact comes from sustained focus, not scattered awareness. Secondly, use aggregators and experts. Find trusted analysts who do the heavy lifting of synthesis. Look for those explaining patterns, not just events. Again, look for those explaining patterns, not just events. Thirdly, remember, feeling overwhelmed is the point. When you recognize this, you regain some power. Take breaks. Process. This is a marathon. Point number four. Practice going slow. Wait 48 hours before reacting to new policies. She says the urgent clouds the important. The urgent, it clouds the important. Initial reporting often misses context. Number five, build community. Share the cognitive load.
Different people track different issues. Network intelligence beats individual overload. Remember, they want you scattered. Your focus is resistance. These are some, this is excellent pieces of advice. And that's the end of this this piece. I've already begun sharing the sociologist's advice in my social media. I'm going to continue to share it because it's on point. The advice that she gives is on point. The the objective is cognitive overload. And that is what, up until now, this new administration has been successfully engaged in, for the most part. Now, on a final note, we just have what, 4 minutes left in the broadcast. On a final note, what I want to say is this. Brothers and sisters, and inshallah ta'ala, we're going to be revisiting our sister's plight, Dr. Afia Siddiqui, in another full broadcast. Don't let your guard down. Don't drop the ball. One of the things that I've noticed is that there is a lot less activity going on within social media, you know, certainly that I've seen, concerning Afia Siddiqui since Biden denied her relief and left office. You know, yeah, we know that a good number of us within our Muslim community and the community at large, a good number of us who consider ourselves to be, you know, deep thinkers and activist-oriented folk who like to struggle for change, we have a tendency to engage in struggles of this nature as if we were sprinters. And when the sprint is over, you know, the urgency of the issue kind of dissipates. And this is what I am perceiving now. I hope I'm wrong, but this is what I'm perceiving now. There is much less activity around Afia Siddiqui than there was before Biden left office. And I know that there are those who will jump on the wagon because they see the wagon moving with momentum in a certain direction and they don't want to be left out. And those kind of folk, yeah, when everything is over and the that particular struggle has that particular chapter of a struggle has ended, well, yeah, they're going to fall to the wayside because, you know, these were folk who weren't really committed. They saw something happening. They didn't want to be perceived as not being relevant to what was happening, and so they jumped on the bandwagon. And now that the bandwagon appears to have come to a full stop, they jumped off and they're off into other things. We can't afford to be fair weather friends of Afia Siddiqui or any other political prisoner for that matter. We cannot afford to be fair weather friends. When everything appears to be going well, we're down. But when things get more difficult, we want to jump ship. This is not the way you build character. This is not the way you build character on an individual level or on a communal level. You stick to the struggle until the fight is won. May Allah subhanahu wa ta'ala bless us, those of us who are truly, truly conscious, and those of us who are truly committed to positive change, you know, to peace through justice, and to pursuing it by any means necessary within the limits of just law. For the Muslims, the Quran, and the prophetic Sunnah.

and for all of us within the realm, the limits of U.S. constitutional law, where those laws are righteous. May Allah bless us to be among those who are committed to the marathon, who are committed to the struggle until there is no more need for struggle. On that note, we close as we normally do. Bismillahir Rahmanir Rahim. Wal Asr. Innal insana lafi kusr. Illa alladhina amanu wa amalu salihat. Wa tawassaw bil haqq. Wa tawassaw bis sabr. Which means in the translation of the meaning, in the name of Allah, the Beneficent, the Merciful, by the token of time, through the ages, surely humanity is in loss, except those who believe and do good, and exhort one another to truth, and exhort one another to patiently persevere. Peace be unto you. Assalamu alaikum.

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1: Bismillah ar-Rahman ar-Rahim. Alhamdulillahi Rabbil Alameen. Ashadu an la ilaha illallah wahdahu la sharika lah. Wa ashadu anna Muhammadan abduhu wa rasuluh. Sallallahu alayhi wa sallam. I want to welcome our friends in South Africa, the United States, and around the world to this week's edition of A Conversation with Alhaj Maurice Salah Khan. I'm pleased to be your host, coming to you once again through the Salaam Media platform out of Johannesburg, South Africa. Salaam Media is an online portal for humanitarian journalism. We don't just report the news, we advise you on what you can do about it. Today, we got off to a very late start, and I'm on the road. I'm in Texas, and it's been a tremendous challenge. For whatever the reason, I was not able to access the browser on my iPhone, which is what I'm normally able to do, and even on the laptop, and when I'm on the road. I was even having problems with my laptop and had to get assistance from the capable desk clerk at the hotel in order to be able to break

through this browser impediment that I was having. But at any rate, so we are now prepared to engage as best we possibly can in what we have for today. It's a very special broadcast. We want to talk about our sister Afia. In fact, the title of today's broadcast is A Dialogue on Afia with two first-time guests, Sister Rima Rizik and our brother Sarum Alim. And both of them are Texans. They are Muslims who reside here in Texas. They are both first-time guests. And so we want to welcome them and apologize for the totally unexpected difficulty that we had with the start of today's broadcast. And but alhamdulillah, we are finally in the saddle, so to speak, so we can go on and deal with the amount of time that we have left. What I wanted to do for today's broadcast, given that we are going to be discussing once again our sister in Islam, Dr. Afia Siddiqui, who is imprisoned here in the DFW area of North Texas. She's on a military reserve base known as FMC Carswell. And what brought me here from Houston, actually, I was in Houston for an awards ceremony. I, along with a number of others, were feated with an Impact Award. And when I accepted my award, I made it very clear that I was accepting the award not just for myself, but it was an award that represented the collective communal work that we've been doing around Afia's case. It hasn't been just me. But I had already decided also that when I left Houston, instead of going directly back home, I would come to Dallas-Fort Worth and help beat the drums for a very important rally that took place yesterday, right outside the military reserve base known as FMC Carswell. Alhamdulillah, it was a very good rally. I was really pleased with, once again, the number of young Muslims, and most of them were sisters. Not all, but most. The majority were sisters, and it was very touching for me to see the kind of response that we got. Also, we had a representative from Jewish Voices for Peace who was present and also who spoke. She spoke very well in defense of Afia, and made it very clear that this new chapter of Jewish Voices for Peace, that has just been established here in the DFW area of Texas, is solidly behind the goal of gaining the freedom of our sister, who has been in prison for far too long, Dr. Afia Siddiqui. With that said, we want to get right into today's program. And before we bring on our two first-time guests, a sister by the name of Rima Rizik and a brother by the name of Sarum Alim, we want to show you a piece of video on Afia from many years ago when she had resided for a brief period in Texas. She came here from Pakistan. I want to reemphasize the point for those who are confused about it. Afia Siddiqui is not an American citizen. She has never been an American citizen. She has always been a citizen of Pakistan. She was here as a foreign exchange student. She did her freshman year at the University of Houston, where she distinguished herself academically,
with a receiver.

0: receiving a full scholarship to MIT. She also distinguished herself from the extracurricular activity that she was involved in, a extracurricular activity that resulted in Afia being designated, as you will hear, when the then MSA president introduced her to a very distinguished audience in Houston to deliver a speech on the rights and responsibilities of women according to the Quran and Sunnah. He introduced her with by saying she had already been designated the Dawah coordinator at MIT before she even got there. She hadn't left yet, but she had already been designated the Dawah coordinator. That's how far the respect for her and her reputation went. What we want to do is just show a little piece of that video, about 7.5 minutes of that video, for those of you in the viewing and listening audience who are still not familiar with this exceptional Muslim woman, Dr. Afia Siddiqui. Let's see that piece of video, Brother Sadiq.
1: At this time, I'd like to call upon Sister Afia Siddiqui. Sister Afia is going to be a sophomore at MIT, inshallah. She's doing her major is in genetics, and she'll be leaving day after tomorrow. Sister Afia is going to be involved in the MSA at MIT, and she's already the Dawah coordinator, and she's already started work, alhamdulillah. Please, Sister Afia.
2: أعوذ بالله من الشيطان الرجيم بسم الله الرحمن الرحيم Brothers and sisters in Islam, Assalamu alaikum. Thank you. It is my challenge, not only to every single person on the face of this planet Earth, but also if there's any civilization on any other planet, it's my challenge to them as well, that Islam is the best savior and protector for women. And I'm saying this with all this confidence, not out of arrogance, but because I believe that Islam was revealed by Allah subhanahu wa ta'ala, the most just and merciful God, the God biased neither in favor of men or women, the creator and sustainer of both men and women. Islam elevates women to a level that has no parallel. Let's just take one example, our Western philosophers and saints. They say that woman is the seat of the devil, but the Quran calls her Muhsana, fortress against the devil. They say that she is the one responsible for our downfall from paradise. But the Prophet Muhammad said, paradise? Paradise is under the feet of a woman, a mother. And that's not all. She has been given rights and protection in every sphere of life. She has all the basic human rights, including the right of inheritance, of owning property, of choosing her husband, of getting dowry, of divorce, of not only earning money, but even keeping every single cent she earns. And what not? You name it, and it's there. But let me make it clear that this earning money thing in Islam, it is not the responsibility of a woman. Her responsibility, her duty, is with Allah and with her family. And if she takes care of that, alhamdulillah, she's in good shape according to the Prophet Muhammad. That's enough for her salvation. But this does not mean that her duty is to slave away at home like a bondsmaid. This was at least not the practice or the teaching of our Prophet Muhammad or his companions. Once, a man came to the Caliph Umar bin Khattab. He wanted to complain about his wife. He was standing outside the Caliph's house, and from inside, he could hear Caliph Umar's wife giving him a hard time. But Umar's voice was nowhere to be heard. He thought, well, looks like the poor Caliph is in the same torment I am. He started going back. Umar saw him and called him back, heard his story, and you know what he replied? He said, do you not see that my wife cooks my food, washes my clothes, suckles my children, thus relieving me of the necessity of employing a cook, a washerman, and a nurse, even though she is not in the slightest degree responsible for this. And more than that, I have peace of mind on account of her, and I'm protected from

0: about this. I put up with her excesses, and I would advise you to do the same. And the Prophet Muhammad said, the more civil and kind a person is to his wife, the more perfect in his faith he is. The Quran says, وَعَاشِرُوهُنَّ بِالْمَعْرُوفِ فَإِنْ كَرِهْتُمُوهُنَّ فَعَسَىٰ أَنْ تَكْرَهُوا شَيْئًا وَيَجْعَلَ اللَّهُ فِيهِ خَيْرًا كَثِيرًا. Live with your wives, treat them with kindness and equity. If you take a dislike to them, it may be that you dislike something, but Allah has kept a great deal of good in it. The Quran further says, وَلَا تُمْسِكُوهُنَّ قِرَارًا لِتَعْتَدُوا وَمَنْ يَفْعَلْ ذَلِكَ فَقَدْ ظَلَمَ نَفْسَهُ وَلَا تَتَّخِذُوا آيَاتِ اللَّهِ هُزُوًا. Do not keep your wives by force, so that you may injure them or hurt them. And whoever does this wrongs his own soul. Do not treat the words of Allah as a joke. My dear brothers, Allah means business here. And my sisters, this does not mean that we take advantage of all these examples and start taking advantage of men. No. What I am saying is simply that a woman is not an unpaid slave. According to the Prophet Muhammad, she is the queen of her house. And not only that, she is also given permission to go out. And not only that, she is given respect, protection, and dignity. Things which no other society, especially what the West has not given her. The hijab is not a restriction. It allows a woman to be judged by her content, not by her packaging. By what's written on the pages, not the pretty artwork on the cover. We are judged by who we are, by what we have to say, not by how we happen to look while we are saying it. Islam does not see the woman as a prize cow to be paraded before the world. No. The Prophet Muhammad sallallahu alaihi wasallam summed it up beautifully. He said, the best object of benefit of the entire world is the pious woman. This is so profound. Not the rich woman, not the beautiful or successful woman. Because these qualities will not benefit her in the long run. Minds can be lost, wealth can be spent, and beauty shall change. These ephemeral qualities are for the pleasure of this world, whereas piety is for the pleasure of Allah. His advice to men seeking a wife was, get one who is religious. Not the one in the 50% tax bracket, the one with the Jaguar, the one with her own corporation, the one with the great looks, or the one who brings more dowry. No. In Islam, a woman is seen first and foremost as a servant of Allah subhanahu wa ta'ala, not as the slave of a human being. And in the eyes of Allah, she is no less than a man. It is true, laysa dhakaru kal unsa. The man is different from the woman, psychologically, biologically, physiologically different. The man is physically more stronger. We can see that. Doesn't need any explanation. So Allah has given him the charge, the responsibility for providing for the family. For the family, for earning for the family, he's been given the daraja, the position of leadership in the family. But this does not make a woman inferior. No, where rights are concerned, وَلَهُنَّ مِثْلُ الَّذِي عَلَيْهِنَّ بِالْمَعْرُوفِ وَلِلرِّجَالِ عَلَيْهِنَّ دَرَجَ. Her rights are equal, mithl, to those of man, even though man has been given the daraja, the degree over her. The degree, the responsibility.
1: Okay, welcome back. If you're just joining us, we are dealing with the topic of Afia Siddiqui again this afternoon. We've had some challenges. We're coming to you live from DFW, Texas, and we have two first-time guests with us today. And without any further ado, I want to bring both of them. Well, no, before we bring them on, Brother Sadiq, let's go to our first and only commercial break for today, inshallah ta'ala.
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0: today's conversation, and both of them are first-time guests. So we want to give them a warm welcome. Our sister Rima Rizik and Sarum Alim. Welcome to you both. Assalamu alaikum.
1: Thank you for having us.
0: Alhamdulillah, it's our pleasure. Why don't we begin with the two of you introducing yourselves. This is your first time ever appearing on the Salam Media broadcast out of Johannesburg, South Africa. And we just want to give you a warm welcome and allow you to introduce yourselves. Let's start with you, Sister Rima. A little bit about yourself.
1: Assalamu alaikum. Thank you for having me, Brother Maori. My name is Rima Rizik. I am Palestinian American, and I have been here in Texas for a year and a half. I moved from Ohio, and I have two children. I homeschool my kids. And that's it.
0: Alhamdulillah. And what about you, brother?
2: Assalamualaikum warahmatullahi wabarakatuh. My name is Sarim. I live in Dallas-Fort Worth area, around 50 miles away from the prison that where Afia is at right now. I did my high school in Texas and college in Texas, and I've currently been living in Dallas for about a year and a half, and I got into the activism for Afia Siddiqui around 1 year ago.
0: Alhamdulillah. I'm glad that you mentioned the time frame for you becoming involved. One of my questions to you both, and we'll continue with you, Brother Sarum, first before going back to our sister. What is it that attracted you to the case of Afia? And first of all, when did you first learn about her? And then what attracted you to her case to the extent that you decided to become actively involved?
2: I guess I should backtrack even before I knew about her case, which was, I think what got me politically involved was the Gaza war, or genocide, more accurately.
0: Okay.
2: I was always like somewhat political growing up, but I didn't really think too much about it. But then I think the Gaza genocide was my wake up call. It was the moment when I realized that, oh, I can't just be sitting at home and doing nothing all day. I have to do something. So I took part in the protests, and I saw the cops arresting like my friends. And then it was only about a year later. It was October 2024, where I started reading about political prisoners. I read a book about political prisoners all across the world, in the US and in Egypt. And I also happened to be listening to the case of Afia Siddiqui. It was first, in a khutbah at my local masjid. And then later on, someone was giving flyers at like a Run for Refugees organization. So I went to the rally, and then, the rest is history. That's how I got involved in the movement. I just asked the organizer, hey, how can I help? Because I want to do something.
0: Alhamdulillah. And what about you, my sister? What was the process that brought you to become involved? First, to become aware of who Afia Siddiqui is, where she was, and what led you to become involved?
1: Yes. So it's similar to our brother here. I'm also active with Palestine. Alhamdulillah, before the current genocide, also being Palestinian and seeing it with my own eyes when I go and visit Palestine. Anything that was for Palestine that would enhance the people's knowledge of Palestine and knowing what's going on, I was trying to do. And I kind of learned from that in the political sphere and a lot. So when Sister Fadia came to one of our local masajid in Houston in August, and I did know about Dr. Afia, and I've signed, you know, the petitions. And at the time I was living in Cincinnati, so there's not much, like, we're not very close. It's about 20, you know, a 21-hour drive, yes, 3-hour flight. So not much we can do, like, personally to get there. But and I think to, you know, give credit to Dr. Omar Suleiman, he highlighted his case a whole lot. And because, mashallah, he has such a large viewing, and with Yaqeen Institute, he highlights Dr. Afia a lot, and it brought it to the forefront of my mind. When Dr. Fadia came, or when Sister Fadia came to local masjid, I learned of her case. I saw her lawyer, so it was like, oh, like, it brings it closer to you when you see her actual lawyer. Her lawyer says she goes and visits her, and the state that her lawyer is in after she leaves her, and, you know, and then I wanted to be a part of that and help out. So I talked to Fadia, and we just went from there slowly. So we're about 2-month-old group here in Houston.
0: Mm-hmm. It has been truly for me a blessing, and it's been an answer to a prayer. I've been involved in this case now since it's not long after Afia was brought back to the United States barely alive. You know, she was wrongfully. Well, first of all, she was kidnapped. This is for the benefit of those who may be viewing or listening to this today's broadcast, who are still wondering who this Safia Siddiqui is. I mean, she is just an exceptional Muslimah who was given a name that has profound meaning, Afia. She was born in Pakistan on March 2nd, 1972. She comes from a good family. Her late father was a physician. Her mother was a social worker. And there was and then she has a sister, you know, Dr. Fazia, who is a medical professional. She's a doctor. And she has a brother, Muhammad Siddiqui, who was an architect. Afi is the baby of the family. And again, she was born on March 2nd, 1972. She spent some time with her parents in Kenya at one point when they were doing some volunteer work there. And she just grew up in a household of consciousness. And she internalized in a very profound way her Islam. She had a service kind of oriented perspective, heart and mind, and she brought that with her to the United States. I mean, she was truly a gift to U.S. academia when she came here at the University of Houston for her freshman year, and then at MIT and Brandeis. So anyway, I first became aware of Afia, although I didn't know anything about her when I received a visit. An FBI visit. Three FBI agents visited me. This was, you know, not long after 9/11. And I wasn't surprised that I got a visit because I was very active, and those Muslims who were active received visits. I received, over the course of a few year period, 3 visits. But that was the first. And during that first visit, I remember them showing me some pictures, some photographs that included one female. And of course, I didn't know who the female was then, but later it 2 and 2 came together, and I realized that female photo that I had been shown a few years earlier, it was Afia Siddiqui. And Afia had already been kidnapped by that time. So I don't even know why she was in the photo array. She had already been kidnapped. But Afia was kidnapped in March of 2003, and she was held for 5 years at different black sites. That's what they're called. She was secretly held. We know that the place where she spent most of that imprisonment, secret imprisonment time, was Bagram in Afghanistan. And it wasn't until four Arab Muslim men escaped from Bagram and told stories about what had happened to them, how they were renditioned, you know, kidnapped and secretly held and tortured. And they told the stories of this one woman, Afia Siddiqui. Well, they didn't know her name, but they knew through the prison grapevine something about her. They came to learn who she was through the prison grapevine, that she was a Pakistani woman who had spent a number of years in the United States being educated for higher education. And she had been kidnapped along with her three young children. And as word began to spread about this mysterious Pakistani woman who was kidnapped with her babies, who had spent time in the United States being educated, people in Pakistan in the know began to put two and two together. This sounds like Afia Siddiqui. And as the pressure began to build on the authorities, first to admit they were holding a female prisoner at Bagram, and then to identify later who she was, that's when they took Afia, they removed her and basically took her to another part of Afghanistan where she was set up to be killed. Allah subhanahu wa ta'ala intervened. She was not killed. And she was taken into custody again, thanks to an Afghan tailor who stood between her and the Afghan soldiers and police who arrived, who probably would have shot her because of what they had been told about her. And but she ended up, before everything ended, she did end up being taken into custody. And while she was in custody, she got shot by an overreactive American soldier.
3: Salam Media, a global voice for humanity.
0: And then there was the cover story to try to cover up what was done to her by saying the reason why she was shot, it was in self-defense. She grabbed a U.S. warrant officer's rifle and tried to shoot her way out of captivity. This was the lie that was told. But then Afia was then brought back to the United States, and subhanAllah, the rest is sordid history. But again, one of the prayers that Brother Salah Khan has had, that a time would come when it would not be necessary for me to come to Texas in order for something to be done for her. And we're there now. We have a group that's been operating now for about a year and a half, at least a year and a half, in the Dallas-Fort Worth area. It has begun to spread its wings of influence to other areas of Texas. That is how our sister Rima has come aboard. And it's just been, you know, it's been a beautiful thing for me to see. And I applaud both of you for having the consciousness to want to become involved and to become involved doing what you can. How has, from what you've experienced, how has the response been to you as you share information and invite others to become involved in Afia's case? Let's just begin with you, Sister Rima. How has it been for you?
1: Alhamdulillah, the response has been really well received. A lot of people know about her. I would say about 80% of the people that we talk to know about her. A lot of people already doing something, like they're already giving, they're very involved. I've seen some people that are very involved. They don't need me to explain anything, and they just want to say, how can we help? Mm-hmm. So it's been great. And even the people that don't know about her, it's okay to not know about her. And it's great that we get an opportunity to tell them about her and make a difference. Like, the existence of the group, of this group, and of this information is necessary. And you know, she's our sister. She's 4 hours away from us, and we're a huge city here with a lot of Muslims. Mm-hmm. And we need to wake up and help our sister.
0: And what is your group called?
1: We're a branch of the
0: FW Freeoffia.
1: Yeah. So we're the branch. We're just the Houston branch.
0: Okay, the Houston branch. Alhamdulillah.
1: Yes.
0: And what about you, brother Saran?
2: Assalamu alaikum. I would say like a lot of people know. So, for context, I'm in Dallas, and usually what I do is I go around giving talks and telling people about her story. And so a lot of times people know the name or that she's a prisoner, but they just don't know the extent to which she's being mistreated. And so then when I tell them the story, like the response is, wow, I didn't know this. And what can I do to help? I mean,

0: everyone. I mean, it's hard not to be like moved by her story because, you know, like usually this is what I say in my talks, is that she is genuinely one of the most oppressed women in the world if you look at her story.
1: Indeed. In fact, I remember being in Texas with the late former U.S. Attorney General Ramsey Clark, who before he passed away, he was one of the most respected retired government leaders in America, one of the most respected. And, you know, he was the deputy attorney general and then became the attorney general during one of the most turbulent decades in American history, the 1960s, one of the most turbulent and consequential. And he had seen much in his life before he passed away at the he was close to 90, I think. But he had seen much, experienced much. And I remember us being together, and he, when he was making remarks to an audience, and he said, the case of Athia Siddiqui is the worst case of individual injustice he had ever witnessed. That's what he said. And this is coming from someone who had seen much in his life. He said, this is the worst case. And when he said that, it resonated with me because that was exactly how I have felt for the, you know, the roughly now four decades that I have been involved in human rights work in America. This is the worst of the worst. There's no case that is worse in my, for me than Athia Siddiqui's case. And this is the reason why, while we are concerned about human rights issues across the board, while we have many political prisoners that we raise our voices for, that we bring attention to, that we advocate to the best degree that we can, Athia's case is at the top of the list. She is at the top of that totem pole of concern, because if we can't do for her, if we can't do for Athia, then nobody else stands a chance of getting, you know, relief. So again, I am just so pleased that we have young Muslims like yourselves that have embraced this this campaign, this challenge. How has we've heard from the two of you how the you know, how the rank and file, how everyday Muslims respond once they become aware of Athia, and you know, there is, alhamdulillah, generally speaking, a good response. How has it been with the leaders? With leaders within your respective areas, have they been as responsive as, let's say, Sheikh Omar Suleiman has been? From I know what my observation and experience has been on this question. What has been yours, Sister Rima?
2: I would say since we've only been running for 2 months here in Houston, mm-hmm. I don't think I have too much experience with the leaders. You know, since I know some organizations and the people that work within them, I've been able to, they've been receptive. I've gotten, like, for information tables, I've gotten, like, people, the organizations that have given me tables for free at big events.
1: Okay.
2: So, and these are big organizations. So, you know, these are people at the, you know, lower level, not mm-hmm. higher. So I don't know, you know, how the leaders are in these groups, how they feel about it.
1: And what about imams and board members of centers? Have you been getting a good response from them? Have they been welcoming you within the centers to be able to share information about Athia and what have you in Houston?
2: Yeah, we've been to one masjid. I don't think I've interacted with any of the board members or imams. Mm-hmm. They weren't present because we've only did one event at the masjid.
1: Okay.
2: And it was through Miftah Institute, and Miftah Institute people were very welcoming. and very pro Afia Siddiqui and wanted to help as much as possible. They also gave us a free table for Dr. Afia, and we were the only organization or only group that had a table besides Miftah. Mm-hmm. So.

0: They gave us the platform, so they've definitely. I think it's more because we haven't ran too long. It's more that I've dealt with organizations and not with Masajid so far.
1: Okay. What about you, Brother Sarum, here in the DFW area?
2: It's definitely a mixed bag. I think, like every leader and every organization has a lot of priorities and they have a lot going on. So, I don't want to accuse anyone of anything. I would say like a significant amount of imams have been more than happy to talk about her case. Dr. Omar Suleiman is obviously the base example. But then we also have, Sheikh Asif from INT. And we have, some imams during the Jummah khutbah, they mention her case. We've received like some cases, unfortunately, of masajids who, when we try to talk to them or at their masjids, we have the event planned, but they back out last minute because, there's concern from the board members or community members or something. And this is the reality of the case. Like when you have a case like hers where, like kind of in the public consciousness, unfortunately, there's this image that she was part of terrorist organizations. People don't want to be affiliated with that, right, to an extent. But that's not the majority, that's just a small minority. And the majority response has been like positive, and the imams have been willing to help and talk about her case.
1: Okay. All right. We, unfortunately, because we started late with all the technical difficulties your brother Salakhan was having here at this hotel, we're at the end of the broadcast. But I want to give each of you an opportunity to give a final thought, a final 30 second to 1 minute max thought on that you'd like to share with the viewing and listening audience. And this is an international audience coming from out of South Africa, but, folks throughout the globe are seeing this and hearing what you have to say. So what is your final thought you'd like to share with the audience? Sister Emma?
0: I would say my final thought is that we are all responsible for what our Muslim brothers and sisters are going through around the world. And we can't let, if someone's doing it, that means that I don't have to do anything. We all have to be involved in all of these cases. The more you're involved, the more it brings power. Whether it's Dr. Afia or Philistine or Kashmir or Sudan or whatnot.
1: Yes. Brother Sarum, your final thought, brother.
2: My final thought, I think either in Ahadith or in the Quran, Allah subhanahu wa ta'ala, there's this notion that whatever you do to protect another believer, Allah subhanahu wa ta'ala will do the same thing to you on the Day of Judgment. So if you cover the faults of a believer, Allah subhanahu wa ta'ala will cover your faults on the Day of Judgment. So, whether we succeed or whether we fail, that's not in our hands. That's in the hands of Allah subhanahu wa ta'ala. But we have to try
1: That's right.
2: because it is our responsibility to do something, right?
1: Yes. Alhamdulillah.
2: So you have to ask yourself, what is your responsibility as a Muslim? Do you just want to, sit down, watch TV, do nothing, or do you want to take action and be someone that Allah subhanahu wa ta'ala rewards, inshallah?
1: I want to thank both of you for joining us today for this abbreviated conversation. Inshallah ta'ala, we're going to have you back and talk later about some of the work that you all are doing in your respective areas. I want to really express my gratitude as an elder that we have young Muslims like yourselves, young adult Muslims who have embraced the understanding that we can't be fence sitters when it comes to issues of justice, whether it affects us or it affects the community at large. So may Allah Ta'ala continue to bless you with the understanding and energy necessary to be as effective as you possibly can as positive change makers where you are. May Allah Ta'ala bless you both.
0: Inshallah, jazakallah khairan.
1: And Brother Sadiq, what I'd like to do, we have that 1 minute video of Afia's attorney. I'd like for us to see that, and then I will close out in less than a minute, inshallah.
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0: This is Clive Stafford Smith. I'm here in Kabul with the city in the background. And I'm here with Muazzam Beg to work on Afia's case, of course. It is troubling that there's been some interference efforts made by the establishment in Pakistan to try to stop us from getting our work done here. I find that pretty reprehensible. The Afghan government themselves have been fabulously helpful and have tried to do everything they can to get justice for Afia. The fact that an arm of the Pakistan establishment should want to try and thwart us is just a bit sad. Nevertheless, we will progress forward, and I'm confident we're going to get to where we need to be. We got about 10 days here in Kabul, and we'll keep on working. Keep up your support for Afia in every way possible. Nothing is more important than getting justice for that poor woman. Thank you.
1: Indeed, nothing is more important. And again, on that note, I want to thank our brothers and sisters who were responsible for organizing and carrying out the rally that took place for Afia yesterday, right outside the gates of the military reserve base known as FMC Carswell. I want to thank everyone who participated, who made that a successful rally. Inshallah ta'ala, we are going to be back in Texas for another rally. And this one, we're hoping, will be the biggest rally we've ever had for Afia. And we are really going to be stoking the fires of awareness and calling out to the Muslim leaders, not just throughout Texas, but other parts of the United States as well, to be present, to be supportive, actively supportive of this call. We want to fill up that space like we've never done before in the past. Again, March 1st, 2026 is when we want to do this rally. So please mark your calendars and plan to join us from wherever you are, inshallah ta'ala. It'll be 23 years this March that our sister in Islam has been wrongfully imprisoned. A torturous confinement. We know that Afia, I know in my heart of hearts, Afia, long ago, she passed her test. She passed a test that she had been put through, that it was written for her to go through. The test is really on us. What are we willing to do vis-a-vis what we know? What are we willing to do vis-a-vis what we, those of us who are Muslims, what we claim to believe in? This is our test. On that note, we close out as we normally do. Bismillahirrahmanirrahim. Wal asr. 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Beneficent, the Merciful, by the token of time through the ages, surely humanity is in loss, except those who believe and do good and exhort one another to truth and exhort one another to patiently persevere. Peace be unto you. Assalamu alaikum.

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1: The recital of Juzadeh has been brought to you by an anonymous sponsor for the Isali Thawab of Sayyida Ismail Gutta, Nabi Sallallahu Alaihi Wasallam, and all Marhumin.
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عليكم ورحمة الله وبركاته. أهلا وسهلا ومرحبا بكم. Friday morning, my beloved wonderful listeners of Salam Media, our beloved wonderful listeners of Sa'atus Salam, the time of peace. My name is Arafat bin Ibrahim Hatia. That's me. I will be with you, inshallah, on this beautiful, cold Friday morning from now until 6:45, inshallah. And my engineer, he's doing good. Alhamdulillah, alhamdulillah. He's just complaining. He says, Molana, today is very cold. So I told him that, Brother Sadiq, I think you have forgotten that we're coming to the end of winter. Isn't it, my beloved, wonderful listen? Yeah, we're coming to the end of winter. So we're almost there, Brother Sadiq. I'm making also sabr. I'm making a lot of sabr. Sabr karne wala hai, yeah. So I think they said that...

at for a couple of next few days. We were told, I don't know how true is it, you know, the weather report says something else, that it will be a bit of cold, because I know yesterday was very windy, very, very, very windy. I think I need to go to KZN. I don't know, where are my wonderful listeners in Durban? Do you guys want me there in Durban? Just give me a shout out. If you guys want me, then maybe inshallah, why not? How about Brother Sadiq? We do a program live from the beachfront. Oh, that will be beautiful. But it must be nice and warm. It mustn't be cold now, you know, when it will be nice. It will be very, very nice standing there doing live Sa'atu Salam from the beachfront. Yo, beautiful, mashallah. And you see the beautiful sun rising, and you see, oh ya Allah, the beautiful bounties and ni'mats of Allah subhanahu wa ta'ala. You see the sea, you see, oh, you just smell the beautiful, oh, that breeze, you know, it's nice, it's something else. And you see all the, mashallah, all our beloved brothers, mothers, sisters, daughters, sons, children walking there, right at the beachfront. I don't know which of our listeners they do that. I wonder which of our listeners they do that, where they go to the beachfront. And I tried it. When I used to go to Durban, well, I still do go, but when I used to go to Durban that time, and when we wake up early part of the morning, you know, Fajr time, then you, Ishraq time, you just see everybody there at the beachfront, and people are walking, are jogging, are running, you know, with the families, or maybe with the pets, with the animals, with the dogs, or you see some people cycling. But it's not nice. It's very, very nice. So I also tried it. I said, you know, let me also just go there and take a nice, beautiful walk at the pier. And it's nice. It's very, very nice. And it's good. It's good for the mindset, and it's good for your body. My beloved, wonderful listeners of Sa'atu Salam, yeah. It's good for the mindset, and it's good for your body. You know, we lazy buggers, we just know to eat and sit. Yeah, that's what we know to do. But I wanna try this. I want to start training, Brother Sadiq. Inshallah. I want to start just keeping myself. When I mean training, I don't mean like train to say, hey, you know, I'm Buddha now. You know, now we Buddha. Our one leg is already in the qabr. So now we preparing for our akhirah. Yesterday I was telling to one of my satis, I said, you know what? Don't even think of building an empire and building this and building that and, you know, this. And he said he wants to go to Turkey and he wants to... I told him, Hazrat, you're already 61 years old. If I'm you, just build your akhirah now. Build your akhirah. You want to build an empire? You can build an empire. Nobody's telling you no. But you rather build your akhirah. You know, and building your akhirah is how, my beloved, wonderful listeners of Sa'atu Salam. A'malu salihat. That's building your akhirah. Yes or no? Yes. That is building your akhirah. You want to decide, you know what I mean, to go and get 10 cars, and you want to, like how somebody says, Molana, you know what I wish I had, what you call it, apartments and flats in Dubai. You know, I wish I could rent, or I wish I could buy in this and that. I said, yeah, you make dua, let Allah accept it. But I told him, I said, you know, rather build your akhirah. Some people in life, they have so much of wealth. Wallah, some people in life have so much of money, but they don't know what to do with their money. That's haqiqat. That's true. Sister Yasmin Karim from North Beach says, Molana Arafat, today is my last day at work. Please ask our beloved, wonderful listeners to make dua for me as I embark on my new chapter and journey of retirement. You know, Sister Yasmin, yesterday myself and my friend were speaking about this word here, retirement, you know. So this cool friend of mine asked me on my WhatsApp, he says, well, he calls me Arafat, he calls me, says Ara. He says, tell me, he's a school friend of mine, he says, Ara, when do you and I plan retirement? When do you plan retirement? I want to ask the listeners, when does a person plan retirement? Is it because you're working for a company and it's because of your age?
I don't know. Because I see some people are still working at the age of 62, at the age of 68. I know this uncle,

There's an uncle working at the age of 71. He's here in Mayfair West. Yeah, 70, 69 or 70, somewhere there. He's still working. So I don't know. When we say retirement, we say what? Because a person can retire at the age of 40. A person can retire at the age of 50. Yes, a person can retire at the age of 60. Unless, of course, Allah has blessed you with money. And Allah has blessed you with wealth, with his khazana, with his treasures. Of course, then you can tell me, Molana, I can just drop. I can just tomorrow call it quits and I can just stop working. Some people are blessed. Some people, they beloved parents, grandparents, great-grandparents, they left a lot of inheritance. Yeah, some people are blessed. You know, how we youngsters here in Johannesburg, what place is this here? Here at the zone. So we get a lot of Indian boys, mashallah, good Muslim boys. And then some guys were saying, you know what, I don't need to work, man. My father left so much for me, you know what I mean? So we call them cheese boys. So we always speak among ourselves. We say, at least you set for life. You don't need to work. You just need to, because your father left the business, you just need to go there and check it out and run it, and you know. But you set for life. And others, no, others have to work and work and work and work. Yeah. So Sister Yasmin says, Molana, I will definitely dearly miss all my colleagues from the PATH department. And I was so blessed to have been part of such a dynamic team. Wishing all a blessed Juma. Hey, Sister Yasmin, Allah Ta'ala bless you in your new chapter. Allah Ta'ala grant you whatever your heart wishes, whatever your heart desires. Ameen. And I know you are going on retirement now. So I don't know what's your next venue. What you're going to do next, inshallah. She says, Molana, you should have the program in front of my apartment in North Beach. Yeah, that will be nice, ne? Isn't it, Brother Sadiq? All the listeners can meet. It will be nice, nice, nice. She says, Molana, you can do early retirement at the age of 55 years as well. No, don't say that. Hey, yesterday, my friend says, Mons, why don't you retire at the age of 55? I say, Hazrat, if I retire at the age of 55, I'm ready to meet my Allah. I'm ready to meet Allah. If I have to retire at the age of 55, yo, yeah, Allah, I don't even want to say, my beloved, wonderful listeners of Salatu Salam. I don't know. Then it means if I have to retire, yo. If a person retires, that means he has money, isn't it, Brother Sadiq? If a person retires, that means he's well off, meaning like he's got a lot of money to carry him for the next maybe 5-10 years, you know. Now, guys like me and Brother Sadiq, if we have to retire, look at him. He's actually saying, Molana, he's shaking his head. He's saying, hey, La Adri, I don't know, Molana. If you and I have to retire, we will have to be, you know, on the streets. Yeah, he's right. We will have to be stretching our hands out and begging. Hey, I don't know. But that's when Allah subhanahu wa ta'ala wants us to retire. But inshallah, Allah ta'ala must keep me healthy. And Allah subhanahu wa ta'ala must keep me always with afiyah, ameen. And Allah subhanahu wa ta'ala must always keep me energetic and keep my voice for my beautiful, beloved, wonderful listeners of Salatu Salam. I always think of marhum Ibrahim Bhai Gangat, rahmatullah alayhi. He went until 70, am I right? Gangat. He was presenting until the age of 70 or 69, 60 something. Yeah, 60 something. So inshallah, Allah Ta'ala must keep me, you know, until when Allah subhanahu wa ta'ala is pleased. But I'm going to go there, that I don't want to reach old age, you know. Yeah. Brother Umar Khan from Ireland, he says, Molana, alhamdulillah, shukar, no complaint at all, beautiful. He says, Molana, when are you going to launch the Arafat Collect Volume 20? I just need three or four more nasheeds, nazams. Yesterday I was looking for some. There was I think it was Sister Fatima Hussein from Verlam. She sent me a nice nasheed, but it just didn't suit my collection, volume 20. It was a nice nazam, but so inshallah, I'm busy with it, inshallah. So we will, inshallah, be launching volume 20 soon. I've got about 3 or 4 more nasheeds that I need, but I'll get some. If anybody got some beautiful nazams, nasheeds, Urdu, Arabic, English, send it to me.
Send it to me, inshallah, and let's hear it and let's take it from there. But don't send it to me now with music and all that. We don't want that, my beloved, wonderful listeners of Saatu Salam. How are you guys doing this Mubarak Friday morning? Juma Mubarak to my engineer, Brother Sadiq. Juma Kareemul Mubarak to all of you, my beloved, wonderful listeners of Saatu Salam. And Juma Kareemul Mubarak to the entire ummah of our beloved Nabiya Kareem Muhammad Mustafa Janab, sallallahu alayhi wa sallam. Yeah. So what I want to do is quickly, inshallah, I want all of the listeners, inshallah, just send me your message. Send me your names quickly. We're going to go on to our Khatmul Quran, Tahajjud Dua. It's 7 minutes after five. Very important for that. We are still in Tahajjud time, so we're going to make our dua. I want every listener, everyone who's tuning in and listening to Sa'atu Salam, you're going to be part of our dua this Friday morning. Sister Yumna from London, she's with us this morning. Sisters in Australia, Sydney and in Perth, they're with us this morning. So please, Sister Sharifa Chipata, Zambia, she's also with us this morning. I don't know where Sister Zuleika Shakil from Kenya. Okay, here she is. I'm just seeing a message right now. Okay. So come, Brother Sadiq, let's go for a small nasheed, a beautiful nasheed. We don't want to miss this beautiful time that is still the time of Tahajjud. We want to make dua for the entire ummah. We want everybody to be part of our dua. Sister Aisha Khan from Silver Glen, Sister Aisha Peer from Durban, Sister Aisha from Lakefield, come. Ma Aisha Mia from Pietermaritzburg. I know the listeners. I know them very well. So come. Let's go quick for a nasheed. When we come back, our Khatmul Quran, Tahajjud Dua. First, let's correct our niyat. Let's correct our intention. Let us make shukr to Allah subhanahu wa ta'ala on this beautiful Mubarak Friday morning. Alhamdulillah.

Come, my beloved, wonderful listeners, wherever you are. 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

Our beloved Allah, oh Allah, accept our khatmul Quran, tahajjud dua. 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

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Come, my beloved, wonderful listeners, wherever you are, come. Sister Nesima from Stanger, Brother Umar Khan from Ireland, Sister Aisha Khan from Silver Glen, Hasina Rifai, Sister Hasina Rifai, Sister Yasmin Naidu from Krovdin, come, all of the listeners, come. Come, we're all ready, inshallah. Sister Fatima Hussein from Verlam, come. Come, Amin. Come, my beloved, wonderful listeners. Come. Haji Abbas Sheikh from North Beach. Sister Fatima Esoplin, Asia Extension 9. There are many listeners, mashallah. Sending what? 82 messages, mashallah. Come. Let's raise our hands. Let's pour our hearts out to Allah. Let's speak to Allah subhanahu wa ta'ala. Allahumma salli ala Sayyidina Muhammad. Allah.

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My beloved Allah, my beloved Allah, my beloved Allah. It's still the time of tahajjud, my beloved Allah. It's a beautiful morning, my beloved Allah. It's a Friday morning, my beloved Allah. We are in the month of Safar, my beloved Allah. Today is the 16th of Safar, my beloved Allah. Today is the end of July, my beloved Allah. You making us to see another beautiful Friday, Jumu'ah, my beloved Allah. You woke us up this morning. Morning, my beloved Allah. My beloved Allah, you woke us up this morning, my beloved Allah. You gave us that energy, my beloved Allah. You gave us that strength, my beloved Allah. You made it possible for each and every one of us this morning, my beloved Allah, to wake up for Salatul Tahajjud, my beloved Allah. We're raising our hands to you now, my beloved Allah. We belong to you, my beloved Allah. We're going to come to you, inshallah, ameen, one day, my beloved Allah. My beloved Allah, how many listeners are listening to our dua right now, my beloved Allah? How many listeners are listening to our duas right now, my beloved Allah? My beloved Allah, how many listeners are pouring their hearts out to you, my beloved Allah? My beloved Allah, we're not going to get tired to knock at your door, my beloved Allah. We're going to ask you until the day of Yawmul Qiyamah, my beloved Allah. My beloved Allah, do not take us this love that we have for you away, my beloved. Ameen, my beloved Allah, do not take the love that we have for our beloved Nabi Kareem Muhammad Mustafa Janab Habib Muhammad Sallallahu Alaihi Wasallam. Ameen, my beloved Allah, my beloved Allah. We love you, my beloved Allah. We will always love you, my beloved Allah. We love you unconditionally, my beloved Allah. My beloved Allah, put the fear of you into our hearts, my beloved Allah. My beloved Allah, my life belongs to you, my beloved Allah. My breathing belongs to you, my beloved Allah. My heartbeat belongs to you, my beloved Allah. My beloved Allah, this body that you have given it to me, it belongs to you, my beloved Allah. My ruh, my soul, it belongs to you, my beloved Allah. My beloved Allah, you brought us in this dunya, you brought us in this world, my beloved Allah. For what? For a purpose, my beloved Allah. What purpose is that, my beloved Allah? To worship you, my beloved Allah. To be closer to you, my beloved Allah. To build that bridge of muhabbat with you, my beloved Allah. To build that ta'alluq with you, my beloved Allah. To spread your beautiful great name, my beloved Allah. To tell each and every insan, each and every human being about your greatness, my beloved Allah. My beloved Allah, you brought us in this world, my beloved Allah. You're going to take us again away from this dunya. My beloved Allah, you brought us into this dunya and we're going to leave. You're going to take us away again from this dunya. My beloved Allah, put this realization into our hearts. Put this fikr. Oh Allah, put this worry, this concern, oh Allah,

How can we build our akhirah? How can we build our akhirah? My beloved Allah, every day there is a salatul janaza. Every day there is a person passing away. Yesterday there were 2 janazas. Day before yesterday there were 3 janazas. My beloved Allah, one day it's going to be me, Arafat bin Ibrahim Hatia. One day it's going to be you, the listeners. One day it's going to be my engineer. My beloved Allah, how we go, when we go, which day we go, we don't know. We don't know. But my beloved Allah, let me build this akhirah. I want to build my jannat. I don't want to build my jahannam. I don't. My beloved Allah, today we Muslims, we say we love you. We come to you. We say that we bow down to you. But my beloved Allah, shaitan is getting hold of us. Some of us are weak. Wallahi, some of us are weak. We cannot battle and we cannot fight with Iblis. Oh Allah, Iblis sometimes is just overpowering us. But oh Allah, as long as I have you, as long as I have you in my heart, he will never ever overpower me, never. My beloved Allah, remove the love of shaitan out of my life. Say ameen. Oh Allah, remove the love of gunas away from me. Ameen. Oh Allah, remove the love of sinning away from my heart. Ameen. Oh Allah, make this heart that you have created, this heart, this heart that you have created, oh Allah, make it soft, make it clean, my beloved Allah. My beloved Allah, today our heart has become so blackened that we cannot even see the nur of hidayat. We cannot even see it because of our gunas. My beloved Allah, we make guna daily. Yes, we agree, we're guilty, my beloved Allah, whether it's a minor guna, whether it's a major guna. But my beloved Allah, we come to your door with guiltiness, my beloved Allah. My beloved Allah, only you can forgive us, nobody else. Nobody else. My beloved Allah, a human can forgive another human once, twice, thrice. That's it. My beloved Allah, you can forgive us over and over and over and over. And my beloved Allah, we accept. We do accept. We are bandas. We are abd. We are nokr. We are khadims. My beloved Allah, I'm asking you this beautiful Mubarak Friday morning. I'm begging you, my beloved Allah. I'm begging you. Please, my beloved Allah, give every listener whatever good they want, whatever khair. Oh Allah, if there is goodness, grant it. Open the dua. Open the doors of barakah. Open the doors of sustenance. Open the doors of rizq. Open the doors of rizqan kathira. Open the doors of muhabbat. Open the doors of love. Open the doors of unity, my beloved Allah. My beloved Allah, we all want to see the light. And which light is that? The light of sirat al-mustaqim. We want to see that light. My beloved Allah, how many listeners are crying? How many listeners are elderly? How many listeners are old, my beloved Allah? How many listeners are 60, 70, 80 years old? How many listeners are 35, 45, 40 years old? My beloved Allah, nobody has guarantee. Nobody has guarantee they're going to live for the next 10 years, for the next 5 years, for the next 25 years. It's a lie, my beloved Allah. My beloved Allah, if you want us to live till the age of 88, nobody can stop you. Wallahi lazim. If you want us to live till the age of 33 or 39, nobody can stop you, my beloved Allah. My beloved Allah, this is the power that you have on us, my beloved Allah. My beloved Allah, we want to all come to you. Wallahi lazim. We all want to come to you. My beloved Allah, put this fikr and this concern, oh Allah, that we love you and we all want to come and meet you. Who don't want to go meet the beloved? Who don't want to, my beloved Allah, dunya is attached in our hearts. Dunya is so attached into our hearts that we don't even have fikr for the akhirah. We don't even have fikr for jannat. We don't even have fikr of coming to see you and meeting you. Wallahi al-azim, I say this morning, my beloved Allah, my beloved Allah, the dunya has become so much into our lives and into our hearts that we don't even have fikr that we want to come and meet you. My beloved Allah, I close my eyes right now. Everything of mine stays behind. My cell phone, my bank cards, my shoes, my clothes, everything. Have we not realized, my beloved Allah,
From sand you created us, and into sand we're going to return to you, my beloved Allah. My beloved Allah, I'm asking you this beautiful Mubarak Friday morning. You love to forgive. Wallahi, you love to forgive. You love to forgive. Forgive each and every one of us. I mean, forgive each and every one of us. You are Ghafoor. You are Ghafoorur Rahimun. Allahu Akbar. You are Hananun Mananun, my beloved Allah. My beloved Allah, you are the most merciful, most kareem, most Ghafoor. You can forgive who you want to, my beloved Allah. My beloved Allah, if you are not going to forgive, we, each and every one of us, we are lost. We will be totally, totally lost like a sheep, my beloved Allah. My beloved Allah. Remove. We've got so much of ghaflat in our lives. We got so much going on into our lives, my beloved Allah. My beloved Allah, I'm sitting right now and I'm thinking of my life. Last week, day before yesterday, or 2 weeks ago, or 4 weeks, I'm thinking of my life. Oh Allah, please, my beloved Allah, do not make me amongst those people who's got pride, arrogance, attitude, takabur, fakhur, kibar. My beloved Allah, today we think we are somebody. My beloved Allah, when you give us money, we want to show off. We want to show people that I can rule you, I can control you, I can hire you, I can fire you. My beloved Allah, insan is nothing to me. Wallahi al-azim, I can lose my job today. My beloved Allah, as long as I have you, khuda ki qasam, I can be working in a company for 20 years, for 30 years. And my beloved Allah, tomorrow they tell me, there's the door, leave, you are retrenched or you are fired. My beloved Allah, who gave me that risk for 30 years? Who gave me that rosy for 10 years in that company? It was you, my beloved Allah. Our fikr, our concern, our worry has come out of our lives. Today, when the boss comes to us and he says he wants to cut your salary, he wants to fire you, we become parishan, we become worried. My beloved Allah, Sahaba didn't do that. Sahaba, immediately, they made two rakats of Salatul Hajjat. They took their forehead and they put down on the ground and they started speaking to you, my beloved Allah. My beloved Allah, we humans, insan, we weak. We accept it. We accept it, my beloved Allah. Oh Allah, you gave me the job for 20 years. You will take the job away from me for 20 years and you will give me another beautiful job. Where's that fikr gone to? That fikr is no more there, my beloved Allah. Because we have put our fikr of human, of insan. We think that the boss can do, and the boss can do that, and the boss can hire you, and the boss can increase your salary. No, no, my beloved Allah. You, my beloved Allah, can do that to us. You can control that boss. You can control that boss's heart. You can... My beloved Allah, if you want to perish that company, you can perish that company. Where are we today? Where's the ummah today, my beloved Allah? Where's the ummah? The ummah is drowning. We are drowning in so much, my beloved Allah. That's why there's all this test that you're sending against us, my beloved Allah. This of foreigners, this of Zionists, this the Zionists that's attacking our Muslim brothers, Muslim sisters, our children. Oh Allah, here in South Africa, the loot, the riot, the march that's taking place, my beloved Allah, all these are tests. These are tests for we mu'minin, for we Muslims, but we don't open our eyes. We don't. Why, my beloved Allah? Our a'malu salihat is no more there. Today, we don't even send durood to Nabi sallallahu alayhi wa sallam. Today, we don't even apply the beautiful sunnah of our beloved Nabi sallallahu alayhi wa sallam into live into our lives, into our homes. My beloved Allah, even to open kitab reading in our home just for 2 minutes, we cannot do that. Waliyadhu billah. We can sit on the television for hours and hours. We watch this movie. We watch that Indian movie. We watch the sports. We watch the World Cup. My beloved Allah, to give time for your beautiful deen for 2 minutes, we can't. Nabi sallallahu alayhi wa sallam, he cried. He cried so much in sajda. He cried so much in sujood. He cried for... for you and I. He cried, my beloved Allah. Today, where's the tears? Today, we don't even have tears to cry to you. We don't. Why? There's too much deception into our hearts. Dunya, my beloved Allah. Wallahi al-azim, I'm asking you. I'm pleading to you, my beloved Allah.
please give us a beautiful sukoon life, a life of peace, of khushu', of rudu. Oh Allah, if you take away my health, if you take away my money, if you take away my business, as long as I have you, Allahu Akbar, as long as I have you, my beloved Allah, what's the use? You gave me a beautiful car. You gave me a beautiful wife. You gave me beautiful children. You gave me a beautiful home. You gave me 2, 3.

business. You gave me 2-3 garages. 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But I don't have you. But I don't have you in my heart. What's the use? I will be a loser. Finari jahannam khalidina fiha abada. What's the use, my beloved Allah? I've got everything in the dunya. I've got money. I can buy that. I can travel the world. I can go to Turkey, to Dubai, to England, to Australia. But oh Allah, I don't have you. What's the use, my beloved Allah? My beloved Allah, today that's what we are failing. We are failing today, my beloved Allah. We're trying to read your beautiful kalam, your beautiful khatmul Quran. Wallahi, each and every listener who take part in that khatmul Quran, I make dua for them. Wallah, I know the Quran is going to make sifarish for that listeners who take part in the khatmul Quran. Wallahi, I know that. When the day they pass away, the Quran will come there and the Quran will give them light and the Quran will make sifarish and intercede for them. My beloved Allah, we don't want to stop reading your beautiful kalam. Put the love of the Quran into each and every one of our hearts, into each and every children, our kids, our sons, our daughters. Oh Allah subhanahu wa ta'ala, how many times you warn us? How many times you tell us? How many times you tell us, come to your door, come to me, I'm here for you. But oh Allah, we're throwing you away. We're throwing you away, my beloved Allah. My beloved Allah, Muslims are living a life of Yahud and Nasara. Wallahi al-Azim, Muslims are living a life of Yahud and Nasara. My beloved Allah, for me, for us to must one namaz, we feel nothing about it. We feel nothing about it, my beloved Allah. My beloved Allah, for us to must 2-3 namaz and make qada, we feel not guilty at all. Sahaba cried. Sahaba must, if they have to must one namaz, they cried. Because they knew what was the consequences. Oh Allah, we as Muslims, we can listen to whatever, whether it's haram, whether it's this, it don't hit the heart. It doesn't hit the heart, my beloved Allah. My beloved Allah, who brought me into this dunya? Who gave me this husband? Who gave me this beautiful life? Who gave me this beautiful children? We don't even think of that, my beloved Allah. My beloved Allah, today we feel shy to practice your beautiful deen. Astaghfirullah. We feel shy to practice your beautiful deen. Astaghfirullah. Today, we feel even shy, my beloved Allah, to keep the beautiful sunnah, lengthy beard of my beloved Habib. Today, we feel shy to wear a scarf. Where are we going, my Allah? My Allah, when I die, they're going to cover me with my coffin. I'm going to come in front of you. And you're going to question me. And you're going to ask me, my banda, you know where you are. You know who I am. How are we going to recognize you? How, my beloved Allah? How? How? When we don't have fikr of deen, we don't. We only know dunya, dunya, dunya, my beloved Allah. My beloved Allah, today we have to beg human being. We have to beg insan. Wallahi al-Azim, my beloved Allah. We see people making sajda to people, to human, because they're helping them with money. Where are we going wrong? Where are we going wrong? Oh Allah. Oh Allah, don't send your punishment on us. Because the day you get naraz and the day you get angry, wallahi al-Azim, you'll destroy each and every person, Muslim or non-Muslim. Oh Allah, you see the gunas that we are committing daily. Oh Allah, today our ilah is insan and dunya. Our ilah is not you. Oh Allah, I say this, that I'm afraid the day your punishment is going to hit us. It's not only going to hit me, it's going to hit everybody around us. And when your punishment comes, oh Allah, on that day, there's nobody that's going to save us. Nobody. We will run here, run there. But we are not seeing it, my beloved Allah. We are not seeing it. Oh Allah, I ask you this beautiful Mubarak Friday morning. Oh Allah, take each and every one of us. We want to go to Aqsa, Ameen. We want to go for Umrah, Ameen. We want to go for Hajj, Ameen. We want to go to Baytullah, Ameen. We want to go to Makkatul Mukarrama, Ameen. We want to go to Madinatul Munawwara, Ameen. We want to go and stand right in front of our the Rawdah Mubarak for our beloved Habib, Nabi Kareem, Muhammad Mustafa, Janab, Sallallahu Alaihi Wasallam, Ameen. Oh Allah, I'm asking you, don't ever test us with any sickness, Ameen. Oh Allah, don't ever test us with any sickness, Ameen. Oh Allah, let me say it again, don't ever test us with any illness, with any sickness. Oh Allah, today we think we 30, we 20, we won't get no sickness. That's how we, this arrogant insan, this arrogant human being,

We get people who's got money, who's got wealth, who's a big, big businessman. What they think? They think that you're not going to test them. Oh Allah, you can test every listener right now. You can put us into hospitals. Oh Allah, don't test us. Don't make us mortaj. Don't make us mortaj, oh Allah. Oh Allah, when I leave this world, give me a beautiful mort. I don't want to bother anybody. I don't want to give taklif to nobody. I don't want to trouble anybody. Oh Allah, when you are happy with us, you take us. Oh Allah, I'm saying this Mubarak Friday morning. When you are happy with our soul, with our ruh, take us, oh Allah. Oh Allah, don't leave us. Don't leave us too long in this dunya, because we're going to commit guna, we're going to make guna. And the more we stay in this dunya, the more we have to answer in the qabr. Oh Allah, I'm saying it again. When you are happy with us, you take us, you give us a beautiful mort. Let us be smiling that we're coming to you, my beloved. My beloved Allah, people don't want to die. People are afraid of dying. People are afraid of coming to you. My beloved Allah, we're not afraid. We want Jannah. We want to come to you where you're going to say, udkhulu. Enter, udkhulu, fill Jannah, enter into. We want that, oh Allah. Oh Allah, I'm asking this beautiful Mubarak Friday morning. My beloved Allah, let us raise with our beloved Habib, Nabi Kareem, Muhammad Mustafa, Janab, sallallahu alayhi wa sallam, ameen. Oh Allah, I'm asking this beautiful Mubarak Friday morning, oh my beloved Allah, please, ya Allah, please, please, my beloved Allah, please, I'm begging you, please. All our beloved late mommies, late daddies, oh Allah, grant them the highest stages in Jannatul Firdaus. All our beloved marhumin, all those who have passed on, all those, oh Allah, who passed away yesterday or day, we grant them the highest stages in Jannah. Oh Allah, my parents are still alive, my mom and my dad, they gone so old, oh Allah, they gone so old. Oh Allah, every day I just fear for that call to come to me, that something happened to my mama or my papa, but oh Allah, I have to accept it. Oh Allah, I have to accept it. Maybe you're preparing me. Maybe you're preparing me, my beloved Allah. My beloved Allah, I ask you, when you take my parents, give them good mort. Don't make them suffer. I don't want it. Don't make them montage of anyone, my beloved Allah. My beloved Allah, take our Radio Salamija and Radio Al-Falah from strength to strength. Oh Allah, keep unity and muhabbat and love. Yeah, it will work on Salam Media. Oh Allah, you accept all our listeners' duas. Accept all our listeners' duas. Oh Allah, there are people, their health is not well. They are sick. They are ill. They're in hospitals. Some people are going for operations. Some people, oh Allah, they're on a wheelchair for life. Some people have cancer. Some people got sickness for life. Oh Allah. Oh Allah, wallahi, if you want to remove that sickness, wallahi Allah, wallahi, tomorrow that person can come out of cancer. Wallahi, I'm taking a qasam on you, my beloved Allah. If you want to give that person shifa, wallahi, I'm taking a qasam on you and on the Quran and on my iman. Wallahi, that person can walk out tomorrow, whether he's in machines, whether he's in stage 4 cancer. Wallahi, that is the power and karamat you have on us, my beloved Allah. My beloved Allah, it is not doctor, it is not doctors or medicines or machines. No. My beloved, you see, my beloved Allah, we fail to understand it. Wallahi, we fail to understand it. People are drowning in debts. People have got, they're paying riba, they're paying interest. My beloved Allah, we've got it wrong. We've got it wrong. We go to human, to insan, to ask. No, we must ask you first. We must ask you first. Wallahi, we've got it all wrong, my beloved Allah. My beloved Allah, someone is completely sick. We must turn to your door. You give that person shifa. You give that person sickness. You can take him out of that condition. My beloved Allah, I ask you on this beautiful Mubarak Friday morning, please forgive all our minor sins, major sins, those sins that we've committed intentionally, those sins we've committed unintentionally. Oh Allah, oh Allah, there's so many young daughters of ours who are getting divorced. Divorce rate is on a rife at the moment, oh Allah. Oh Allah, husband and wife cannot live so long anymore. They may be together for 6 months or maybe 5 years and that's it. And then talaq takes place. Oh Allah, give our children beautiful homes. Ameen. Oh Allah, give our children, our daughters, our sons, beautiful husbands, beautiful wives. Give our children beautiful families. Oh Allah, don't ever test us. We've got kids. We've got children. We don't want them to go through tomorrow to a talaq, a divorce, or the husband is beating them. We don't want that. Oh Allah, we don't want that. Please, my beloved Allah, protect our youth, ya Allah. Protect our youth. Our youth is lost. Oh Allah, our youth is lost. Oh Allah.
Everybody today, every youngster is smoking vape, smoking hookah, smoking whatever. Oh Allah, please protect our youth. Please, please protect our youth. Oh Allah, our youth, if they

and they stubborn. You can take their life. How many youngsters are leaving us, oh Allah? How many? How many? But it's not an eye opener. It's not an eye opener. The youngster who passed away in a BMW, he smashed into the tree and he got burnt. Oh Allah, it's not an eye opener for us. It's not. We don't think that tomorrow is going to be us. Oh Allah, you can take anyone you want to right now. You can take any soul you want to right now, my beloved. My beloved Allah, I'm asking you this beautiful Mubarak Friday morning. Protect our youth. Protect our izzat. Protect our chastity. Ameen, ameen, ameen, ameen, ameen, tum, ameen. We love you, Allah. We love you, Allah. We love you. Ask my beloved listeners. Allah is listening to you. Ask whatever dua you want to ask. Allah is listening to you. Oh Allah, let us make khidmat of our parents. Ameen. Ask my beloved listeners. Oh Allah, do not let us be a burden to anyone. Ameen. Ask my beloved listeners. Oh Allah, the month of Ramadan is around the corner. Let us witness it. Rajab Sha'ban, oh Allah. Ameen. Oh Allah, we don't know if our mort is written this year. I don't know. Nobody knows, oh Allah. Ask, ask my beloved listeners. Ask.

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Rub your faces, my beloved, wonderful listeners, and say, Allahumma ameen. Rub your faces like this and say, Allahumma ameen. 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I know you were crying, my beloved, wonderful listeners. 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

0: Well, it's 20 minutes to 6. We're going to go for our ad break. After the ad break, our Fajr Azan. After the Fajr Azan, another ad break. And then, inshallah, our istighfar, our dhikr, our durood. And then, inshallah, we're going to share a very beautiful hadith. Then, inshallah, I hope I have time for our club. And then, inshallah, Fadilatul Ustad, Hazrat Mulana Mufti Abdullah Dr. Damat Barakatum, Hafizahullah.
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0: قيل وبعث مقاما محمودا الذي وعدته. O Allah, Lord of this perfect call and this prayer to be established, grant Muhammad al-Wasila, a high and special place in Jannah, and al-Fadila, a rank above the rest of creation, and raise him to a praised platform which you have promised him.
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7 minutes to six. It's a beautiful morning. Yeah, beautiful indeed. Beautiful, beautiful morning, my beloved, wonderful listeners of Salam Media. Yeah, today we have over 125 messages, brother Sadiq. Allah Ta'ala Qubul, accept. Ameen. Let's go into our istighfar quickly. Our istighfar, then our durud, and then inshallah our dhikr. My beloved, wonderful listeners of Saatus, I want to play for you a beautiful, maybe 2 minute, 2.5 minutes clip, inshallah. So come all, my wonderful listeners. Astaghfirullah. Astaghfirullah. Astaghfirullah.

هو الحي القيوم واتوب اليه. Let's go into our durud. Come, my beloved, wonderful listeners, come. Every one of us, come. All the listeners, come. 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Sallallahu alayhi wa sallam. Sallallahu alayhi wa sallam. Sallallahu alayhi wa sallam. Sallallahu alayhi wa sallam. Sallallahu alayhi wa sallam. Sallallahu alayhi wa sallam. Sallallahu alayhi wa sallam. Sallallahu alayhi wa sallam. Sallallahu alayhi wa sallam. Sallallahu alayhi wa Sallallahu alayhi wa sallam. Come, I want all of the listeners, all of the listeners. You know a person who sends durood to Nabiya Kareem Muhammad Mustafa Janab Sallallahu alayhi wa sallam, that person will be saved. I told you this before, but the person will be saved from the thirst on the day of Qiyamah, and that person will be granted freedom from Jahannam. Allahu Akbar. That person will be granted freedom from Jahannam. How, my beloved, wonderful listeners of Sa'atu Salam. And you know what? He will cross the bridge of Sirat with ease. What more do you want? What more do you want? So that person, Sallallahu Alaihi Wasallam, Sallallahu, come, my beloved, wonderful listeners of Sa'atu Salam, come. Sallallahu alayhi wa sallam. Sallallahu alayhi wa sallam. Sallallahu alayhi wa sallam. Sallallahu alayhi

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You know Nabi sallallahu alayhi wa sallam will be a witness for you. Nabi sallallahu alayhi wa sallam will be a witness for who? For you on the day of Qiyamah. A person is saved from the harms and dangers just by you saying sallallahu

sallallahu alayhi wa sallam, sallallahu alayhi wa sallam, sallallahu alayhi wa sallam, sallallahu alayhi wa sallam. Come, my beloved, wonderful listeners. 2 more minutes we got. Come. Sister Nasima from Stanger, Brother Umar Khan, sisters in Australia, Sydney in Perth, Sister Fatima Esop, come. You've Sister Yumna from London, and the Sharifa, come. Sister Sharifa Chipata, come. 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Let's go and listen to our dhikr, my beloved, wonderful listeners of Sa'atus Salam.

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I love it. Allahu, Allahu, Allahu, Allahu, Allahu. Ah, man. 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

0: Allah, Allah,
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0: Allahu,
1: Allahu, Allahu, Allahu, Allahu, Allahu, Allahu, Allahu, Allahu, Allahu,
0: Allahu, Allahu,
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1: You know, when you call the beautiful name of Allah, it must hit the heart. It must.

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0: Hello, come, my beloved listeners, man. One more minute. Call the beautiful name of Allah. Allahu. Just one more minute only.
1: Allahu.
0: Sure, subhanallah. I love it. Brother Sadiq, send me that zikr. Can you send it to me on my, please? I know I do have a CD with all the zikrs, but Brother Umar Khan is requesting. So send it to me, inshallah. And whoever wants that zikr as well, put it when you're driving, man. When you're driving, put it in your car, man. Listen to the beautiful name of Allah. You move with the permission of Allah. You're flying with the permission of Allah. You will reach that destination of yours with the permission of Allah. That Allah will make the journey go smooth. You won't even feel it with the permission of Allah. You see, my beloved, wonderful listeners of Salatu Salam. You'll send it to me, Brother Sari. Yeah. How many minutes is that? Six. All right. Okay. See if you can send it to me, inshallah. On my WhatsApp. Send it to me, inshallah. And let me, inshallah, give it to Brother Umar Khan from Ireland. All right. Let's go for an Nasheed. Do we have an ad break? Okay, no. Hold on. You got an ad break. Okay. So let's first play this beautiful clip. I need to play this clip first. And then... Okay, just play a Nasheed for...

for say 10 seconds and then we play this clip and then inshallah we will go for our ad break and then inshallah Fadilatul Ustad Hazrat Mulana Mufti Abdullah Dokra Damat Barakatuhum Hafidhahullah. So let's go and listen to our nasheed, Brother Sadiq.

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1: Abdurrahman bin Abi Bakr radiallahu ta'ala anhu. He says, Rasulullah sallallahu alayhi wa sallam said, Jibreel came and informed me that, Ya Rasulullah, from your ummah, 70,000 will enter Jannah without any hisab.
0: Sure.
1: Umar immediately stands up. Fahal yastazid tarabbat. He said, Ya Rasulullah, why didn't you ask Allah for more? Why didn't you ask Allah for more? Allahu Akbar. Rasulullah says, Umar qad istazadtuhu. I asked my Allah for more. I asked my Allah for more. And what did my Rabb give me? For every one of the 70,000, my Allah said, another 70,000 will enter Jannah without hisab.
0: Sure.
1: Hearing this, Umar again, Ya Rasulullah, didn't you ask for more? He said, istazadtuhu, Umar. I asked my Allah for even more than that. I asked my Allah for even more than that. He says, I will come to the door of Jannat. The door of Jannat will be open for me. I will enter Jannat. There will be a noor in front of me. I will fall in sajda before my Allah. Fayulhimuni mahamidahu lam yakhdurni al-an. My Allah will inspire me to praise him at that time in a manner which today also I don't know that praise. I will remain in sajda for a long time. Then the call will be made to me. Ya Muhammad, irfa rasak, sal tu'ata, washfa tushaffa. Ya Habibi, raise up your head. Ask now, intercede now. Ask whatever you want. What does he say? He says, at that time, I will say to my Allah, give me permission to take my ummah out of Jahannam.
0: Ya Allah. Sure.
1: Today, the ummah has lost the objective of the ummah of the nubuwwat of Rasulullah. Where is this cry? Whose worry is this? Whose concern is this? Today, youngsters, both ears are clogged. Money is jiving to haram music. The young girls, daughters of this ummah, you can't make out whether they are dressed or they are naked. Such a tide of zulmat. We hear this, the imams, repeatedly. Ya Allah, protect the progeny. Ya Allah, protect the progeny. Ya Allah, protect the progeny. Protection! Protection! Protection is when this ummah will embrace that which Muhammad sallallahu alaihi wasallam brought sahaba.
0: Yeah. Protection, my beloved listeners of Saad. Listen to the beautiful words of Hazrat Maulana Ahmad Sulaiman Qatani, man. Listen to the beautiful words of our beloved Habib, Nabi Kareem, sallallahu alayhi wa sallam. Listen, Allah, he will prostrate in front of Allah. Ya Allah. I want to speak about this. Remind me, inshallah, on Monday, inshallah, 12 minutes after 6.
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0: 16 minutes after 6 South African time on this early beautiful morning. Mubarak Friday morning, the day of Jumu'ah. Yomul Jumu'ah, my beloved, wonderful listeners of Sa'atu Salam. Yes, 061-766-0355. That's our Salam Media WhatsApp number, 061-766-0355. Or you can, inshallah, send me a message on my personal WhatsApp number, 071-331-3899. The 16th of Safar, 1448, which is also the 31st of July, 2026. Let's welcome our beloved senior Fadilatul Ustad. Assalamu alaikum wa rahmatullahi wa barakatuh, Ustad.
1: Wa alaikum salam wa rahmatullahi wa barakatuh.
0: How are you, my beloved Ustad?
1: Jumu'ah Mubarak, Mawlana.
0: Okay, sorry. Jumu'ah Mubarak, Ustad.
1: Alhamdulillah, all good, shukr.
0: Ameen. Ustad, today is the bliss of marriage, Ustad. Yeah.
1: Gee, go for it.
0: I see that listener says, before you go to the bliss of marriage, ask with our dear Mufti Sahab the dua in Badr. Ustad, what is the dua of that?
1: Bismillahir Rahmanir Rahim. I did go through it yesterday.
0: Yeah.
1: The dua that I mentioned yesterday was the correct dua. The Prophet sallallahu alaihi wasallam made dua to Allah not to let the Sahaba radiallahu anhum who were in the battlefield perish, although many were martyred, to keep the deen alive. That was the dua of the Prophet sallallahu alaihi wasallam. That the deen of Allah must be alive. There must be men that will take the deen to the world. And mashallah, they fulfill their responsibility. We said this the other day also. Sahabatu kulluhum adul. Every single one of the Sahaba are all just. And, we love every single Sahabi unconditionally. And the reason for that is that they are not anbiya, they are not ma'soom, but they were protected. They are mahfood. Allah Ta'ala says, radiyallahu anhum wa radu an. And the Sahaba radiyallahu anhum, if it was not for their efforts, obviously it was not for the guidance of Allah Ta'ala, the sunnah of the Prophet sallallahu alayhi wa sallam, the effort sallallahu alayhi wa sallam, and the effort of the Sahaba radiyallahu anhum, by Allah, we would not know where we are today. We would not know, what would have been of us, So we have to be thankful to, the Sahaba radiyallahu anhum. So that dua is the dua of Badr. If he knows another dua, he can share with us.
0: Ustad, is it this question was posed yesterday? Is it permissible for a husband to view the face of his wife after her death, and can he assist in the burial process? Ustad, could please explain, Ustad?
1: Yes, the husband can view the face of the wife and can assist in the burial process.
0: 071-331-3899. I don't know who's the listener, Ustad. Ustad is a listener. I think they want your details. They're saying that does Mufti Sahab have his classes? They want to contact you for, I don't know if they want to bring the child there.
1: Alhamdulillah, the madrasa does have a Hibs class. We do have a Hibs class, a full-time Hibs class, no part-time Hibs. And we have an Adim class. Alhamdulillah.
0: I mean, inshallah. So, Ustad, I will share the details, inshallah.
1: Why not?
0: Ustad, is it true that the Prophet praised Allah in particular ways in good and in difficult times? If Ustad could please explain, Ustad.
1: Yes, the hadith of the Prophet sallallahu alayhi wa sallam. Ta'arraf ila Allahi fi al-rakha, ya'arifka fi al-shidda. That know Allah Ta'ala in easy times, Allah Ta'ala will know you in difficult times. Many times we turn to Allah Ta'ala in difficulty. But while we're going through our ease, we hardly raise our hands in dua to Allah. We hardly ask Allah Ta'ala for anything. And so, a believer should be such that in difficulty and in ease any difficulty, in any situation, we must have a close connection with Allah Ta'ala.
0: I've got our varsity student, he's back with us. He says, masturbation and pornography viewed sinful by different schools of thought. If Mufti Sahab could please explain. Varsity student.
1: In all schools of thought, in Islam, it is not permissible for any man or lady to watch pornography. It is haram and it is detrimental. Ya ayyuha alladhina amanu la taqrabu zina. We should not come close to zina even. These are all evil habits and, they are totally prohibited. Even masturbation is totally haram. You get people today that encourage it.
0: Among
1: the Western society, they encourage it. They feel like there's nothing wrong with it.
0: But
1: it is very harmful for the manhood of a man, and many people suffer the consequences of it later in marriage. they can't fulfill the needs of their wives. Their wives are upset, their wives want to leave them, etc. And this is very, very common. And so masturbation is not allowed in Islam, no.
0: I did see a video of that, Ustad, where the encouraging, astaghfirullah, you're right, Ustad. Ustad, there's a question here. The brother says that, can husband and wife, Ustad, can they look at each other when they are naked? The Prophet, peace be upon him, he used to see his beloved wives when they were naked. There is a hadith, I can send it to you. I don't know who's this, Ustad.
1: Well, yes, of course, you can look at each other if you are halal for each other, but there are certain, you know, boundaries of adab and haya there also. You know, there are certain things that are not nice to look at the whole day, all night, you know. Those things should not take place. So there is a place for modesty in Islam. It is not that, you know, you should walk around naked. There is something which is unhealthy. It is not good for modesty. But yes, of course, you can see each other. You are halal for each other and you can see each other. But sometimes people have, you know, obsessions with certain parts of the body. And sometimes it's because of something that, you know, they're watching on TV or some, you know, influence they've got from somewhere. Sorry. And then, you know, it just it comes into their relationship and they feel that, you know, this is what I want to do. So then it's also something that is a problem and something that people should avoid. There is definitely a place for modesty and haya in the home also. But yes, you are allowed to look at your wife.
0: Sister Abida from Marlboro wants today's podcast. We will send it to Ustad. Ustad, this message that came now, I just want to maybe Ustad just to clarify it. Is the, did Nabi Salam see his beloved wives naked? You know, because people, I don't, I just want to clarify on that, Ustad.
1: There's nothing explicit that I'm aware of.
0: Yeah,
1: the Prophet
0: me,
1: Allah is mentioned in the hadith very explicit like that, you know. But obviously, you know, husband and wife are halal for each other, and so definitely, you know, you can see each other. But these things are like what happens in the bedroom normally, except in the bedroom. You know, you don't have to tell everybody what happened. Actually, it is prohibited to tell people what happened, you know. Some people go out and they say, you know, my life in the bedroom is excellent.
0: Yeah,
1: you know,
0: that's
1: no one's business.
0: Yes.
1: Why is that anyone's business?
0: Yes,
1: you know,
0: so
1: people
0: true.
1: Feel like they need to share everything. And that is against modesty. It's not something that you share.
0: I see the varsity student, Marshall, is giving his input. He says, move this up, Marf, once again. Is the hadith where Nabi Sallallahu Alaihi Wasallam had a bath in a tub, naked with Bibi Aisha radiallahu ta'ala anha? Ustad?
1: Well, there is a narration about that,
0: okay,
1: where they were sharing water, and not in a tub, like what you're thinking, in the movies. These things are all from the movies, Hazrat. You fill a bathtub up and you both jump inside. No, that's not what is intended. What is intended is there was a tub of water, and then they both used from the water and bath, you know. So it wasn't like they both jumped in the tub. But if you want to jump in the tub also, I guess there's no issue with that if the tub is big enough and you can fit in there. But, you know, these things, are, a lot of it, you know, is just, you know, learned from the movies. In the movies, they teach you all these things.
0: I see what such is there's a...
1: you can do whatever you want in the bedroom.
0: Yeah.
1: I mean, that's no one's business. But however you like to do it, you can do it. But it's no one, you know, you don't have to explain to people what you do.
0: Ustad, there's a mu'allima, mashallah, student of deen as well. She's 22 years old. She wants to know, Ustad, from you that she just got married about 4 months, mashallah, but she's got a lot of haya. So what does she do in that? She's shy to show it to her husband, Ustad. Ya Allah.
1: No, there shouldn't be any haya for that, you know. There is, your husband has a right to, you know, hold you to see some parts of your body. And yes, it definitely could be, you know, maybe slightly difficult for you to expose yourself completely, you know. But once you get used to each other, I guess it would be okay.
0: A listener says here that, tell Mufti Saab, I keep thinking about referring to things with the English word God. Does this affect my iman? Can we use the term God for Allah, Ustad?
1: Yeah, you mean like every time something happens, oh my God.
0: Yeah, like that. Yeah, so, yeah, exactly, yeah. Ustaji.
1: So, yeah, no, there's nothing wrong with it. But, you know, avoid taking the name of Allah Ta'ala in vain. It doesn't harm your iman in any way. But don't take the name of Allah Ta'ala in vain. It's better that you don't take the name God, because God has Goddess, it has God link, etc. You know, it has different forms, and Allah Ta'ala is one. So we don't translate Allah Ta'ala as God. But if you use the word God, you are not sinful.
0: Well, I've got a brother here. I know Ustad is going to say, not Uncle Babu, it's Uncle Inam. He says, so what happens if couples, they walk in the mall holding hands and I love to hug my wife, Ustad, in public? Is, I mean, it's halal, Ustad.
1: Hugging in public to show everyone that, you know, mashallah, old people also love each other. But at home, they cats and dogs, they fight. I get home, Hazrat. If you want to hold the hand of your wife, if you feel like she's unsafe, and you know this, it differs from community to community, from place to place, you know, from time to time. In certain places, you know, holding of hands wouldn't be an issue in public. Other times, it would be an issue. People would consider this to be immodest.
0: So don't
1: worry about yourself. Worry about the people around you also. If it is hurtful and it is disrespectful to people around you, that is also considered in Islam. So you go to a place and, you know, there it's considered. Let's give an example, Molana. Say, I'm not picking on anyone, but I'm just saying. Say you go to Azadville now, Molana.
0: Right.
1: There, you know, you mustn't hold hands,
0: isn't
1: it? Yeah,
0: that's true.
1: It's considered to be immodest. And you should respect it. Now you go for the Ijtima in Azadville, you and your wife, you start walking around and holding hands. It's disrespectful, you know. So you must respect each community you go to. This thing about holding hands in public and you know, hugging in public, also all from the West. It's all from the movies, man. It's got nothing to do with Islam. Yes, you can show affection to each other, but you know, try and keep that at home. You don't have to show affection in public so that people can say you got a good relationship. People can say whatever they want. You know, you can have the best relationship in the world with your wife.
0: Yeah, it's true.
1: People will say you're acting, you know, and you can have the worst relationship in the world, you know, with your wife, and people will say that you are extremely happy. What people say doesn't really matter, you know. You know what the condition of your house is. I mean, this is something that I've also experienced. People will say, you know, so-and-so is an unstable marriage. Whereas he has like a fantastic marriage, you know, and others would say that, you know, so-and-so is very happy, but he's abusive to his wife, you know, and you know about it, you know. So you should not worry about, you know, what people say. I know I met one person, I mean, I know him, I know his wife. And he's extremely abusive. I mean, they're elderly people, probably in their 60s already, you know. And he's extremely abusive to his wife. You know, but now where the wife is going to go, where he's going to go, they're happy living with each other. But he calls everyone else's marriage unstable. His own, he doesn't look at how unstable his own marriage is. And how he shouts at his wife and abuses his wife. But they're quick to point fingers at everyone else. This one's marriage is unstable and that one's marriage is unstable. And then you wonder why their homes turn out like that. So just to say that, you know, this thing about showing affection in public is sometimes just a show, just to show everyone that we're happy. Yeah.
0: Ustad, it's not a guna, son, no.
1: Obviously, it's your wife, but, you know, it's inappropriate, honestly. I mean, we don't need to know that you hug your wife. Hug at home. Why don't you do that at home?
0: Or
1: you look for the cameras.
0: Yeah, that's very true.
1: Let everyone see, oh, wow, mashallah, what a gentleman.
0: It's so true, Ustad. Man from Azadville, Newcastle, says, yeah, Molana Arafat, I think Mufti Saab has a flu, asking me, can I send a remedy? Ustad, you got sinus?
1: No, I don't have a flu, I'm fine. I just needed to clear my throat earlier, but inshallah, clear it just.
0: I see the listeners,
1: I'm fine, I'm not sick.
0: They worry about you, Ustad, they'll send you remedies just now.
1: They're listening to my tone, yeah, Molana.
0: A listener says, yeah, kissing on a chin or on a lip in front of your kids, or, you know, when you... Ustad, is... I think maybe they speak about halal. Is there anything wrong in that, Ustad?
1: Look, in the home, you know, if you hug your wife in front of your kids, it's sometimes good. You know, they know that you show affection to her and she shows affection to you. But very, you know, intimate types of kissing and very intimate types of holding, that is not right in front of the children, you know. I mean, look, it just depends from community to community. But now, you think your children, you want your children to watch a porn movie or what? You know, there is a certain amount of modesty. Yes, you can hug. It's nice to show affection in the home. It's nice that the husband and wife hug in front of the kids, you know, now and then. Or even every day. It's fine. It doesn't matter. You know, it's nice for children to see the type of affection. But, you know, explicit kissing and all of that should not take place in front of the children.
0: I see somebody's asking, maybe the couple, the wife sit on my lap, Ustad, in front of people, on his lap, on his thigh. It's anything wrong in that? No.
1: Yeah, that's wrong. The wife has to sit on the lap of the husband in front of people.
0: Yeah,
1: that's wrong. You know, that's not right, yeah.
0: The sister says, yeah, tell Mufti Saab in Urdu, the old folks will say, what? Ghar mer lari, bar mer bari, bari. In the house you fight, and outside you show off.
1: Yeah, true. That's, a lot of people do that. You know, they They do it for the camera. And everyone must say, oh, what a Mulana, man. Mulana, he's so loving to his wife, mashallah.
0: Ya Allah.
1: As soon as they get home, all the masks are off.
0: Yeah.
1: Where's my food?
0: Yeah. So I see the listener is saying, so move this up. Haya, we should not do it in public, am I right? For the wife. We should do
1: it. Explicit hugging and all of that in public is foreign to Islam. It's not something we don't have to show anyone, our happiness. Like, just keep it to yourself.
0: Let me just explain this question. I know it's a bit lengthy. So basically, the brother from Marisburg is saying that Mufti Saab, say for example, myself, you, Mufti Saab's wife, my wife, and maybe whoever couples around us, and then when we're leaving you, Mufti Saab, I'll say to my wife, okay, love, babes, just bring for me that my janot. Can we say that in front, like of friends, when you were with your wives? So that's basically the uncle is asking if you.
1: I personally find it annoying.
0: Why?
1: I feel like, you know, when in front of other people, you know, they, it's your wife, there's a certain amount of adab and, you know, formality that should take place. I don't think you should be informal in front of strangers, you know. And strangers means any person is not a mahram. Yes, in a home, you know,
0: yeah,
1: you can call each other anything, you can joke around and mess around, but I find it very annoying. You know, that people call each other in front of other people, salams, how's it, babes?
0: Yeah, yes, that yes.
1: Is, like, we don't need to know that you call your wife babes. Like, you know, Assalamu alaikum. You don't even have to. You don't have to even say that. You can just say Assalamu alaikum. How are you? What's happening? She would know that you're in front of other people. You know, but to show affection in public, this is honestly, it's just Instagram, man.
0: Mm.
1: It's just people want to prove a point. And the majority of those people, they come to me also for counseling. They're fighting with their wives.
0: I see, yeah. Sister Faiza says, Mufti Saab, it seems you are not a romantic person.
1: No, I'm very romantic, yeah.
0: So start in front of maybe me, you, whatever. I might just maybe just call her name. Say, okay, Amina.
1: Then, you know, there's a place and time for everything. There's affection in public and, you know, these type of names that to call each other in public. You know, we all got names for each other, and then to say it in public, it's just to draw attention. You know, it's not... in my opinion, you know, and it's mentioned in the hadith also, you know, that you say a word just to draw people's attention so that people can say, wow, look what he called his wife. And then when you go home, your wife is going to tell you also that, hey, that guy called his wife babes. Why don't you call me also some other name? And
0: like, it's true. Yes. Sudden, yes.
1: You know, so like each person has their own way of calling each other. And, you know, for me.
0: Yeah.
1: In public, like in private, you can be a fun person. You can be a happy person. You can do whatever you want, you know. But in public, you know, there's certain, that's just me. You know, I don't, it's not a rule, but just for me, it's annoying. I get annoyed when people do that, you know. They call each other pet names in public, you know. Salam, how's it, babes? Like, I don't want to know.
0: How's my angel, my John?
1: Yeah, all lies, man.
0: All lies. Somebody says, yeah, Maaf Mufti Saab, but Prophet Muhammad used to call his wives.
1: In public?
0: No, I don't know that. Maybe you talk about the nickname of Hazrat Aisha. No.
1: Those were things that were mentioned at home, you know, the life
0: in
1: of
0: public.
1: Prophet at home. But in public, this type of display of, you know, of fake affection is something which is annoying. For me, it is annoying. I don't like it. I find it very annoying. I won't tell anyone. If someone called his wife and he says, Salam, how is it, babe? I'm like, okay. I mean, that's your choice. But it's annoying to me, like... It's so annoying, man. I don't know. It's only me, but I find it like super annoying. Like,
0: hey, Mufti Saab is romantic, guys. Come on, stop you guys.
1: Yeah.
0: Listen to this listener. Okay, so basically the listener is saying that I always travel to Durban. Myself, my brother, of course, his wife and his wife as well, Ustad. So he feels annoyed because his brother's wife is in Parda. So whenever they're traveling and if she has to speak to her husband, she like whispers in his ears like that while traveling. So I think he feels very, is that
1: they should, it's so simple. I mean, that people, you know, couples have their own ways of operating. And we need to respect how people live among themselves and operate. If they want to whisper to each other, they can whisper. If you find it annoying, let your brother and his wife sit at the back and you and your wife sit in front. You know, then they can talk to each other.
0: Yes.
1: Maybe the husband is correctly so, you know, he doesn't want... his wife to speak loud in front of his brother because alhamdulillah, the brother-in-law is deaf. And you know, he likes it like that, then that should be respected. That's not your business, you know, what your brother wants to do with his wife. and how they want to live, that is their choice, you know. So, like, if they want to live like that, nothing wrong with it, firstly. And if you're finding it annoying, travel separately or tell them to sit at the back together so they can talk to each other comfortably.
0: Well said, well said. I see one listener says that Mufti Saab is 100% right. Somebody says, yeah, tell Mufti Saab, there's nothing wrong. Show the world that she's your wife. She's halal to you.
1: Well, don't show the world. Yeah. You don't have to show the world anything. This is my problem. It's only to show the world. It's only for Instagram. You hit the nail on the head. You answer the question yourself. Show the world what? Sure. The world are full of people that betray each other.
0: Yeah.
1: You don't want to show the world anything. I don't need to show the world anything. So now I must hold my wife's hand in public and I must show affection. And I say, oh, Mufti Abdullah and his wife, they have a fantastic relationship.
0: It's so true, Ustad. Wallahi.
1: Wow, what a good man. How romantic. I don't need you to say anything about me. You can say I'm not romantic also, no problem. But if you're annoying, at least some people in our life teach us sabr. Some teach us shukr. Others, when they annoy us, we just make sabr. We're like, again, my babes. I don't know. I just find it like super.
0: Yeah.
1: It's just my personality. I don't like all these things. In public, this display of affection is just uncalled for. Like, you can love each other in private, in the car, laugh with each other, play with each other, sing to each other. You know, do whatever you want to do, but like, you don't have to have a public display of all of this.
0: I don't know who's this listener here, Ustad. I won't say the place's name and no name as well. The sister says, tell Mufti Saab, my husband, when he's outside, he calls me John and my Rose. But when he's at home, he calls me a whore. He calls me a witch. He calls me the B word. Astaghfirullah.
1: Yo. That's the way it is, Maulana. That's the truth. You know, people put up for the camera, you know. Everyone. And you know, a lot of the times, Maulana, it's a trait of people that are, I'm not saying everybody, but it's a trait of people that are abusive at home. When you see this public affection, it's generally a trait of people that are abusive at home. So what they do is, in public, and you know what's the worst thing? In public, they say all these things to attract other women. You won't believe it.
0: No, Ustad, come on, Mina.
1: They actually say it in public, like, my love, my John, my babes, you know, all of this, to attract the attention of other women, so the other women can be attracted to them, that, wow, what a good man. He's so romantic. You know, he is, and ladies are so foolish at times. They fall for all this crap. You know, and sometimes they do this just to attract public attention. Like, the other women must be attracted to them. And then when they get home and the mask comes off, and not even home, as soon as they jump in the car, the babes are gone, the touching of the hands are gone, the cell phone is in the hand. You know, so in my humble opinion, this type of behavior, and it's just my opinion and my observation, it might not be with everyone, but my observation is that it's a trait of abusive people.
0: Stenderton, Mufti Saab is 100% correct. It's about time Mufti Saab speak about this. I don't know who's this here. Listener from Pretoria says, Honorable Mufti Saab, does Mufti Saab, how do you address your wife in front of your beautiful sons? Do you say wife or do you say love? That's fine. It's permissible to study in front of your kids at home.
1: I'm not a formal person, you know, but
0: in
1: my home is no one's business. But like, I'm just saying, like, you know, I'm not a formal person. I'm not going to, like, you know, put on for anybody. Not even, I mean, my wife knows me, my kids know me. I don't have to always, say some word to her to call her. Sometimes be like, hey, how's it? You know, I'm like an informal person.
0: Sure,
1: so you don't have to have formalities. You don't have to, I mean, now and then to whisper something in your wife's ear, you know, and before you go to bed or when you wake up in the morning, the first time you see her in the morning, you know, like, there are occasions where couples bond with each other in their own special way.
0: It's true.
1: And there's no one thing fits all. Like, you have to say this and you have to say that. Yes, you call each other by beautiful names. I have a name for her and she has a name for me. And now and then we call each other that name, you know, jokingly. And so, love is far beyond just, like, words and all of that, yeah? Anyway, there's no need for this public display of affection from the movies.
0: Ustad, so say, for example, if I do that in front of my kids, I just call maybe my wife, like, I say love, there's nothing wrong in that, am I right? No.
1: Marana, you know, when we were younger, the guy used to joke, you know?
0: Yeah.
1: They say that, what they used to tell us when we were younger, they used to tell us that in public, the guy, obviously we don't eat, pork.
0: Yeah,
1: alhamdulillah. But they used to say, that Muslims, it's haram, it's prohibited, you know. Yeah. But they used to say that the guy in public, when he calls his wife,
0: yeah,
1: he'll say, honey, pass the bunny, you know, something like that.
0: Yeah,
1: you know,
0: yeah, yeah, yes, yeah.
1: And at home, he'll say, khinzir, pass the pork, you know. And so in public, you know, honey and love and babes and at home, you know, it's that old story of this public display of affection or affection at the wrong time, you know. And let me narrate one incident, which I'm sure many people have heard, you know.
0: Yeah.
1: It's an old story.
0: Yeah. Let me hear you start.
1: Of being inappropriate, you know, and when we do things at the wrong time without consciousness. And, you know, it's just, it's public display. That's all it is, you know. Mm. So this guy goes to the masjid and the Mawlana, the imam, is explaining about how important it is to be thankful to your wife, you know, for all the food she cooks and whatever. And this guy, married for 20 years, never ever thought about it like that. Hey, like, you know what, at home also I must be nice and I must be kind and I must be thankful. And he comes home and he eats the meal and, you know, he, like, enjoys it and, you know, he turns around to his wife and says, you know, Jazakallah khair, it's a beautiful meal.
0: Sure.
1: And his wife burst out crying, you know.
0: How?
1: And she's crying and she's crying and, you know, and so he, like, stops and he's like, you know what, did I do something?
0: Yeah.
1: And she says, like, for 20 years I'm cooking for you. Not one day you thank me for the food. Today the neighbors send the food, you say Jazakallah.
0: I stop you just that.
1: You know, so the thing is that
0: Allah.
1: You get this, you know, that people, it's very similar to this, you know, that in private, you know, and it's abusive. The wife knows it, you know, she knows that this is just done for public attention. She knows that when they come home, you know, it's a different story, but in public it's a different story. And sometimes women are like that also. You know, they dote over their husbands. Oh, my love. Oh, my husband. Oh, let me fall on top of you and touch you and hold you and blah, blah, blah in public. And then when they come home, she's a bulldog.
0: That's so true. That's so true. Brother Shakir, mashallah, he says very good topic this morning. So basically, Brother Shakir is saying, Ustad, that he's got three sons. So he say he doesn't want to dispute or move this up. So he says that in front of the kids, he says that he just calls his wife Maryam. Maryam, like, he, you know, like how you say, Ustad, you don't say love, and he just calls Maryam. So he says now the kids also, now when they address their mommy, they say they call their mom by their name, Maryam. Is that?
1: You know, each home is different. I think, like, as long as it's done with love and understanding, you know.
0: But the children calling the mother Maryam.
1: They shouldn't. You know, they should say Ummana.
0: Yeah,
1: or Ummi, or Ummi. You know, those type of words they should use for their mom. They should be taught to, you know, to use beautiful words for their mom. And also, you know, sometimes, like, you know, I think, like, this is very personalized. You know, like, you get a personalized number plate. You know, romance is personal. You know, it's not like something that people need to know about. You could be, like, outwardly, you know, when people look at you, you could be, like, the most stern person, but the most beautiful person at home. And, you know, the Prophet Sallallahu Alaihi Wasallam, the narration say that he was, you know, the most beautiful person at home, you know. And so, ahsanukum, you know, li ahlihi, the best of you is the one who is best to his family, not in public, you know. And so there is a private space for all of this. And so, you know, people need to, you know, take this home. That's what I'm saying, like, start at home, you know. And honestly, it's just, like I said, you know, it's just my observation that it is the trait. I'm not saying it must be a dead person also. You get some guys that are dead, man.
0: Yes.
1: Dead at home, dead in public, you know. And, you know, their wives start looking at other guys and thinking, like, hey, you know what, my husband is a dead man. Don't be a dead person at home also. I'm not saying be dead. I'm saying, like, you know, your personal life, you should work on it. You should make sure that you are romantic at home. Yeah.
0: Somebody says, yeah, Ustad is right. No one needs to know how we behave in public. When you're home, be who you want and enjoy your time together in the eyes of Allah. Another listener says, yeah, from Robert Chem, my husband is boring, dear Mufti Sab, but I still fear the command of Allah. Ya Allah.
1: Yes, you get some guys that are boring. Yeah,
0: but
1: get rid of boring. Some guys are boring. Corporates, you know, they just like work, go to work, up and down, no life. No enjoyment, you know. They think that the only purpose of life is to earn 20 grand a month to provide for the wife at home, and she needs more than that. We all need more than that, you know. It's not just about a formal relationship. They should be definite. And one of we little babies telling people about marriage, it's just, I mean, like, we they are far more experienced people than us, but still, you know, the little experience that we have or whatever, you know, we know, we are just sharing.
0: Dear Mufti Sab, I have an income of 23K a month from my dear husband, But I don't want his money. I want his time. I want his love. I was saying, I want his attention. Anonymous, yo.
1: Send my banking details. Why don't you send the money to me? She don't want the money. She can send the money to me.
0: But who said he's going to say money?
1: You know, I think you must be thankful firstly. I think don't say that. You know, that's an ugly thing to say. Like,
0: Ustad, come on. No.
1: Is giving you the 23,000.
0: But there's like, no love, Ustad. There's no Muhammad.
1: Yeah, but okay, so send the money to me, Anonymous. I send banking details.
0: Yo.
1: I'm just saying, like, you know, I think, like, that also is an ugly thing to say. Like, the man is working, he's providing the 23,000. Take the 23,000 and say, could you please share some of your time with me also? You know, I don't throw the 23,000 away, please. Make sure that, alhamdulillah, at least he's providing, you know, that you get other guys out there, they don't provide it all for their wives, you know. They might be making babies upon babies and spending time with their wives, but they're not providing for them. And the wives are complaining that, you know what, my husband doesn't give me anything. So I think first thank Allah Ta'ala that at least the man is providing. You know, if he's boring or he's not giving you time, you know, find the right time to tell him. Because if you tell him at the wrong time, you know, I narrate one

0: the time, yeah, we're almost at the end of our program. Yeah, it's let me narrate two things, you know, to finish off.
1: Ustad, before you narrate that, the sister says, yeah, Mufti Sahib, you're not understanding. I'm lonely. There's no happiness. Everything to me is about money. You see, Ustad. All right, let's hear you.
0: Take the money, and then you can work on the relationship. But don't tell him you don't want his money. It's very ungrateful to do that. Maulana Ilyas, rahmatullahi, there's just two incidents on rate, and inshallah, this can be our atta'u wa dawa'u also.
1: Naam.
0: Maulana Ilyas, rahmatullahi alayhi, you know, he, there was one person that was coming to his majlis, his gathering, and this person didn't have a beard, but he was coming up and down, you know, and you know that from the hadith it is mentioned, it is a sunnah of the Prophet sallallahu alayhi wa sallam, and you know the man should have a beard, etc. And so, you know, he then, you know, the guy was coming up and down to his gathering, and Maulana Ilyas, rahmatullahi alayhi, this guy was coming up and down to his gathering, so, sorry, man, just one second.
1: No problem, Ustaz.
0: So, this person was coming up and down to the gathering of Maulana Ilyas, rahmatullahi alayhi, and Maulana Ilyas, rahmatullahi alayhi, in his heart, he felt like, you know what, alhamdulillah, the person is coming closer to deen and whatever it is. And, you know, I'll find the right occasion to tell him about his beard. And so time had passed, you know, this person was coming up and down to the majlis, the company of Maulana Ilyas Rahmatullahi. And one day, Maulana Ilyas Rahmatullahi told him that, look, now you're reading your Farad Salah, you know, you're reading your, you know, you are close to Allah Ta'ala in many ways. The beard is also from the Sunnah. Maulana Ilyas Rahmatullahi then said, this man, stop coming to the masjid, stop coming to his gathering. It had an opposite, you know, effect. And so Maulana Ilyas Rahmatullahi mentioned a very beautiful thing. He said that it's like taking a roti, you know, when you're making roti, Maulana, the ladies know you have to put it in a hot tawa, put it in a hot pan, you know. And he said that I put the roti on a cold pan. And that's why, you know, it was a mistake on my part. He said that I shouldn't have done this. I shouldn't have told the man about his beard. And so when you want to do something like this to address your husband, you know, you have to wait for the tawa to be hot. You have to wait for the beard to be hot for you to tell him or to tell her, to tell your wife that, listen, I don't like this. Or can we do this differently? Look for the right occasion. Make the tawa hot. When the tawa is hot, when the...
1: Yeah.
0: You know, you need to find the right occasion. And to end the program today, you know, it's an amazing thing of our akabir and our scholars that Maulana Ilyas Rahmatullahi was on his deathbed. He was going to leave the world. And, you know, one of the senior scholars came to visit him. And first, you know how it is with the scholars when someone is not well, the khadim, the one that is assisting, he says, the Hazrat is not in a good condition. You can't allow you yet. And they did this to the senior scholar. They told him, you know what, Maaf, Hazrat is not well. You can't come inside. So he didn't fight. He was like, you know what, give him salam. We came in to visit and tell him, inshallah, Allah make everything go well. Then the Maulana Ilyas heard that so-and-so came. So he sent that guy who called him back here. And so Mufti Shabir, Shabir Ahmed Usmani came inside the room there, and Maulana Ilyas Rahmatullahi was crying. He was crying excessively. And so, you know, Mufti Sahib asked him that, Hazrat, you must be in a lot of pain. You know, you are crying excessively like this. Allah Ta'ala grant you, you know, ease, and Allah Ta'ala make you get well. And Mufti Sahib narrated the story, and he was saying that, you know, I thought that maybe he's in a lot of pain. That's why he's crying.
1: He's crying, yeah.
0: And Maulana Ilyas Rahmatullahi said, no, I'm not crying for that reason. I'm crying for something else. And when they asked Maulana Ilyas Rahmatullah why he's crying, he said, you know, the work of tabligh is spread throughout the world.
1: Ya Allah.
0: But I fear that this is istidraj.
1: Sure.
0: I fear that it is istidraj, where Allah Ta'ala says in the Quran, سَنَسْتَدْرِجُمْ مِنْ حَيْثُ لَا يَعْلَمُونَ. That we will, you know, istidraj, what it means is that someone is disobedient to Allah Ta'ala. And then Allah Ta'ala gives them, you know, gives them, and then they rope, they think that Allah is happy with them. Finally, Allah Ta'ala comes and catches them. And Maulana Ilyas Rahmatullahi on his deathbed was worried that the effort of tabligh that is spreading in the world is istidraj, that Allah Ta'ala is just letting it spread in the world so that Allah Ta'ala can catch him on the day of Qiyamah. Look at the worry of Maulana Ilyas Rahmatullahi. Think of it a little bit. What the worry of him. So Mufti Sahib said, he told him that because you got this worry, it's a sign of acceptance. That Allah Ta'ala is accepted from you. And this is a rahmah for the ummah. It is not istidraj from Allah Ta'ala. But this is how we should live our life. This was a teeny effort that is spread in the entire world. Maulana Ilyas Rahmatullahi on his deathbed was

worried about whether this is istidraj or not. Whether Allah Ta'ala is roping him and then Allah Ta'ala will punish him. Today, we do good actions and we think it's accepted. That, you know what, Allah Ta'ala is accepted from me. There's worry and concern that, Ya Allah, you're giving me, you're giving me tawfiq to do, you're giving me the ability to do any effort. We're not talking about dunya effort. How many masjids I built? How many this I did? Is Allah Ta'ala just roping us? And then when the final time comes, Allah Ta'ala will just

0: rated later on, people narrate it. But the worry and concern of the believer in all of us should be that we meet Allah Ta'ala on the day of, how much worry and concern we got about the world. What is my worry that, Ya Allah, on the day of Qiyamah, when I meet you, how will you look at me? What will you say to me? You know, this is something that we should be concerned and worry about. Just like how the week has come to an end. Just like how the Q&A has come to an end. Just like how the sun rises and the sun sets. These are all reminders that our life will end one day also. And so, let that be the best moment of your life. May Allah Ta'ala accept from all of us.
1: Ameen.
0: Wa sallallahu wa sallam ala nabiyyina Muhammad wa ala alihi wa sahbihi ajma'in. 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
1: وعليكم السلام ورحمة الله وبركاته. فضيلة الأستاذ. Well, well, well said. حق. Haq. And you know what, my wonderful listeners, let's take advice and let's take nasiha of what Mufti Saab said. Get the podcast, today's podcast on the bliss of marriage. We need to love our wives for the pleasure of Allah. Don't be lions at home and don't be like this beast. No, don't do that. Don't do that, my beloved. Appreciate your beloved husband. Appreciate your beloved wife. For myself and brother Sadiq, have a beautiful weekend. Have a beautiful morning. Have a beautiful afternoon. Don't forget to eat your dal gosh. And of course, don't forget to send in your Khatmul Quran paras. Please don't forget to send in your Khatmul Quran paras. I see someone is asking for the Khatmul Quran tahajjud dua. I will send it to you, inshallah. From myself and brother Sadiq, Sadiq, see you Monday morning, inshallah. Remember, up next, Surah Yasin. It's sponsored and brought to you by an anonymous listener from Mefa King for the Isail Sawab of his beloved marhum parents and all marhumin and Nabi sallallahu alayhi wa sallam. Remember, do good, be good, spread good, think good, feel good, see good. Allahumma ahdina wahdibina wahdina sa jami'a. Assalamu alaikum wa rahmatullahi.

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4: The recital of Surah Yasin has been brought to you by an anonymous sponsor of Mahekeng for the Isale Thawab of his late parents, Nabi Sallallahu Alaihi Wasallam, and all Marhumin.
7: A'udhu billahi minash shaytanir rajim. Bismillahir Rahmanir Rahim.
8: 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Bismillahir Rahmanir Rahim.

0: The recital of Surah Yasin was brought to you by an anonymous sponsor of Mahikeng for the Asale Thawab of his late parents, Nabi Sallallahu Alaihi Wasallam, and all Marhumin.
1: It's a new beginning. It's a new era. 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Humanitarian journalism.
2: Imam Shafi'i was born almost certainly in the town of Gaza, in Palestine. So Imam Shafi'i grows up in this rather poor environment, but with this noble lineage. And quite often you find some of the best people in the Islamic world are like that. They're noble, though they recognize that they are called to emulate the nobility of their ancestors, but they're not spoiled by wealth, which is the lot of the majority of people who have been given wealth. So he's in the city of Mecca, and he's an orphan. His mother directs him to the circles of knowledge. By the age of seven, we're told by Imam al-Bayhaqi, he had memorized the Qur'an. By the age of 10, it seems that he had memorized at least one of the versions of the Muwatta of Imam Malik. And he used to love hadith and would go to the circles of the muhaddithin and memorize hadith just from hearing it. He couldn't afford books or to study in any other way. He just heard and heard and heard until he memorized the hadith. And then when he had to write things, he would write the hadith on pieces of broken pottery or on old pieces of leather or parchment. And it said that because he was poor, he couldn't afford to buy writing materials. So he used to hang around at the diwan of the governor of the city of Mecca, asking for any old pieces of parchment or scrap. He had a strong inclination to speaking really classical, refined Arabic. He went out to the desert and sought out and kept the company of the tribe of Hudayl. Why Hudayl amongst all the hundreds of Arabic tribes? Because they were the ones with the reputation for the purest and the most chaste Arabic. And so he spent time with them, according to some scholars, 10 years in the desert with Hudayl. So according to Ibn Kathir, great Shafi'i historian, he spends 10 years in the desert, and there, as well as perfecting his speech, he learns horse riding and also learns archery, and he becomes famous for rimaya, for archery. So later on in life, he says this: كانت همتي في شيئين. My focus, my love, my preoccupation was on two things: في الرمي وفي العلم, in archery and knowledge. فصرت في الرمي بحيث أصيب من عشرة عشرة. I was so good at archery that I would hit the target 10 times out of 10. فسكت عن العلم. But then he wouldn't talk about his scholarship. It's humble, it's not going to say that he's a great scholar. فقالوا بعض الحاضرين. And one of those who were present said, أنت والله في العلم أكثر منك في الرمي. And he said, by Allah, you are more accurate in your scholarship than you are in archery. So he's a teenager, he's in the city of Mecca. Most of the teaching at the time is happening around the Kaaba in great circles of hadith and fiqh. And he studies in particular under somebody called Muslim bin Khalid al-Zanji, apparently an African scholar, who authorizes him when he's reached the age of 15 to give fatwas. Of course, in Islam,

0: To have an opinion that you give publicly, you have to be authorized to do that.
1: So at the age of 15, Imam Shafi'i is being authorized to give fatwa in the shadow of the Kaaba itself. But that wasn't enough. You might think to give fatwa is about as far as it can go, but he wanted more. The governor of Najran, which is the northernmost city in the Yemen, comes to Medina, and he'd heard of a Shafi'i and employs him. So he goes back to Najran, and as a judge, he becomes one of those awkward individuals, and we saw this in the case of Sahnoun last time, refusing to allow flattery, refusing to accept special pleading, and refusing to accept bribes of any kind. So he very soon makes enemies, particularly since the governor, the Abbasid governor of the region, is known as Zalum, is really unjust, and he's always trying to get the judge to bend to his wishes. And not only does Shafi'i refuse to do this, but he actually criticizes him publicly. The governor's outraged and wants to get rid of him. And the way he does this is to invent charges against Imam Shafi'i.
2: So the governor writes to
1: the Khalifa in Baghdad, claiming that Shafi'i is from the Shia. And of course, the fact that he has this Hashimi lineage makes that perhaps a little bit less far-fetched. But still, a governor writing about a relatively unknown person from the Muttalibi Hashimi lineage in a Yemeni city, writing to the Khalifa, that's a dangerous letter. And the governor does write of Shafi'i, يَعْمَلُ بِلِسَانِهِ مَا لَا يَقْدِرُ عَلَيْهِ الْمُقَاتِلُ بِسَيْفِهِ. With his tongue, he achieves that which a warrior couldn't achieve with his sword. This is what they're worried about. They're worried about people preaching in a way that...

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Muslims, during the golden age of Islam, between the 7th and the 17th centuries AD, traveled throughout the planet and had a profound impact upon human relations. And when the Portuguese had finally overcome the Muslims in Al-Andalus, in 1492 we find the last stronghold, Granada, falling. They inherited a technology that was a combination of the technologies of China and India and ancient Europe and Africa and the world. And it is reported that one of the conquerors, known as an explorer, Vasco da Gama, he rounded the Cape of Good Hope in the 15th century, and he was seeking a way around southern Africa. It was not surprising that he was able to do this, because his boat was designed by Muslims, and he carried an astrolabe with him and other devices, and Morescos were on his boat, and he hired a navigator, Ahmed bin Majid. And so he found his way around with Islamic help and reached into the Indian Ocean. And the Arab seafarers were familiar with the Indian Ocean from earliest times. Now historians and geographers are realizing that not only did they travel the East African coastline, but they went deep into the south. What is reported is that they actually went around the southern part of Africa, and they made it into the Cape of Good Hope long before European presence. The first recorded presence of Muslims in the Cape, where we actually have written records, is coming in the Western Cape around the 1650s. And in what is now known as Cape Town, the Dutch established a colony on the coastline. In this colony, they brought slaves and political prisoners from India, from Indonesia, from New Guinea, from Malaysia, from Madagascar, and from East and West Africa. And this base of operations that the Dutch had developed, you could say, or is now known as the mother city of South Africa. And within the Cape itself, there were a number of early Islamic personalities. In these personalities, there was Tuan Mataren, who was a prisoner on Robben Island. There was also Tuan Rahman and Tuan Mahmud, who came from Sumatra in Indonesia. In 1667, they were able to establish a community in an area of Cape Town that is known

as Constantia. And by 1694, and especially in April 2nd of 1694, a special personality comes into the Cape region. That is Sheikh Yusuf of Makassar. He arrived as a political prisoner, and he was known to be a very important person within Indonesia and all of the Malaysian lands. He came in with his family and 49 followers. He was related to one of the sultans of Indonesia. He had made pilgrimage to Mecca in 1644. He stayed in Mecca and he became fluent in the Arabic language. He memorized the Quran. He became proficient in Quranic interpretation known as tafsir. He studied the hadiths, the sayings of the Prophet Muhammad, peace be upon him. He studied jurisprudence. He studied the traditional Islamic sciences. And he became a very important person within the culture of the people of the Cape. He is known to have struggled in Indonesia. And it is through his efforts that a community starts to develop. And we find, again, a beautiful blending that is happening within cultures that develops the culture of the people of the Cape. The Dutch had used their superior weapons to defeat the Indonesians. They also used division between emirs and kings and greed, something similar to what happened in Andalusia. Sheikh Yusuf himself resisted colonization. And with 4,000 fighters, he resisted for a long period of time until finally he was captured and exiled to Sri Lanka. From Sri Lanka, he then entered into the Cape. And so he is recognized as a very important personality within South African Muslim culture. He is looked upon as the father of the Muslims within the Cape. In his group, his colony that was set up, were 12 imams and their wives and their children. And they settled in the mouth of the Erst River. And Sheikh Yusuf of Makassar, rahimahullah, he was able to rally the Muslim slaves to conduct religious services. And he spread Islam to the indigenous Khoi Khoi people who were living in that region. He died in 1699, but he is still known today as the father of the Muslims of the Cape and as a very important figure within Islamic history in Southern Africa. He wrote books in three languages. He wrote in Malay, Boganese, and in Arabic. And his memory is cherished by the people of the Cape and recognized as one of the most important individuals in their history. By 1725, the Cape is now developing, and slaves are being brought in, again, from Indonesia, from Madagascar.

Madagascar, from East Africa, from different parts of Sri Lanka and India. And it is reported that 3,000 convicts, prisoners of war, were brought in specially to work on the harbor itself. And amongst these prisoners of war are people that they call bandit imams or exiled imams. And these imams work directly with the people. And what they presented for the slaves at that time was an alternative culture. So you could say in a sense that it was a form of resistance. And that's why the authorities called them bandits. Although they were highly religious people, but they were giving an alternative to the alcohol and the

0: adultery and the confusion that was coming within the predominant Dutch culture at the time. These imams conducted special gatherings in private homes, especially those that were owned by freed Muslims, and their resistance became powerful. And many slaves, especially those people who were able to come out of slavery, to manumit themselves and were free, entered into Islam. Another important issue happening in the Cape region at the time is that wine becomes an important export. And the Muslim slaves now did not drink alcohol, but they were involved heavily in education, and they preferred not to drink, so they were more sober than the non-Muslim people who were there, who were working in the region. And so large numbers of people accept Islam, and upward mobility is actually developed through accepting Islam. And the Dutch authorities, although they hated the resistance and the Muslims, they wanted to have Muslims working because they weren't drunk, they were honest people, and they prayed. And that is a benefit for somebody who is controlling an area and needs strong, sober, sustained help. When the British abolished slavery and they freed African people in a number of their colonies, about 5,000 of these Africans came into the region between 1808 and 1856. They came mainly from Mozambique, and when they came into the region, they actually saw Islam as the best alternative for their lives. So they entered into Islam in large numbers, and they bolstered the Muslim community, and strong madrasas start to develop. So that by the year 1780, individuals are rising up, one of them known as Tuan Guru in the Malaysian language, or Imam Abdullah ibn Qadi Abdus Salam. He comes out, he emerges as the strongest personality at that time. He was banished to Robben Island, the same place where President Nelson Mandela suffered during the apartheid regime. Tuan Guru was banished to Robben Island, and finally, when he came out in 1793, he wrote the Quran, the whole Quran, from his memory. And this text is still found today in the first mosque that was established in Cape Town. And this masjid that was established around 1834 is known as Awwal Mosque. And so it is the first mosque to be established in the Cape. The Imam, of course, coming out of the tradition of Tuan Guru, and right in line with these teachings, helps the people to come into Islam. So what happens is that Tuan Guru and the others who follow him then convert many people, not by force, not by violence, but people come into Islam through education. People see Islam as a means of raising their status in life, as a means of understanding what is happening in the world. And it is reported that those
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1: Bismillah ar-Rahman ar-Rahim. Assalamu alaikum wa rahmatullahi wa barakatuh. We welcome you once again to the airwaves of Salaam Media on this Friday morning. It is the Friday edition of News and Views. I am Inayat Wadi with you right until 10 a.m. this morning. And once again, we're covering a lot of ground this morning on News and Views. Just so much happening and too many stories to cover. We will be kicking off this morning, taking a look at the announcement about licenses and no more five-year renewals, extended to 10 years. And this has been approved by the cabinet and in a major license shakeup. We will be joined shortly by Outa CEO Wayne Duvenage. Also taking a look this morning at the viral revolution that is taking place in India, the students in particular, the Gen Z shakeup, where India's youth are now starting to rewrite the political playbook in India. We have Indian-based political analyst Umar Sharif will be joining us. We've got the Friday edition of Juma Inspirations coming up as well. And also taking a look this morning at UKSA, the United Ulama Council of South Africa, the final push for voter registration before the deadline. Maulana Ibrahim Bam, who is an executive member of the United Ulama Council of South Africa, will be weighing in on that one. We also, after 9 a.m., taking a look at Minara Chamber of Commerce. They are launching the search for South Africa's top business leaders, joined by Solly Suleiman this morning. Also, Member of Parliament in the National Assembly this morning with us, Imran Subrati. And talking about the police, about mosques and immigration, and world policing change at places of worship. That is the question we will be asking this morning. So a fair amount of ground to cover this morning from now right until 10 a.m. Stay with us. Next up, Outa CEO Wayne Duvenage.
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1: Well, the time is just gone 3 minutes past eight on News and Views this morning, and we're going straight across to be joined by the organization Undoing Tax Abuses CEO, Wayne Duvenage. Wayne, good morning to you, sir, and welcome to the show.
2: Nice to be with you this morning.
1: Yes, Wayne, this announcement and the approval about cabinet approval regarding extending the or no more five-year renewals of licenses. OTA obviously has been taking a very close look at this particular issue. Just some background, Wayne, before we get into the approval and, you know, what OTA is actually hoping in terms of what will be achieved eventually.
2: Yes, so as far back as 2020, during the height of COVID, we saw a big backlog of driver's licenses being issued. The machine was breaking down. They couldn't keep pace with the demands. And we suggested to the minister or to the department at the time that why don't they consider extending the driver's license validity to 5 years, from 5 years to 10 years, because that would alleviate a lot of the pressure, not having to renew and almost halving the amount of pressure on the institution. Then we did some research on this and found that around the world, 10 years is very acceptable. In fact, there's some countries at 15 years renewal. And our research with motorists as well, of some of their frustrations with the driver's license renewals, then was presented to the Minister Fikile Mbalula at the time, back in 2022. And he indicated that they would look into it. They would do their own research to corroborate ours if it was the case. And it seemed to be moving in the right direction, but then he left and Sindisiwe Chikunga came in as the minister. She did nothing about it. And Barbara Creasy took the baton. We met with her and presented our findings to her. And here we are 2 years later. Finally, we have some sanity prevailing. This is a very good development because it makes you know, things more efficient in the country, and it places less pressure and less anxiety on motorists.
1: Yes. Wayne, I noticed that this at this point in time is limited to light motor vehicles. What is the thinking or reasoning behind this?
2: We're not really sure. You know, obviously there are bigger concerns of road safety when it comes to bus drivers and people who drive taxis with public private driver's permits. So you have the Uber component there as well. And trucks, you know, they are quite dangerous if not driven by people who are competent in that space. But we don't believe that it should be extended to them as well. Well, what I mean is we believe that the extension should go as far as others as well, because renewing the licenses is not around road safety, quite frankly. If it's testing that takes place, then that's good. But once you've been driving and you're competent as a driver, further testing is not necessarily required. Just renewing your public driving permit every year or every 2 years, we believe, is not necessarily going to address road carnage. In fact, even with our five-year renewals, we are one of the worst countries from a road fatalities point of view, and countries with 10-year renewals aren't. So they have good driving statistics and road fatality statistics. So yeah, I think this is the first step. It will probably, the industry associations in those industries need to make submissions to the minister and see if they can push those extension periods out of it, because it does cost a lot of money. It takes a lot of time for these drivers to have their licenses renewed.
1: Yes, obviously, Wayne, you know, the details need to be worked out, because even when one talks about a 10-year renewal, and particularly when one looks at, for example, older people, for example, you know, somebody who may be about 60 or 70 years old and he needs to renew his license over a 5-year period. Now you're looking at extending it over a 10-year period. I'm not too sure whether those details have been thought of or they've been worked out.
2: Yeah, one needs to look at that. I would imagine that from, say, 70 onwards, it might need to be renewed every 5 years. But once again, your driving capacity or capabilities are not tested when you renew your license. All they do is test your eyesight. So there's no point in renewing every 5 years. In fact, even eyesight, I mean, I know that you or I don't want to drive blind. You would get glasses if your eyesight was fading, because you don't want to put yourself in a dangerous situation. But that said, it's not about driving competence that is tested when you renew your license. So, again, it doesn't make sense to not apply it across the board. Obviously, it does come a time where the older you get, your ability to drive does become impaired, and you then have your license revoked when and if it's proven that you can't drive. And very often, it's family members who stop their elderly parents from driving because they can see the

0: deteriorating in the driving quality. It's not the government. It's not testing of their driving skills. So, yeah, let's see what happens. But I think this is a good step in the right direction, first step. And it will obviously unfold. We'll hear shortly what these changes, when they're going to apply from, and get more clarity on, does it apply for only new licenses that are renewed, or does your license that expires next year get extended for another 5 years? That type of questioning needs to still come to the fore.
1: Yes. And also, I think from the OTA perspective, your major concern would be the administrative side of things, particularly when it comes to license renewals. We've heard over and over again about machine breakdowns, huge backlogs. And again, there is an administrative bloat, for want of a better term, but also at the same time, the high cost of operating these systems in issuing licenses.
0: Yes, I mean, we've been raising this for some time. We had to get involved in stopping that very expensive tender for a new card machine, where we could see corruption was unfolding. And then, to have machines breaking down. So what we do believe is happening is the department is looking at engaging the government printing works, who do all the cards for the ID cards. So it makes sense to have driver's license cards with this new security features printed by the government printing works. There are obviously some requirements there, integration of information, and we can't see a problem with that. So that seems to be unfolding right now. And what we need is a government to act efficiently, to have all its ducks in a row, and make sure that we don't get into situations where we run out of the ability to print cards, or, as we've seen very recently, run out of paper at licensing centres to print vehicle licences. I mean, that's just unheard of. It's absurd. That is sheer incompetence and bad planning when you run out of special paper required for licences for vehicles. Yeah, we need an efficient government that plans ahead, that makes life easier for its citizens without compromising road safety. And this government has been failing badly in that regard for far too long. And it seems like there's some improvements on the way.
1: Well, certainly, and I think, when you talk about running out of paper, I mean, clearly that is unacceptable, both, from an efficiency point of view, but also in terms of a planning, because I'm sure, Dwayne, that, we've built enough intelligence, we've built enough information around this matter in terms of the number of licenses that are issued, possibly on a monthly basis, on an annual basis. We must be having some statistics in terms of the number of drivers and motorists that we have in the world, in the country, that hold these licenses. So clearly that is not acceptable.
0: Yeah, that's just bad planning. As you say, they know exactly how much paper they need. They should be able to see in how much they need to order and what time they need to order. This is basic logistics and management and planning. And to run out of paper, imagine a company running out of a resource that stops it from doing business. People would be fired, but not in government. There's no accountability. No one's held accountable for these not even mishaps, but just gross maladministration. So sadly, once again, we have these gross inefficiencies creeping in, and it makes your life and my life, very frustrating, because when you arrive at a testing center to have your vehicle license renewed, you've taken the day off, and then you get there and the sign's on the door says, sorry, we've run out of paper. And you've got to go back to work and come back again another day and hope they got paper. It just, the mind boggles. That is sheer incompetence, quite frankly.
1: Well, clearly, and I know, you raised this issue initially around 2020, and as you mentioned, that OTA has obviously researched when it comes to licenses right across many countries across the entire world. So you come with a very, very informed view. How serious does the government take an organization like OTA, Wayne?
0: Well, I don't think they take us too seriously. We've asked on a number of occasions to engage, especially with the RTMC.

0: Nisi, the current CEO, keeps fobbing us off. When it comes to R2, the RTIA keeps fobbing us off. And we have launched a case against R2 now again, not because we don't want a demerit point system, because we want a system that works. We've done workshops and gathered a lot of input from stakeholders that are raising concerns around R2. We wanted to present this to the RTIA some time ago. We invited them to the workshop and they ignored us after initially indicating they would come, and then they decided not to. And again, you know, the president has repeatedly said to in various State of the Nation speeches that government needs to engage more meaningfully with society if it is going to find solutions to the many problems we have. And we see specifically in the Department of Transport that there's a reluctance to engage with us for whatever reason, we don't know. But, you know, on the driver's license extension issue, eventually, you know, our persistence pays off. We just keep beating away at this drum, keep highlighting these inefficiencies, and somewhere along the line, the penny drops. Hopefully it's going to drop on the R2 matter, because it is failing, and it's failing fast. It's been launched for a month now, and we're getting a lot of report backs on vehicles. And I mean, the municipalities unable to upload their information. So yeah, again, a government believes that it has this control and this power, and it doesn't need anybody to tell it what to do. Well, then it's going to have to learn the hard way, I guess.
1: Well, certainly. Wayne, I just need to engage you for a few more minutes, if you don't mind. But before that, I need to take a quick air break.
0: Sure.
2: You know, it's a wonder how kids get anything done these days. 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
1: Well, we continue with this morning's edition of News and Views as we have kicked off this morning talking with the organization Undoing Tax Abuse, their CEO, Wayne Duvenage, talking about no more 5-year renewals. Wayne, just to continue now, we know that at this point in time, with Cabinet and the approval, this does not mean that this is automatic because the current regime in terms of 5-year licenses still remains. The key issue here is, you know, there are certain questions that will be raised with the Department of Transport. One being, you know, when will this take effect, the 10-year period take effect? And also in terms of, you know, when is this going to apply? Is this going to apply only to cards issued from a certain date or looking at cards that are already in circulation? These are important and critical questions.
0: Yeah, look, we believe it's going to take a couple of months for government to promulgate this, to get the legal prescripts in place. There probably will have to be a public engagement process, which normally takes 21 days to 30 days. So I reckon you can wait for another 2 to 3 months before this comes into play. And now that they made the announcement, I think they want to get on with it. And then the question is, as you said, what happens now? Does this apply to existing licenses that are going to expire in the future? Do they automatically get extended? Or is it that when your license expires now in the next number of years? I mean, I've just had mine renewed a few months ago, so I doubt if mine is going to be extended for 10 years, and in 5 years' time, when I go and get my license renewed, the 10-year license will be handed to me then. But we're not sure. We'll have to hear. They have to make this very clear to the public once they've done their public consultations.
1: Yes, Wayne. And I think one important issue is, you know, once the process actually kicks in, again, we're talking about efficiencies that need to be built in the system, because this is something that OTA has actually raised in the past. You've done research, you've done surveys with people going in, renewing their licenses, and many, a high percentage, have actually expressed frustration at the process. And once this new regime actually kicks in, let's hope that it's going to be an efficient, it's going to be a smooth operation, and not the frustrations that, you know, suddenly everybody needs to go out and have their licenses renewed, and we find even, you know, added problems as far as the on the administrative side.
0: Yeah, absolutely. And, you know, maybe government needs to start looking now at digital licenses so that they don't have to be printed on cards and so forth. So there are, you know, there are many other things that government can be looking at to improve efficiency. But we'll have to see this as it unfolds going forward. And yes, we agree. We hope that it's going to instill more efficiency and more or less cumbersomeness when it comes to administration.
1: Well, Wayne, thank you very much for that, and also, as always, for taking time out with us right here on Sunna Media. We wish you all the best, sir.
0: Thank you. All the best. Have a good weekend. Bye.
1: Wayne Duvenage joining us this morning, the CEO of the organization Undoing Tax Abuse. And just how do you feel about this new proposal and the approval on the part of Cabinet? Because I think for many of us, it has been quite a frustrating experience, particularly going out to these licensing offices where they issue these licenses, and we know that these are massive queues, and there are times that even in some of these centres where you actually make an appointment and yes, you do get in, but how often do you actually stick to the times of your appointment, because that is another matter altogether as well. And I know that it's not only for us here in South Africa that are motorists in South Africa. We've got many South Africans that are expats that are working overseas, and from time to time they come to South Africa. They need to renew their driver's licenses. They need to get international permits for driving in those countries as well. So there's just so many other considerations that one actually needs to take into account.

0: But clearly this is a right step, and let us see what actually plays out and just how soon can this be effective or come into law now that Cabinet has actually approved this. But again, reinforcing one thing is just efficiencies to be built into the system, because this is critical. This is exactly where this country is at this point in time, a lack of efficiency that is built not only in the issuing of licenses, but we know in terms of dealing with many other government departments, whether you're dealing with Home Affairs, whether you're dealing with SASA, there's just right across the entire board. The Department of Labor is another one where, particularly when you look at individuals, UIF claiming, all these things are actually playing out. And again, you know, do we have a bloated public service that is just so inefficient to be able to deliver? The time is just gone, 25 minutes past 8. We're going to go for a break. We come back and taking a look at the viral revolution, the Gen Z revolution that is taking place in India.
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2: Well, the answer is there's more to come, because you said they've run out of the money that is there for them to do the wrong thing easy instead of taking care of their queen. It's quite disappointing, but at the same time, they have gone for the easiest solution, which was using more than they were allowed, and now they can access the money that was not budgeted. Now they're going to treasury arm and go and break the law, more money available for them to bend. That's what they are saying. They say, allow us to bend more than we were. What you need at Eskom, you need to say, as much as all of these things were sold to you, that are now unsustainable, get somebody that the contract that has got the president and his family, then they open all load shedding. That is why Rishon Quick volunteered to leave, because he could go in there and shield government officials and the private sector that wrong contract. You need somebody to go in and terminate all these illegal contracts, the structure there, take the money from us for electricity, prioritize the Eskom coal power station. There is a solution, but it's not a solution that requires someone who's on the culprit.
3: Sakele Madela.
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4: We just have to maybe go back a couple of steps, but there's been much controversy around the powership as a proposal to supposedly help us in Eskom crisis, load shedding crisis. So one of the issues was they were going to be there for 20 years. The other issue that we don't actually know how much they're going to cost, because that information is not revealed. But we were told that it's linked potentially to the price internationally, of course, went up with the Ukraine war, and was also linked to the dollar-rand exchange. And you can imagine if we had saw these things 3 years ago and where we were now, being even more expensive power. So is it useful, Africa? We don't believe so.
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6: Limited funding has meant that a lot of stuff, most of the combat aircraft, the Navy ships for that matter, and quite a lot of Army equipment simply is not serviceable at the moment. For instance, the troops in the Congo have no air support. That's a problem. It would have been difficult out of Goma Airport anyway, but that's a major problem. Deployment in the Congo was dolled up by the politicians as peacekeeping, when in fact, if you look at it, the definition, they were there to neutralize M23. That's not peacekeeping. Peacekeeping is if both sides have decided they want to settle and just don't thrust each other a lot. We went in there in effect with a warfighting mission to defeat M23, so we can't really complain if they attack our troops. Problem is, because it was dolled as a peacekeeping mission, it seems that the South African contingent just moved into old Monusco bases, which are not well sited for defense, are not well prepared for defense, and I don't think anybody expected M23 and Rwanda, because they're Rwanda troops, you can see them on TV, to actually attack Goma. They expected small operations, overrun some small villages, mines, etc., as they have in the past.
7: Independent security and defense analyst Helmut Roma.
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8: What happened was that, at least when I realized that surely it cannot just be two women within South Africa that can be recognized. Things surely need to change. And I'm sure there are many more women within the IBF industry that, you know, that needs to be recognized and promoted for the work they do. We realized that we needed to establish a platform where women within the IBF sector has a space where they can share knowledge, they can uplift each other, there's opportunities from a sisterhood perspective. You know, when more women come on our forum,

0: we're able to try and uplift them, support them, encourage them, and, you know, mentoring opportunities, etc., so that we can eventually, you know, get them recognized as well.
1: Fairuz Mohammed, the national chairperson for SANZAC.
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3: I spoke to Ibrahim Rasool, the ambassador to the US, who has recently returned to South Africa about last year as well. And he said, you know, as people who have been colonized, when we look at Palestine, that's the lens through which we see this issue. We're not talking about a kind of flare up of rocket exchange and F-35s occasionally bombing. We're talking about Israel being investigated at present for committing a genocide. And so Arilon, the former Israeli ambassador to Ethiopia, being hauled out of the African Union main assembly hall. Afterwards, there were questions about why and how that could happen, how there could be confusion. The African Union was saying that she was given, well, Israel was given a non-transferable invitation as an observer state to kind of come and take, participate in that capacity at the event.
4: Faisal Ali, journalist at The Guardian and also contributing editor at the
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9: In the UK, it's possible to say, I support the actions of the Israeli army in Gaza. I support, even though they have been ruled to be genocide by not just the International Court of Justice, but numerous scholars across the world. In this country, I can say I support that without fear of repercussion. Furthermore, as a British citizen, I could even go and participate in acts of genocide with the Israeli army and without fear of any repercussion. On the flip side, if I'm going to be saying even, well, you know what, I think Hamas, what they are doing is a good thing. I don't agree with everything they do, but I do think that they are the legitimate representatives and they're carrying out a legitimate struggle against occupation.
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10: Well, we continue with the broadcast this morning, and we now are going across to India to be joined by Indian-based political analyst and also comparative religion scholar and author

0: Omar Sharif. We're talking about the viral revolution, the Gen Z revolution, the shake-up where India's youth are now set to rewrite the political playbook in India. Sheikh Omar, assalamu alaikum wa rahmatullahi wa barakatuh. Welcome and jazakallah khairan so much for your time.
1: Wa alaikum assalam wa rahmatullahi wa barakatuh. It's my pleasure to be here. Thank you very much.
0: We obviously have been watching a lot of visuals coming through from India, particularly with regard to the youth, students, the Gen Z revolution, which is now, it's been called. Now, just in terms of youth activism, how big a shift is this? Because clearly this is going against a government. We've seen a Minister of Education resigning as a result, and just... how big an issue or how big a political shift is this in India?
1: Well, the CJP, which happens to be called as the Cockroach Janata Party, the name itself was generated because of one comment made by the Chief Justice of India, Justice Surya Kant. In the court discussion, he happened to say that the youths of today, they have no better job to do and they have ended up being like cockroaches moving hither and thither. So that statement itself became the foundation to start an organization called CJP, Cockroach Janata Party. And it all happened by the Gen Z movement, as well aware that the message across India was sent just by the click of the button. Everybody started to join and the youth started to commemorate and they started to rejoice at the beginning of a new party. However, having said that, this party does not have a clear pathway to its destination. We must congratulate the CJP for having protested against the government's policies with regards to the education system. But that protest was limited to only the resignation of one of the officials working in the NEET. The NEET happens to be the national examination and eligibility test for those who are pursuing medical course, that is MBBS. Whoever wants to pursue the professional course, they have to pass through this examination. Now, this was very limited plea, and they were able to disrupt the movement of the government for a while, but it is not going to generate enough fuel to tackle the other policies of the government. So their protest was limited to only the resignation of this person called Dharmendra Pradhan, who happens to be the chief of the NEET examinations and the education minister. So, however, we must congratulate CJP for having disrupting and voicing out against the government policies. But in my view, it is having a very limited scope because the organization itself does not have a clear pathway and agenda to achieve something very concrete in the coming days.
0: Well, certainly, and I think what you are saying is... very important, because the key question here is how is this likely to resonate across the broader political themes in India as well, and also in terms of the role that the CJP could actually play a crucial role in actually shaping India's political future.
1: Well, I see this as a new beginning, because for a very long time now, we all have experienced that the BJP has always set the agenda in the social media and the mainstream media, and there was no power to tackle their narrative. But until now, that is, the recent episode of CJP's is giving a lot of morale and a lot of encouragement and motivation to those parties who want to go against the BJP government. I would say it's a new beginning and a good beginning, but it is not going to be successful for anybody to follow the CJP. The CJP does not have the solutions for all the problems, and the CJP does not want to talk about the issues concerning the minorities per se. They are supposed to be apolitical and a-religious and a-communal. They don't have anything to connect with any kind of domain except for the youth issues. And that's what they have been promoting so far. But however, I must say that this is a good beginning, which would encourage others to tackle the BJP government. Because all through this time, we were thinking that, yes, BJP is very strong. He's like a real powerful boxer. Nobody can go through him. But now that somebody has punched on his face, everybody is getting motivated. Yes, even I can do it. When Jan can cook, so can I. When somebody else can do it, I can also do it. That kind of a mentality is being developed at this point in time.
0: No, absolutely. And I think, for us that are watching from afar, and I think right across the entire world, we've been raising the question that is this going to be India's Arab Spring moment that is going to change the course of the political dynamics of India going into the future?
1: Well, I would say the fame of the BJP government and Prime Minister Modi has very much declined ever since this episode. And even before this, we have been seeing the downfall. However, the Prime Ministership has been retained for the third consecutive time, as we all know. And that in itself says a lot. Irrespective of what the opposition is working on, the people on ground, that is the BJP government and the officials and those well-wishers of theirs, they are very much connected with the system, and they know how to actually manipulate and maneuver the situation according to their own benefit. So that in itself is a very different science and art of politics which has to be mastered. Because the majority of the people of India, I would say 70%, are against the BJP government ever since 2014, the BJP came to power. But the problem lies in harnessing and consolidating all the votes against one enemy. That in itself is a strategy which needs to be worked out. I would say without any doubt, 70% of the Indians are opposing the BJP since 2014. And the 30% of the BJP members are very much faithful to the BJP government even today. That is a block that we are not able to disrupt. We must understand, no matter how much of the opposition is there, that 30% of a consolidated votes is actually going to determine the power that is going to come to the center. So there is a challenge that we have. We must understand that CJP in itself, or Congress by itself, or the opposition by itself cannot make a big difference. How are we going to consolidate the votes makes a great impact on the political system in India.
0: Yes, and also I think, Sheikh Umar, what we've seen over a period of time in India is there is a certain class that obviously find it very difficult to go against the BJP, to go against the Modi government. And yeah, I'm talking about the billionaire class, the business class as well. And also in terms of those that feature very, very prominently in Indian society, whether we're looking at Bollywood stars, and we know one or two have been victimized as a result. But I remember I reading a quote from, I think it was Rahul Gandhi, who actually mentioned, talking about the opposition capitalizing on what Gen Z is doing at this point in time, and see how best they can use this as a shake-up, and right, as I mentioned right in the beginning, to rewrite the political playbook in India.
1: I must say that the business class is very much comfortable with the BJP, the ruling government, because the BJP has always favored the Ambanis and the Adanis and all the corporate bodies and the capitalist system. And on the other side, we have Rahul Gandhi and the INC, Indian National Congress. And today they are very much disoriented. They are very much disoriented in not trying to appeal to the business class. We cannot confront the business class. We cannot confront any kind of group and separate identities. We must try to appease them and bring them closer to us. But in the politics which we see Rahul Gandhi playing, we find

0: that he doesn't have the acumen to appeal to the different classes. And especially if we are to say, in the recent times, the way the Congress government, the Congress party has been disrupting the state level politics has been really appalling. Let me tell you, let me bring this to you. In Tamil Nadu, the Congress government, the Congress party, which had an alliance with the DMK, has actually shifted its position and joined hands with TVK. And they have given up on a very loyal party, that is DMK, and they have joined hands with TVK, which happens to be said that it is the B team of the BJP. And of course, there has to be enough proof for that. But then at this point in time, we can say the policies of TVK is no way against the BJP, but is going against the DMK. And the same thing happened in Kolkata, where the Congress disrupted the state level politics and became a cause for the loss of Mamata Banerjee, the leader of TMC, and the entire system has collapsed there as well. And the same thing can be said in various parts, including in Kerala. So what we are trying to understand is Rahul Gandhi, he is not a very careful politician, because he is actually coming onto the fore and speaking for the public and speaking against the BJP government. I totally congratulate him for that. But on the way, he has been losing his ties with the people who are supporting him and the Congress party. And that is a major blow. That is a very poor strategy, because in the course of achieving positions in the state governments, he is actually disconnecting from the people who can support him to come to the central government. So I would like to say that there is a level of immaturity by the Congress government, because the whole entire bandwagon is being led by Rahul Gandhi and the rest of the senior ministers, senior spokespersons of the Congress government are left aside. Their views and their suggestions and advices are not taken carefully, and that could not bring a positive impact to the Congress to come in power in the coming days. That is another worrisome issue. The opposition is not clear enough. The enemies have become weak. BJP has become weak. Modi's fame has declined. But the opposition is not able to strengthen itself. The CJP is playing its own game. The Congress is trying to come to power. And all the state parties are all disunited. And that is the real problem that we are finding, that that even if we are having a very weak enemy, we don't have a strong opposition. That is what we must be recalling at this point in time.
1: Well, Sheikh Umar, that actually sums it up just so perfectly. But certainly we will be watching matters of interest. But for now, unfortunately, time is of the essence. And once again, Jazakallah, we thank you. We do appreciate you taking time out. Assalamu alaikum wa rahmatullahi wa barakatuh.
0: Thank you. Wa alaikum assalam wa rahmatullahi wa barakatuh.
1: Indian-based political analyst Umar Sharif joining us this morning against the background of the Gen Z shakeup in India. What's that? We're going to go for a break. We come back. We will be joined by UKSA's Maulana Ibrahim Bam.
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4: Ukraine has been protecting the democracy and standing in the front today of all the democratic world. And our people are paying a very high price every day. As we are talking today, the bombings and the attacks are happening despite of any talks that have been happening since the beginning of invasion. What will be allowed to the aggressor? Are we allowing him to go out of isolation? And what further price we are going to pay for it? Yet, United States are trying to convince Putin to stop his war of aggression. And he is sending the huge number of drones on Ukraine as a response. Putin doesn't need peace. He doesn't want peace. It's not of his interest. Then the future step, that's something that we have to look at. And Russia is not shy of saying that it has got the appetite to go beyond Ukrainian borders.
5: Her Excellency Ambassador Lubov Abramitova, Ambassador of Ukraine to the Republic of South Africa.
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6: G20 meetings in Brazil has been a strong advocate of going far more independent of superpowers or empire, as it is called. He raised the issue then of de-dollarization. He's now raising the issue of military strengthening and cooperation. And I think that what is coming together is a kind of all of the above strategy, of which military cooperation is one dimension of it. And most importantly, the idea of de-dollarization and exiting from the U.S. financial system is absolutely critical, because it's that financial system that allows them to sanction people and countries. It's that financial system that cuts off aid, because we're all in the SWIFT system.
7: Former South African ambassador to the U.S. and the founder of the World Fall Foundation, Ibrahim Rasool.
1: This is Salam Media. Breaking stereotypes, moving boundaries, joining hands. Salam Media. Humanity sets the agenda.
8: Well, the time is just gone 8:54 a.m. and normally we have Juma Inspirations, but this is obviously part of the Juma Inspiration this morning. And we're talking about the United Ulama Council of South Africa, the Political Strategy Committee that has issued a document, a guidance document

0: And this is ahead of the final voter registration weekend. We're joined now by executive member of the United Ulama Council of South Africa, Maulana Ibrahim Ba. Maulana, assalamu alaikum wa rahmatullahi wa barakatuh. Welcome and jazakallah khair and so much for your time. Maulana, assalamu alaikum. Can you hear me? I think we seem to be having a bit of a problem. We're going to see if we can't get Maulana on the telephone, or because it does appear as if there seems to be a problem. But I think the key issue here is UKSA has actually issued some sort of guidelines for the Jumma Bayan this morning ahead of a voter registration weekend. And also what this document covers is obviously provides some sort of background with regard to the United Ulama Council, but also taking a look as to some of the reasoning and why UKSA is actually doing this, and also providing some sort of direction during the Jummah Khutbah. Now, I know that there are a number of masajids that have actually arranged, and in my area in Benoni, I've heard of two masajids where voter registration is going to form part and parcel of Jummah. I think after Jummah, people can actually check whether they are registered, whether they are not registered, what they need to do to register as well. So it has become quite a big issue. And I think the most critical aspect of voter registration and getting people to vote this time around is you are voting for yourself, for the day-to-day issues. We're talking about local government elections. We're talking about service delivery, about issues and matters that affect you and I on a day-to-day basis, whether we're talking about electricity, we're talking about water, refuse removal, all these things impact on us in our local communities, and these challenges are actually growing by the day. And what UKSA is also saying is they're not telling you who to vote for. I mean, that is your personal choice, it is your private matter, but I think the most important thing is to be able to raise your voice and to cast your vote. So this is what this is all about. And again, using the Jummah platform, using our members during our Jummah this morning, just to reinforce and reiterate as to how important this participation is. And I know at this point in time that there are many, many people who over the years, for reasons that they only know of, whether they've just lost confidence in the system, and they haven't bothered to register, and particularly young people that have never ever thought about or even bothered registering, saying that this is a waste of time. So this is what we wanted to talk to Maulana Ibrahim Baum about. Hopefully Maulana is back with us. Yes, Maulana is back. Maulana, assalamu alaikum wa rahmatullahi wa barakatuh.
1: Wa alaikum salam wa rahmatullahi wa barakatuh, and assalamu alaikum to all the esteemed listeners and viewers of Salam Media.
0: Yes, jazakallah so much, Maulana, for joining us. Maulana, obviously, we're looking ahead at quite a big weekend, and the Political Strategy Committee of the United Ulama Council of South Africa has come up with a document providing some direction, some guidance ahead of today, ahead of voter registration, the final voter registration weekend, and using the Jummah platform today to reinforce the importance of registration for voting.
1: Yes, no doubt. I think just to say in context, we all know that in any country you are in, you are governed by a government. You are governed by authorities. We as Muslims believe that the ideal would be that you are governed according to Islamic law, that we do believe that it is the means of goodness, not only for Muslims, but for the entire community. Having said that, if there is no Islamic system of government, then we participate in whatever we have available to the best of our ability to make a change, for the better, for ourselves, for the country people, for our neighborhood, for the neighbors, for the country. So we try and participate in such a manner that our participation is a positive input into the government.

0: and into the streaming and into the running of the affairs of the state in such a manner that it can rule with some form of justice and service delivery and giving to the people what is their rights and their dignity.
1: Yes, Maulana. And I think, you know, UKSA obviously reinforces this in this document, saying that this is a civic responsibility campaign and not a partisan campaign where, you know, you're calling on anyone to vote for a particular political party.
0: Yes, with regard to that, it's very difficult for an ulama body to be able to make a political call that you must vote for a particular party. When the time comes nearer, and if there is a need to do so, we will do so. But before you can even consider that, you first have to register, because if you are not registered, you're not in the voter's roll, then the chances of you, in fact, there will be no chance for you to be able to cast your vote. And I think it's important that the first step that we do is that we register so that we are able to cast our vote.
1: Yes, Maulana, as you mentioned, you know, these are day-to-day issues that impact on us, because this is a local government election we're talking about. These are issues that affect us on a day-to-day basis. And the mere fact that, you know, we find that many people over a period of time, particularly younger people, Maulana, that have not even bothered to register because they are frustrated, they see no hope or they see no future in even registering for voting. I mean, how does one respond to this, and what do we tell young people? Because we know that the majority of unregistered voters are young people.
0: The point I would like to ask then, and normally when people do tell me what difference does it make, so normally I respond, what difference does your not registering make? If, for example, you say that what difference does it make to register, and you feel that you become frustrated and there's no use and there's no benefit, then I ask you, by you not registering, what benefit have you done? What changes have you brought about by you not registering? Show me one benefit by not registering. So by registering, at least what you have a voice. There might be a situation that it could be, and of course today we are living in coalition politics, and coalition politics can, even one vote makes a difference. It could be a difference between having a candidate who can be of use to the community and bringing in someone with dubious credentials. So there's far more greater impact and difference that you can make by registering and casting your vote than not making it. So my as I said, I normally tell people who say, what benefit? I say, well, show me a benefit by not registering. And of course, if you register, these are some of the benefits that I have outlined.
1: Yes, Maulana. And I think also the document makes a very powerful and a profound statement, talking about those that remain silent and saying that silence is not neutral.
0: Definitely silence is not neutral. Even if you have not registered and you have not voted, you have made a statement. You have participated. And for those who say we are apolitical and we don't participate in politics, by you not registering, you have made a stance. You have taken a stand with regard to that politics that you are saying that you are not part of. And another aspect is that many of our ulama have been amongst the forefront, prominent ulama whom people by and large, even the religious sector, respects. We all know the situation in India. And in the last elections, 14 major ulama, people whom, you know, have great amount of standing in the in the religious field, took out a statement that it is a responsibility of each and every Muslim in India to register for their votes. And we take a cue from them. Mufti Taqi Usmani, who was recently in our country, said a very amazing thing with regard to registration and participating in politics. He said, one of the reasons people don't participate is because they have a stigma. And the stigma is they feel that religion is only confined to ibadat in the masjid. And unfortunately, that is not the case. Of, you know, fortunately, I would say, maybe rather better, that it's not the case. Islam is a religion that gives guidance on every aspect of life. And it also tells us to participate in civil society. It's also, and talk about civic responsibility. So he said one of the reasons that people don't want to participate is because of the stigma and this misunderstanding and this incorrect notion that Islam is only confined to the masjid and he mustn't have any say with regard to what is happening in the community. Nabi Karim sallallahu alayhi wa sallam had said, Al-Muslimu alladhi yukhalitu an-nas wa yasbiru ala adhahum. A Muslim who interacts with people, and in interaction there will be a certain degree of inconvenience, which you will have to bear because of the inconvenience. You have to take in criticism, you have to take into account the different views of people. But he does so. It is better than the person, la yukhalitu an-nas, who doesn't interact with people and community, and he doesn't have to bear the inconvenience of interacting with people.
1: Yes, Maulana, now this document was issued ahead of today's Juma as well, and to provide some key talking points and also to khatibs across the country to address this issue during the course, or maybe even just spend a few minutes, you know, informing the congregation and the musallis with regard to voter registration. What are the expectations on the part of UKSA ahead of the Juma today and the khutbas?
0: You know, it's quite interesting because we you know, it's sometimes to bring in something that is perhaps in some ways new is, I would say, a challenge, but it does take time. So last week, during the course of my Jumma, I spoke about this responsibility to our neighborhood, how Nabi Karim sallallahu alaihi wasallam encouraged people to play a role with regard to the neighborhood. And he even made mention with regard to it, whether the neighbor is a Muslim, non-Muslim, whether he's a religious person, whether he's, quote-unquote, a transgressor in your eyes. Then, too, you are obliged to treat them with kindness. I spoke about the responsibility of keeping our neighborhoods clean. Nabi Karim Sallam said, keep the verandas of your houses and the outskirts of your houses clean. I mean, I told the people, because I spoke in Newtown and we all know the situation in Forsberg, if each and every homeowner or business owner cleans the outside of his vicinity, then the entire neighborhood becomes clean. And then I spoke about the responsibility towards voter registration. And we had a voter registration drive and a table outside Newtown Masjid last week. Today we have in several major masajid, including Wayfair Masjid, Nurul Islam, two masjids in the south, Masjid Ibrahim and Uwais Karni. And maybe we could have done more, but INC also have human resources challenges. So at least there has been some form of masjids participating in voter registration. And inshallah, this might become the opening of many other masajid to take part in the future. And then we have sent out talking points to ulama to be able to speak on. And even if they don't want to speak the entire topic or the entire khutbah, there are certain small topic points that they could do at the end of the talk.
1: Jim Molina, in fact, I see in Benoni, I think two of our masajids have arranged for tables as well for voter registration. So, alhamdulillah. Maulana, just before we take leave of you, just a very, very quick comment. This meeting with the acting Minister of Police, Firoz Kachalia, and UKSA had this meeting. We've seen the statement came out. Just very quickly, Maulana, just some of your thoughts, because this is also another important, a burning issue for the Ummah.
0: Yes, we all know what has happened, some of the anti-Muslim sentiment that is coming out on social media, which is of concern. It has never happened. We always used to tell people of other countries, we have challenges, we have the challenge of service delivery, crime. But at least one thing that we don't have is Islamophobia. And all of a sudden, we've seen that. And of course, we know people who are in the know have said that it is part of bots, etc., whatever it is. And it's not something that is organic. It's something that is manipulated. But alhamdulillah, we had certain instances in Pietermaritzburg, in Vereeniging, where people in Pretoria North yesterday, where police had come into the masjid. And yesterday we discussed it. One of the things that we have made mention, I, for example, gave the example of Newtown Masjid. There are close to 1,000 people. It's impossible for the imam of the masjid or the trustees of the masjid to regulate or to scrutinize the legality of people who are coming to the masjid. It cannot be expected from the masjid. The masjid and places of worship are always open, whoever comes. It is not our responsibility. And we also further said it is not the correct thing that people use the masjid to come and scrutinize the legality of people. Go to the plaza, go to the shopping malls, go to the places of residence. By all means, you have the right. But to come to a place of worship which is sacred It has certain standards. It has certain sacredness. We are worried with regard to the trend. And alhamdulillah, see, there were suggestions that we cannot expect the masjid to be exempt from the law, and we do agree with that. If there is an open case of a masjid harboring certain things that are criminal, by all means, come and tell us and give us the information, and the masjid committees will be obliged to respond. But just on a general basis, to make it a target, and especially when other religious places are not made a target, it is of concern, and it does give an impression of Islamophobia, which, alhamdulillah, I must say, after a great amount of, the discussion, the minister also agreed with that, and he said, we don't want to make the masjid into a flashpoint. For example, I'm saying that if you have a police presence at the time of Jummah, there are 700-800 people. I mean, emotions can raise, and it could be an unnecessary conflict and a flashpoint that will not bode well, both for the community and the government and the country and the police. So alhamdulillah, at the end of the day, I think the acting minister of police was very matured in his response. And this was also echoed in his statement that he gave.
1: Yes, Maulana, Jazakallah khairan so much for that update as well. And inshallah, we trust and hope that all goes well. Once again, we do appreciate you taking out time for us, Maulana, here at Salam Media.
0: Jazakallah.
1: Inshallah. Ameen. Assalamu alaikum wa rahmatullahi wa barakatuh. Maulana Ibrahim Baum, executive member of the United Ulama Council of South Africa, just providing some context into the document and also ahead of the voter registration weekend, just reinforcing the importance of registering. And I know many masajids right across the entire country will be issuing a statement, or there will be a number of them as well that will be encouraging people to participate and to in registering. Many will be setting up tables outside the masjid as well in a number of areas. So this is the final opportunity for people to register, and once again, this is in our own interest, because these are issues that impact on us, and we cannot reiterate and stress enough on how important this is, because we all affected in some way on the day-to-day issues that we need to live with, and this is the reason why we need to register to vote. We need to encourage those who have not registered to vote to register as well. And with that, we're going to go for a break. We come back, we'll be heading into the second half of today's edition of News and Views. And this hour of News and Views is brought to you by Africa Muslims Agency.
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3: There's an incredible atmosphere of hope, of courage and determination in the air. And I really think that they could not have thought of a better name other than the Global Samud Flotilla. Because Samud means steadfastness. For all of the decades, we've been witnessing the steadfastness of the Palestinians in Gaza, in the West Bank and other places in occupied Palestine. And we've been in admiration of that. It is built on a non-violent action that we are very, very familiar with in South Africa. And around the globe, there are ample examples of successful non-violent initiatives. We understand very clearly what our moral imperative is in relation to this particular mission, and we stand with what we say.
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6: Hey there, hope you're having a fantastic day today. Write this down. People love gossip. Be careful what you post online. Be careful what you share on WhatsApp statuses and on Instagram, etc., etc., etc., about your life. Because most people don't want to see other people succeed. And you'll be surprised. Sometimes within your family circle and your friend's circle, are those very people who would cheer at your demise. So be careful who you share what with, because people love gossip. Now let's turn that around and find out. Are you one of those people that loves gossip? Are you one of those people? And be introspective about this. Catch yourself. You really truly want to grow and become a person of excellence. Catch yourself. Ask yourself, do I secretly feel a sense of weird joy when I see on someone's WhatsApp or I see on someone's Instagram, whatever the case is, and I see that they posting something that implies they're going through a tough time, that implies that they're going through financial difficulty, that implies that they're struggling emotionally? Do I feel a weird sense of joy in it? And if you do, catch yourself. Do you see someone's status, and when you see someone else, do you talk about it? Do you say, did you see? Do you use those words? Did you see what so-and-so posted? Did you see what so-and-so? Are you the person that does that? Be very careful. Because if you are, it's a disease of the heart that ultimately will destroy your life. It will destroy your life because you become a bitter human being. Because you find weird joy in other people's demise. So it works both ways. Be aware that there are other people like that out there that are cheering on for your demise. Some of them are the closest to you physically. But ask yourself, are you one of those people? Because if you are, cleanse your heart and be aware of what you share with who.
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12: 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La ilaha
13: illallah. With the increase of different problems over our heads, we can't just focus on the past. We need to maintain our presence in the present and to enhance it for the future. We need to maintain our old mosque and to prevent it from being taken from our hands and making the Aqsa free for them on Friday, which is the most crowded in the week. It means that they are looking and they are marching towards the collision. They want either to collide with the people, suppress them, or to just make disaster.
14: 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You used to fill the city, even if you are not allowed.
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1: Well, the time is just gone 9:21 a.m. as we head into the second half of today's edition of News and Views. And we now are going to take a look at the Minara Chamber of Commerce. And they've launched the search for South Africa's top business leaders. Now, we all know by now that the business world has actually changed. And I'm sure Minara would be able to articulate this change, because we living in an evolving environment, an ever-changing environment, an environment where the economies of countries and a country like South Africa as well is in a dire situation. But also from a business point of view, it does require a resilience, but also at the same time, it requires innovative approach. There are just so many challenges in business. And what actually makes a business successful? What makes a leader successful? And this is what Minara has been doing over the years, recognizing the achievements of business leaders. And this is the reason why we are talking this morning with the chair of the Minara Awards Committee, Solly Suleiman. Solly Bhai, assalamu alaikum wa rahmatullahi wa barakatuh. Juma Mubarak to you and welcome.
16: Wa alaikum salam wa Juma Mubarak to you and your viewers and listeners. Jazakallah for having us on the show this morning.
1: Yes, before we talk about this year's event and your search for the top business leaders, as I mentioned in my introduction, Minara has been doing this for many, many years. And I suppose each year presents a different dynamic. Each year presents a different situation. And particularly in recent years, where we see the whole business climate that has changed quite drastically and quite dramatically.
16: Yeah, you know, it's been challenging times at the moment, unfortunately. You know, business is not easy to get into, and I think the most important thing for the Minara Awards is to recognize people that have really struggled, started from nowhere, and had all the challenges and have been successful. And I think, you know, one of the biggest challenges is to get people to basically be nominated, because often people feel that they don't want to be nominated and they don't need the recognition. But I think it's so critical and important that we identify and recognize many of the leaders or leading businessmen, professionals, and the youth and the women, of course, you know, to basically use them as role models and to mentor others. So, you know, it's such an important thing, the Minara awards. But again, like you mentioned, the environment is becoming more and more challenging, in South Africa, because there's multiple issues here. And of course, we all know now there's such a thing as Islamophobia. People are just looking at the Muslim businessmen and thinking they exploiting the people. They think they're employing foreigners, and you all tarred with the same type of brush. So it's becoming quite a challenge at the moment. So I think it's important that, first of all, it's important that businesses, Muslim businesses, and any business that wants to do business with the Muslim community should join the Minara Chamber. That way, the unity is strength. So we all need to be part of a process where we can take on the challenges that we face. There's so many challenges. I mean, taking into account even this year, you have a situation where you have the local government elections. And every time you have local government elections, you start having problems emanating from, everybody knows about March and that time. You're getting so many different, now you've got something else. I think it's some legal something, or the LLE or something they call themselves. They're starting to march to Muslim businesses. So I think at the end of the day, it's important that we all work together. But at the same time, I think, the Minara Awards have been in existence from 2009. Beside the COVID period, we've had it every year, the awards dinner. And, the most important thing is we need people to be nominated, people to participate, people to basically be involved in sponsorships and that type of thing. So, I'm glad that you've given us a platform, and we need many, many more nominees. I mean, we've extended the date till the 15th of August now to ensure that people can respond and be nominated. Many people feel that they don't need to be, don't want to be nominated. They don't want to be in the, in the limelight and that type of thing for whatever reason. But I think it's important,
1: Yes, certainly. And also, I think, Saliba, what's important to understand is for those who intend nominating people, and as you've, search for these business leaders to come to the fore to be nominated, what are some of the key issues? What are some of the key considerations that people who want to nominate these top business leaders, what is the criteria? What are you looking for?
16: Yeah, I think the most important thing is, we have an independent panel of judges. So they basically look at, where do they start off? For example, and then there's different categories. Obviously, we look at startups, we're looking at small, medium and large business. We look at professionals. We look at, women as such. We look at community builders. So each category has a different type of criteria. For example, in a startup, you'd see what is innovative about the type of business? Is it successful? How do they build up? Where do they start off from? How do they, I think one of the important aspects is how do they actually interact with the community? How do the community perceive them? Obviously, to an extent, you try to get some information on the financials as well. So I think the important aspects, for example, if you take businesses in the different levels, you look at the turnovers and you look at the people that are behind it and look at the where did he start off and that type of thing. So, each one, a community builder, what have they done to build the relationship? How have they uplifted the community? Take a professional now, where have they started and what impact have they had on the on their peers and on the clients and that type of thing. So each one has a different, like women now, the challenges facing women in certain cases is more than the challenges facing men. And how do they survive? How do they balance their life between being a professional, being an employer, or being an MD or whatever? And how do they balance that with their own home lives? And how do they manage that type of scenario? So each one has a different criteria. So, and the judges kind of look at everything, and they need more information, they get more information. If you're in manufacturing, is it different? How do you survive? How many staff do you have? And that type of thing,
1: No, absolutely. And I think this is very, very important. And it's also actually, I suppose, Minara tying in this with the Islamic principles that actually govern business. Because, you speak about so many things which actually ties in with things like ethics, with being, morals. I mean, those are absolutely important. And also at the same time, from a compliance perspective, a corporate social responsibility, how much you're giving back to the community as well.
16: Yeah, that's the most. That's very important because I think the, you know, when it comes to Minara, we basically, you know, have two pillars of Minara. One is basically, you know, what do you do for yourself and how do you run your business for your own personal gain? But then how do you impact on the community? And I think that's very important. I think the how you know, like you were saying.

0: You know, it's so important to be involved in upliftment of the disadvantaged. And then I think our Muslim businesses are really in the forefront of that. And you've seen that with our show with Park, you know, the refugees having to accumulate at the, you know, at the Sherwood Park and a drive-in. I mean, our community were there in full swing. It wasn't just the business guys. There were the professionals and there were the, you know, men in the street and everybody else was all there. And up to recently, they've been going up to Messina as well. So that's a balance. I think this is the, as I said, there's two pillars to it. What's the benefit to the members and what's the benefit to the community? And I think this is the type of balance we try to bring about. And that's, and you're right, from an ethical and Islamic and, you know, a professional point of view, how do you run your business? Is it run in the manner that adheres to Islamic principles? And I think that's been the foundation of the Minara Chamber. You know, it's been there for us to conscientize our communities to do business the correct way. You know, obviously we have people that sometimes we have some of our community members out there in the limelight for the wrong reasons. But, you know, sometimes it's not for us to judge anyway, you know.
1: No, absolutely. Now, Salibai, let's just talk a bit about the actual nomination process at this point in time. You mentioned closing date, the 15th of August. For people wanting to nominate, you know, what should they be doing? In what format, you know, should they submit their nominations? What should be the key areas of focus in nominating business leaders?
0: Well, basically, I think it depends on the categories, as I mentioned earlier on. I mean, if you're in business, if you're a startup, you know, and if you know, I think there's, you know, it's amazing that the number of our Muslim business men and women around the country that are in the small dorpies or in the, even if it's in the smaller towns and that type of thing, or they're in the home businesses. If any one of the listeners and the viewers know of people that are there, as I said, the different categories from a business point of view, you got the startups, you got the small, medium, and large businesses. It's important that our community identifies those, and you can even nominate yourself. I mean, our website is www.minara.org.za. So they could go into the website and basically, you know, get all the details in the website. We also circulate our criteria and other information on the social media. It's on Facebook, it's on Instagram, on LinkedIn, and that type of thing. So it's all posted out there. And they can also phone Amina at 031-208-1898. So she can give more information. And of course, I mean, if they have to call the Salam Media Studios, I'm sure you'd be able to direct them to the Minara Chamber, as such, you know. So there's different ways of being nominated. So you can be nominated, by others, or you could nominate yourself. There's no real problem there.
1: Yes, perfect. And obviously, you are sticking to the deadline, so that 15th is going to be the cut-off point.
0: Yeah, because the function and the awards dinner is on the 23rd of October. So the judges, you know, we've got an independent panel of judges that none of the directors are involved in judging. You know, three independent panel of judges that have come from a very professional background. They've been doing it for a number of years. So they need time to identify, need time to collate information, need time to follow up and get more information, because you have to do a thorough job. But I think this is important. And I think, in fact, just to tell you, we would know, like everybody else, who the finalists are, and we wouldn't know who the actual winners are until that's announced on that day. So, you know, we try to keep it as independent as possible. You know, the things, you often, people will phone you, and I've been nominated and that type of thing. And, you know, for us, it's you know, too many people, and we can't be involved in deciding who wins and who doesn't win, you know.
1: Well, absolutely. So I know. Yeah. In fact, I've had first-hand experience of this. I've attended a number of the events as well. And clearly, you know, obviously it's a very, it's a very exciting event as well, but also riveting as well, full of suspense as well. So alhamdulillah, you know, on that day, really, it's just, you know, takes you to another level. Just some final thoughts, Salibai, before we take leave of you.
0: Yeah, I think the important thing is, even if you're not, you know, if you're a finalist and you're not even a winner, you're still a winner because you've been identified as an important, you know, person in the business sector or in the professional sectors. So we often tell people, don't be disappointed if you didn't win, because you have to. You can only have one winner. But if you're a finalist, you've actually achieved quite a bit. And often you find that people that have won or people that have been in finalists have gone on to win other prizes and other accolades, you know. And it's happened so many times that people that are recognized in the Minara Chamber Awards go on and basically become winners elsewhere, because obviously they have something in them. And their success is noticed as well. But I think the important thing here, we need sponsors. We need people to take tables, to make it more exciting. It's support to the chamber. And this is what keeps the chamber going for the next 12 months. You know, the funding that we raise here is used to run the office and then our expenses for the year. So I think it's important that the community, A, supports us, but B, become a member of the chamber. You know, identify people. But people feel, what's in there for us? But the fact of the matter is, you work together, you join hands, you're able to meet the challenges of what's happening in the country and the world. I mean, it's great in that the Islamophobia is becoming worse and worse since the time our government has taken, you know, the Zionists to the ICJ. You find that it's becoming more and more worse. There's undercurrent across the country. You know, everywhere you turn, you find that they're targeting Muslim businesses. So we have to join hands, become a member of the chamber. I appeal to everybody out there that's listening or the viewers, join the chamber, become part of this. We've got branches in Johannesburg, Cape Town, and in Durban. And let's work together to make things happen, you know, for our country. It's not about protecting Muslim business. It's about protecting our right as business people, and to ensure that there's no interference in the way we do business, you know.
1: No, absolutely, absolutely, Salibai. In fact, I wish, you know, we could talk a lot more about some of these other challenges, but I'm sure we can do that on another platform with a Minara panel, just to delve into some of the detail and what Minara is all about and what the greater plan and objective is. But for now, we thank you. We say Jazakallah Khairan so much. And once again, we appeal to those who are listening to our viewing as well, that there is a cut-off time. There is the 15th of August, and you still have an opportunity. Go onto the website. There are social media platforms as well. Contact us here at Salaam Media. That search for South Africa's top business leaders is on with the Minara of Chambers. Salibai, have yourself a wonderful Juma as well. And once again, Jazakallah for your time.
0: Thanks.
1: Assalamu alaikum. Wa alaikum salam wa rahmatullahi wa barakatuh. Soli Suleiman, chairperson of the Minara Awards Committee, with us this morning. We're going to go for a break. We come back, we'll be joined by Member of Parliament in the National Assembly, Imran Subrati, against the meeting that was held with Firoz Khachalia, the Acting Minister of Police, and just to understand what some of the outcomes are, and also in terms of unpacking some of the issues surrounding this meeting.
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1: Well, we're on to the final segment of this morning's edition of News and Views on this day of Jum'ah. And we trust and hope that you're going to have a wonderful Jum'ah ahead. But what is important to understand is some of the critical issues that have been impacting on us as communities. And I covered this on Wednesday night, where we looked at this whole question surrounding undocumented migrants and the impact that this is having. And we know that, you know, a number of businesses have been impacted, and also in terms of our places of worship, we've seen the incident that has taken place in Pietermaritzburg, the incident in Greenside, where three Malawians and one of the trustees were arrested. We've heard about incidents in Pretoria, and this has been a call now for people to engage with the government, and the United Ulama Council of South Africa has had the opportunity to engage with the acting Minister of Police, Feroz Kachalia. And I must say that, you know, even talking earlier on with Maulana Ibrahim Baum, saying that it was quite a fruitful meeting, and the acting minister was a very, very understanding. And knowing someone like Feroz Kachalia, alhamdulillah, I've had the opportunity of schooling with him. We were actually in the same class at high school, and I know his personality and how he would actually respond. So it was a fruitful meeting. But we are also joined by a member of parliament in the National Assembly, the Honourable Imran Sabrati. Sheikh Imran, assalamu alaikum wa rahmatullahi wa barakatuh. Jumaa Mubarak to you and welcome.
9: Wa alaikum salam wa rahmatullahi wa barakatuh, Haji Inayat Wadi and your listeners and viewers of Salam Media. It's been too long that I've been on your show. It's so wonderful to be with you, and Jumaa Mubarak to you and to everybody.
1: Well, we only call on you when things are getting critical, and you know, this obviously is a dire situation. It is a major area of concern. It's been a major talking point within the Muslim community, Sheikh Imran, for the last few weeks, and you know, the calls were there for leadership to step up now and to talk to the powers that be, and as a result, we've seen this meeting between the United Ulama Council of South Africa and the acting Minister of Police.
9: Yes, indeed. You know, I think following the incident, and maybe firstly, thank you so much for responding, and to the radio for responding to my messages sent out with the notice and this interview this morning. Following that, and my name being mentioned in the statement, I've got, you know, inquiries that why were you there? This was a United Ulama Council meeting, so maybe it's useful just to explain that. And I think this also talks to what you had raised. Following the July 10th incident, many of us, including myself, received various calls from the community, both Muslims and non-Muslim communities, that what's going on? What happened over there, you know, was affected the sanctity of the masjid? And in response to that, alhamdulillah, immediately I reached out to Minister Kachalia as part of my oversight, as part of my responsibilities as a public servant, to immediately lift and elevate the concern of my constituencies that reached out to me. And we tried to get Minister Kachalia to engage prior. This incident took place on the 10th. So prior to the 17th, which would have been the next Friday, I desperately tried to get his office to engage so that we can avert a follow-up, because what was coming through was, are the masajids being tackled, or, you know, is this going to happen on a Friday when the crowd is at a peak? And I was hoping to avoid that by the 17th, but the Honourable Minister had some other work and he was not available. And following that, this meeting took place yesterday, and hence that's placed me at that meeting mainly because of my direct involvement with the minister. But parallel to my engagement and simultaneous to that, independently of me also, alhamdulillah, United Ulama Council had also then submitted a formal letter to the minister expressing their concerns and seeking an audience. And therefore, that placed both United Ulama Council and myself at the same meeting. So I thought it's important just to give context so people can understand why MP Subrathi was at the meeting and maybe somebody else was not at the meetings, because simply because I had immediately lifted and elevated that. Yes, Inayat, I think, Haji Inayat Wadi, I think the concerns that you have raised is very poignant and very pertinent. In fact, I had raised the concern last week, yesterday, in the opportunity to respond. I said that it's unacceptable that any community, any religious community, and that citizens are in a state of anxiety, in a state of despair, uncertainty, in any situation, is really unacceptable. And therefore, I appealed for there to be clarity. And that underpinned my input, that I wanted there to be clarity. Because the notion that has been, is being promoted, and we cannot underscore that, is that there is a disproportionate targeting. And I think in your earlier introduction, you mentioned you did a show on Wednesday in the notion that that there's a disproportionate targeting of Muslim businesses, Muslim and, you know, places of worship, that has to be taken seriously. It can't be swept under the carpet, because the government and the ministries and the relevant department have a responsibility to understand that, and the potential risks it plays to stability in terms of social cohesion, in terms of building a stronger society. One can't ignore that. And I think that was strongly lifted. So maybe just as a way of introductory comments, the discussion yesterday, as you had alluded from Maulana Bam, was very progressive. I think the minister fully understood the context, the reality of the situation on the ground. And I think I had subsequent to that really commended him on the strong leadership that Minister Kachalia had provided in the way forward out of that meeting there.
1: Yes, and also I think, Sheikh Imran, what is important, and you've pointed this out in terms of disproportionate targeting, because when one looks at immigration legislation, it applies to all and not only to a particular section of the community or society. And this is what we've seen. For example, if we're talking about places of worship, at this point in time, it is only mosques that have mainly been targeted. I can't actually think of an incident at any other place of worship to with another religious denomination. So this is absolutely important. This is critical for us to understand in terms of even promoting administrative justice.

0: justice or procedural fairness, which came out very, very strongly, was the lawyer that I had the discussion with on my Wednesday night program. And these were two critical areas that he spoke about in terms of administrative justice, because why are you disproportionate in targeting a certain group?
1: Yeah, you know, again, I had left it that, you know, part of my duties, Haji Naid, is I carry out what you call an oversight role. An oversight role is to ask the tough questions, to hold ministries and departments responsible. Firstly, we must understand that the police services and any other government department have a responsibility to carry out enforcement. And I think there is absolute clarity on all parties, and UPSA has made it absolutely clear. There's no issues surrounding enforcement, but it must be fair and justified. So as part of my oversight and asking the tough questions, I actually asked the question. I said, you know, I would like to get an indication that if there's been X number of masjids targeted, how many other non-Muslim institutions were targeted? And one has to ask these questions. And you know, a robust democracy means that we must ask these questions. It's unacceptable that we keep it within ourselves and we're unable to. So we ask the tough questions. Have there been other places of worship that have been targeted? But I think there's an important point that emerged from the meeting, and I'm sure possibly Maulana Bam would have discussed it. And that is this notion. And again, you know, earlier before I joined your show, I looked at the Facebook post of the Department of Police where the statement is appearing and the comments that are coming through. And this notion and this narrative that places of worship, and in particular masajids, are housing illegal immigrants is a false narrative. It's an incorrect narrative, and it must be rebutted. There's no place of worship in South Africa, be it a temple, a synagogue, a church, a masjid, or any other place of worship, which and any leader, any priest, any pandit, any rabbi, any pastor, any imam will willfully house illegal immigrants. Places of worship are places where people come to pray. There is no one standing at the entrance checking your paperwork, checking whether you are illegal or illegal. People come there to pray. Whether you pray five times a day, or whether you just go on once a week to pray in a church, that is your religious obligation that you are fulfilling. And no custodian of that religious institution does any check. So now, therefore, having established that, it would be, in my view, unfair to say and to make this point and to promote this false narrative that places of worship, and in this context, masajids, are harboring illegal immigrants. No. And I think that must be made absolutely clear. It is not the responsibility. It's never been a responsibility, an expectation of the imam or the presiding officers or the committees of any place of worship to go and do documentary check of those people. Unfortunately, if illegal immigrants have come to any place of worship, it's as a result of a breakdown in the overall system of border control that they are here. That is a separate question we need to have. But I think it's important that we make it very clear that masjids, that places of worship in general, and masjids in particular, are not harboring illegal immigrants. They come there to any place of worship to fulfill their godly and religious responsibility. There has never been any checking of their paperwork. And I don't think that's a reasonable expectation to expect on a day of Jummah, when the largest gathering comes to any place of worship, for there to be those checks and balances. I think it's important to state that this is a false narrative, Haji Nayed Vadi, that we must rebut. And I think this point was made very, very clear by the ulama that were present, and I must commend them for doing so at that meeting yesterday.
0: Yes, and also I think what is important is this dedicated task team that they spoken about in establishing from representatives from UKSA and the SAPS operational environment, and at the same time reinforcing safeguarding the dignity and sanctity of places of worship, and also in terms of the law as well, to contribute to greater consistency in policing practices. And the reason why I'm talking about policing practices is 2 weeks ago, I had an interview with the Greenside Masjid incident where the lawyer, Yusha Tayyab, who was my guest, made a statement in terms of how these practices are taking place. You know, coming, he mentioned the term gangster.

0: especially on a platform like a Jumma platform, you're opening yourself to confrontation, and things can get very, very ugly when this type of attitude or mentality is adopted, Sheikh Imran.
1: Yes, indeed. I think what came out very clearly yesterday has been that we cannot be, we have to be pragmatic and practical. And having established what I just indicated, that any place of worship may include congregants who come there that are not properly documented. And we've established that's not a fault of the imam or the priest or anybody. We've established that. Now the question arises then, how are you going to deal with that reality that they could be there? And this is where the first notion, there cannot be a disproportionate targeting of masajids, simply because you see so many Malawians who come from Malawi, maybe, and Malawi is a lot of Muslims. And in Africa, generally, there are a lot of Africans. I think it's 500 million African Muslims in Africa. So one would therefore, if you apply the numbers, a large proportion of the immigrants would be of the Islamic faith. So it would not be unreasonable, therefore, to expect a large congregation of foreigners in a masjid. But I think the critical question is, and whilst we all subscribe to respecting religious places, et cetera, the reality is, as you alluded to, in implementation, Haji Naid Wadi, that hasn't happened. And we must acknowledge that. Be it in two scenarios, be it where the officials now have to control a massive crowd that's going in and wanting to do their own enforcement, one can understand that there may be challenges over there. And then there's a second aspect where there's a more controlled enforcement.
0: Sheikh Imran, can I just stop you there on the second aspect, please? Because I know I would like to engage you more, but I need to obviously respect the air break. So we just want to pay a few bills. Sure. We'll come back and we'll talk about the second aspect. If you could hold that thought, please.
1: Of course.
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2: Well, we continue our discussion with the Honourable Member of Parliament in the National Assembly, Imran Sabrati, and we are providing context of the statement that was issued by the Ministry of Police with regards to the meeting between the United Ulama Council of South Africa and the Acting Minister of Police, Feroz Khachalia. Sheikh Imran, let's continue, and you were mentioning that second issue, and I told you to hold your thoughts.
3: Yes, so I mentioned the first point is where the research now has to control a large group. And one can understand sometimes that can be quite difficult. We noted that in many of these, in these marches, be it to masjids or anywhere else, the search presence is there, but it does become challenging for them to control the crowds. And unfortunately, we've seen officers were mocking in, especially in this law enforcement, going into shops, and doing their own thing, and these are not enforcement officials. So that's the first type of responsibility SAPS has. The second one is where there's more organized enforcement, where SAPS now has to go in with proper officials, etc. So what I'm saying is that what's important, Haji Naid Wadi, and this point must be emphasized and was emphasized, is that if these are not managed professionally, then these places, masajids or any places of worship where there is a disorganized, disrespectful way of enforcement, then becomes flashpoints in the areas. And if it's not properly managed from the outset, we could be setting a precedent and a wrong precedent. And we have enough challenges as a country already. We do not and must not create more challenges. So that means, otherwise we're going to radicalize enforcement. I mean, if a member of our public sees a law enforcement official, whether it's a SAPS official or anybody else from immigration, just walking in there with the media present, taking videos with disrespect, what message is it going to set to ordinary South Africans that if officials can do this in this manner, it is going to radicalize what should have been organized enforcement? So I think that's an important point. So maybe the way forward, how then do we deal with that? In my responses, I did indicate that one is to say to, you know, every official knows that we are supposed to respect the place of worship, but clearly that is not happening in the cases you have alluded to. So what is needed, I had insisted, was establishing what I would call a subcommittee. And I think in the statement, in the way forward, the measure, the minister would have called it a task team. And that includes officials both from UTSA and from the SAPS. And that committee and that task team, as the ministers, as it is now called, that task team must decide on areas such as protocols. What are the protocols and procedures? It also comes with the element of training of the officials, of the respect of the place of worship. And also there must be some level of conversation around a debriefing. If we went, and this task team must include officials, you know, possibly have officials, national officials, provincial officials. There must be some element of debriefing. If you went to a particular masjid, what informed you're going to that masjid? What was the result of that masjid? The idea behind this task team ought to be, you know, it ought to be to build public trust. To say that, listen, and I think you have been speaking about how then does policing take place in places of worship. I think without a properly structured, shared information platform where policies, where any enforcement just rocks up in any place because you just suspect they may be this, given the fact that I have just alluded that in any place of worship, in any shopping mall, in any other place where there's locals and foreigners, you're going to find in that basket of people that don't have proper documents. So what I'm saying is that if we are going to be doing policing of places of worship, the task team established by the minister is critical so that we bridge this gap, we close the mistrust that is growing, and that we enhance communication. There must be proper debriefing. Then I think people will start to be better informed. And I think this type of mitigation measures that are being suggested and inshallah must be implemented will avoid creating flashpoints, will avoid creating uncertainty, will avoid creating fear intimidation in law enforcement. We all want to have a country in which there's proper laws, there's proper immigration. I think there's no single South African that does not want that. There's no single Muslim, if Muslims are under spotlight, that does not want that. But what I think the meeting managed to achieve, guys, let's do this in a manner that builds public trust, in a manner that is not only preaches, but is genuinely seen to respect places of worship. If you have to go into a place of worship, there should be a protocol that is followed, and you should be genuinely have been seen by that congregation that you honored and respected that place of worship when you came to carry out your constitutional responsibility.
2: Well, and just finally, Sheikh Imran, you know, I know this task force has been formed, and this is, we're talking about UKSA and SAPS at this point in time.
3: That's correct.
2: But again, you know, should we be limiting this to only these two groupings? Because I feel that there are many other people. We've got a legal tier. We've got legal teams that can contribute, that understand the law, that understand immigration law, that understand the breaking of the law. What I'm saying is these are people, and also together with SAPS, remember there are other government departments that are involved. So if we're talking about a task team, you're talking about a task team that should ideally comprise of the likes of Home Affairs, the likes of the Ministry of Justice, because people are being fined and they're being arrested. Also, the Ministry of Justice needs to come in. So there are so many other players, you know, that are involved. And this is the reason why I'm saying is, when we're looking at an approach, this approach needs to be across the board, and making sure that all players that are impacted, that are affected, possibly even people from the business community, because there are individuals, businesses that are being targeted as well. So this is what I'm saying, is when we're talking about a task team, it needs to basically look at the complete picture and not just look at one aspect in isolation only.
3: I agree with you, Haji Nayadwadi, that it cuts across various ministries and departments. I mean, you may know, and your listeners may know, that heading up to June 30, there was an IMC established, an inter-ministerial committee established, that was headed, I think, by the Minister of Justice, that would have included members from Home Affairs, from SAPS, from Justice, etc., to really deal with the issue of the immigration crisis we're facing. We're heading up to June 30th. And I think we should firstly appreciate and acknowledge the efforts that government has put in, and how everybody came together to really avert what was expected to be a crisis on June 30th. So we've seen that when we work together as a collective, the outcome is far greater. So yes, I definitely align with the thinking that there needs to be this type of broader-based consultation between other departments. I mean, some of the ministries that come into the space will be, for example, employment and labor. And we know what's happening right now. There's this enforcement, there's this LLE group in Durban, labor law enforcement. It's not a legitimate or not a government enforcement. It's a self-formed. They can't walk into shops. So there needs to be part of it. Of course, as you indicated, Home Affairs, of course, Justice, and then also small business and business development. That's another aspect. So I don't know whether all of that can be done here, because then also it makes the group too big. Possibly, I think for now, since the masjids are under spotlight, this should be incubated. So let's start to crawl, walk before we run. I think for now, immediately, we need to calm public fears regarding masjids. We do not want them to become flashpoints. But having said that, simultaneous to this, and certainly as a member of parliament, I am certainly working in the background to address these concerns. Of course, they are coming up. What concerns me significantly is the issue of is the notion that whilst we go out to enforce all laws, whether they're labor laws, immigration laws, licensing of business laws, whilst there is this push in the government, in the country, to enforce, in the overzealousness to enforce, again, I'm saying, we must not appear to be radicalizing it, because we are government officials who are doing this. I believe it must be done in a manner where there is broader-based consultation, so that people are informed, and that will then necessarily require different other parties coming in, working with government departments, say, listen, guys, we think this area needs to be looked at. And I think maybe the other important point I wanted to make is that when you sit on the ground and in your constituencies and you listen to people, I think there also need to be some level of education. You know, for far too long, we've had laws, but they haven't been enforced. So one can't, whilst one can blame the businesses, etc., for not enforcing laws, one also has to ask the question, but there wasn't a big push on enforcement. So I think there needs to be a level of training and conscientization of people, almost a back to basics. And we say to people, listen, guys, you need to get your act together. And because what I'm finding coming in right now is small businesses, you get a small, not even a small business owner, a person who has a stall in a market that, for example, has been selling masala in a sealed container that, you know, you get these sealed masalas. There's no raw food. It's just masalas in a seal. Suddenly now, I got a call, MP, I've been whacked with a 5,000 rand fine because I don't have a license for selling food. And I told them, but this is not food. This is just masalas in a sealed container. So no, it's food. You're going to get whacked 5,000 and then you don't have this water. You're going to get 5,000. He says, I'm a small stallholder. How am I going to survive? So what I'm saying is that, in my view, that small stallholder should be educated that, listen, your masala falls within the definition of food. We're giving you 1 month to license your business, failing which they will be fined. I think that is the more pragmatic and the more realistic approach our enforcement should follow. So we don't kill the economy, so we don't create a bridge and a divide between citizens and between government departments.
2: Well, Jazakallah khairan for that and also for your time with us, Haji Imran. It's been an absolute pleasure, as always, having you with us right here on Salaam Media. We wish you all the best. Have yourself a great Jummah as well, inshallah. Assalamu alaikum wa rahmatullahi wa barakatuh.
3: Wa alaikum salam wa rahmatullahi wa barakatuh. Jazakallah once again, Haji Sahab, for having me. I look forward to being on your show more often and not once in a blue moon. Thank you so much.
2: Inshallah. Ameen. The Honourable Member of Parliament in the National Assembly, Imran Subrati, was us. And was that, I'm going to be signing off. And once again, just to remind ourselves that it's a big weekend ahead of us, the voter registration weekend. Many, many masajids right across the entire country will be obviously talking about it at the very least. But also there are masjids who will be setting up tables to encourage people to register to vote. But also remember and remind ourselves of our obligations as far as Jummah is concerned and taking full advantage of the blessedness of this day, the recitation of Surah Kahf, the abundant durood to our beloved Master Nabi Muhammad sallallahu alaihi wasallam, sending salam and salutations to Nabi sallallahu alaihi wasallam. Let us do that and let us get closer to Allah subhanahu wa ta'ala. Let us raise our hands in dua that Allah Ta'ala protect us, Allah Ta'ala guide us as well, and also in terms of our religious institutions, our masjids, our madaris as well, that Allah Ta'ala make it easy for the Muslim Ummah, particularly at a time when there are certain fears, and those fears are real because the signs are there, particularly with regard to certain signs regarding Islamophobia. And I think let us make sure that, you know, we do whatever we can to engage with the authorities within the law as well. Stay within the law, don't break the law as well. And let us learn to, and as Imran Subrati mentioned, educate ourselves in terms of what the law of the land has to say. With that, I'm signing off from myself and the team. Assalamu alaikum wa rahmatullahi wa barakatuh.
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4: The recital of Juzadeh has been brought to you by an anonymous sponsor for the Isali Thawab of Sayyida Ismail Gutta, Nabi sallallahu alayhi wa sallam, and all marhumin.
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1: And 432 years ago, during the month of Ramadan, on the 17th of Ramadan, it was the great battle, the battle of Badr. That great battle that Allah subhanahu wa ta'ala also describes as the battle of the Furqan, the distinguisher, the distinguished between the haq, the truth, and the battle, the falsehood. And the great battle of Badr is known to the scholars as the first major battle that the Prophet Muhammad sallallahu alayhi wa sallam had participated in. And it all begins when the Prophet Muhammad sallallahu alayhi wa sallam receives the news that Abu Sufyan is leading a great caravan of hundreds of camels. Abu Sufyan is arriving back with great profit from Syria to the people of Quraysh. And when the news arrives, the Prophet Muhammad sallallahu alayhi wa sallam, the Prophet Muhammad sallallahu alayhi wa sallam decides to intercept this caravan and take what this caravan had carried to avenge for his people and compensate his people, in particular what the people of Quraysh had done to the believers in Mecca. They've taken their own wealth, taken their own homes, taken their own lands, and they even killed some of them. So Nabi sallallahu alayhi wa sallam has the rights to retaliate and avenge for his people and compensate himself by attacking the caravan of those who attacked him before. So the Prophet Muhammad sallallahu alayhi wa sallam marches out of Medina with a small number of companions, 313 believers, 313 companions marched with the Prophet Muhammad sallallahu alayhi wa sallam from Medina. All came out with the intention to attack a caravan that the people of that caravan do not exceed 50 of them. None of them came out with the intention of war. None of them came out with the intention of fighting. So they all came out with literal weapons. The maximum one of them had was one sword and one shield. 313 with only two horses. 313 with only 70 camels. They did not have the intention to fight. They are going to attack the caravan of Abu Sufyan. And who they're going to fight? 40, 50, 60 men? There's 313 of us. But Abu Sufyan was smart. And Abu Sufyan heard the intentions of the Prophet alayhi salatu wasalam and his marching of Medina. So Abu Sufyan managed to escape from where the Prophet Muhammad sallallahu alayhi wasalam had planned to meet him. And at the same time, Abu Sufyan, and that's before Abu Sufyan was a Muslim, sent one of his men to the people of Quraysh, calling upon the people of Quraysh, saying to them that Muhammad had came out with 313 soldiers to attack your wealth and your caravan. So prepare an army and come out to attack Muhammad. So Abu Jahl, la'anahullah, with all this hostility and enmity towards Islam and the Prophet alayhi salatu wasalam, he prepared an army of 1,300 soldiers. And then Abu Sufyan managed to escape. So he sent the news to Abu Jahl, informing him that there's no need for you to come out of Mecca and march out of Mecca with that number of soldiers. Your caravans, your wealth, your stock, your money, your valuables are now secured. So go back to Mecca. But Abu Jahl insisted that he wants to fight Muhammad. Abu Jahl insisted that he'll meet with the Prophet alayhi salatu wasalam's army at Badr and fight them. and crushed the army of Muhammad sallallahu alayhi wa sallam, not knowing that the Prophet alayhi salatu wa sallam has the Lord of the universe supporting him sallallahu alayhi wa sallam. And the news comes to the Prophet alayhi salatu wa sallam that Abu Sufyan managed to escape, and now Nabi alayhi salatu wa sallam is between the choice of going back to Medina without anything, as he promised his people that he'll attack the caravan of the people of Quraysh and compensate them of their loss that they lost in Mecca, or stand in front of an army that the number of this army exceeds the number of his army 3 to 4 times. So Nabi sallallahu alayhi wa sallam was put in an embarrassing situation in front of his Sahaba. So he gathered them and he stood in front of them and addressed them, and he said, I promised you that we'll come out and attack the caravan of Abu Sufyan and compensate ourselves from the loss that we had lost in Mecca and come out and come back with spoils and booty to Medina. But unfortunately, as you all heard, Abu Sufyan managed to escape and go the other route and other way to go to Mecca. And now the people of Quraysh had came out with 1,300 of their men to face you and fight you. So what's your opinion? And Nabi sallallahu alayhi wa sallam is not prepared. The army of the Prophet alayhi salatu wa sallam is not prepared. And Nabi alayhi salatu wa sallam had 313 soldiers, while the disbelievers had 1,300. And Nabi sallallahu alayhi wa sallam had 2 horses in his entire camp, while the disbelievers had over 200 horses. And Nabi sallallahu alayhi wa sallam had 70 camels for 313, while the disbelievers of Quraysh had over 1,000 camels. Where's the balance here? Where is the balance here? So Nabi sallallahu alayhi wa sallam is standing in front of his Sahaba, addressing them, saying to them, I promised you one thing, but now it's war. And it's war with people, their number is 3 to 4 times our number, and they're a lot more prepared than us. So what do you say? Abu Bakr radiallahu ta'ala anhu was the first companion to stand up and show his support to the Prophet Muhammad sallallahu alayhi wa sallam by saying to the Messenger of Allah, oh Messenger of Allah, go, we are behind you. Then it was Umar ibn al-Khattab radiallahu ta'ala anhu to get up and show his support to the Messenger of Allah and say to the Prophet alayhi salatu wa salam, oh Muhammad, go, we are behind you. And then it was al-Miqdad ibn al-Aswad radiallahu ta'ala anhu, who he gets up and he says, oh Messenger of Allah, oh Messenger of Allah, do you think we will say to you what the people of Israel and the children of Israel said to Musa when Musa commanded them to enter Jerusalem or the sacred land? Go you and your Lord fight, we are sitting over here. We're not going to say to you what the people of Israel said. Go you and your Lord fight, we are sitting here. We're going to say to you, go you and your Lord fight, we are coming with you. But these 3 leaders and 3 men, Abu Bakr, Umar, Al-Miqdad, were from the Muhajirin, from the migrants. And the majority of people with the Prophet alayhi salatu was salam, and out of those 313 soldiers with him, the majority of them are from the Ansar, are from the Medina. So Nabi sallallahu alayhi wa sallam wanted to hear their stance. He wanted to hear what they think. So Nabi sallallahu alayhi wa sallam, with his wisdom, he looks towards them and then he says to them, tell me what you think, all people. Tell me. Suggest to me, all people. So Sa'd ibn Mu'adh, the leader and the chief of the people of Ansar, the one that when he died, the Messenger of Allah said, this is a man that the throne of Allah shook because of his death. He gets up and he says, oh Messenger of Allah, Are you referring to us, the Ansar? So Nabi sallallahu alayhi wa sallam said, yes, indeed. What's your opinion? What's your stance? So Sa'd ibn Mu'adh, he says, O messenger of Allah, Allah sent you to us with the truth, and we followed you. You commanded us, we obeyed. You forbidded us, we abstained. O messenger of Allah, O messenger of Allah, we had given you our oath and our pledges that will stand by you no matter what the situation is. And by Allah, if you go through the oceans, we will be behind you. Today is the day that Allah Azza wa Jal wants to show you that we are real men and we stick by our words. By Allah, we are very patient when it comes to fighting and very firm when it comes to the walls. Radiallahu ta'ala anhu. So Nabi sallallahu alayhi wa sallam seized his great enthusiasm and momentum from the companions. So he relies on his Lord and marches towards Badr to meet with the people of Quraysh. 313, two horses. 313, 70 camels. That each camel will have three companions riding on it, including the Prophet Muhammad sallallahu alayhi wa sallam. The Prophet alayhi salatu wa sallam was sharing one camel with two other companions. One of them is Ali and the other one is Uthama. So Ali and Uthama will look at one another. How can we share one camel with the Prophet sallallahu alayhi wa sallam? Let him ride and we walk. So they said, O messenger of Allah, how about you ride the camel and we walk? So Nabi sallallahu alayhi wa sallam, he said to them, you are not stronger than me for me not to walk, nor that you are better than me for me not to get the rewards from Allah Azza wa Jal. Humbleness, humility for the sake of Allah and for the sake of the believers. Until the Prophet Muhammad sallallahu alayhi wa sallam arrives to Badr, 150 kilometers from Medina, halfway through to Mecca, where the Prophet alayhi salatu wa sallam will camp there with the believers, waiting for the arrival of the disbelievers. 1,300 of them, when the news arrived to them that Abu Sufyan had secured the caravan, 300 of them retreated and went back to Mecca. Abu Jahl is left with 1,000. Still, 1,000 from 313. That's triple the number of the believers. Until that moment came where the Prophet alayhi salatu wasalam is addressing his companions. And the Prophet Muhammad sallallahu alayhi wasallam is reminding the believers what Allah Azza wa Jal had promised them.

0: will never lose. If they are with Allah, how could an army lose
1: when it's assisted by Allah?
0: How could an army lose
1: when it's supported by Allah subhanahu wa ta'ala? Either one of two:
0: victory
1: or martyrdom,
0: victory from Allah
1: or paradise to those who die on the battlefield. And now Nabi sallallahu alayhi wa sallam lines up this minority army, 313, not even prepared to fight, with very minimal weapons and shields, two horses. And then Nabi sallallahu alayhi wa sallam starts to divide his camps and divides the soldiers into platoons. The platoon of the Ansar, led by Sa'd ibn Mu'adh, and the platoon of the Muhajirin, led by Ali ibn Abi Talib. On the right wing, Al-Zubayr ibn Awam with his horse. On the left wing, Al-Miqdad ibn Aswad with his horse. And the general banner was in the hands of Mus'ab ibn Umair, and the leadership was in the hands of Muhammad sallallahu alayhi wa sallam. The Prophet alayhi salatu wa sallam will be built for him a tent to be his headquarters. And there the Prophet Muhammad sallallahu alayhi wa sallam, that night, the night of the 17th of Ramadan, the Prophet alayhi salatu wa sallam, while all the companions are sleeping, and Allah Azza wa Jalla says, and we sent upon them to sleep comfortably that night. It was a blessing from Allah Azza wa Jalla upon them. But Nabi sallallahu alayhi wa sallam was awake. Awake with who? Awake with his Lord, Allah Almighty, asking Allah Azza wa Jalla to give this minority soldiers victory over their enemies that entire night. And the Prophet alayhi salatu wa sallam is supplicating and praying to Allah, asking Allah to give him victory over his enemies. Until that moment where the people of Quraysh had arrived, he stood in front of the camp of the Prophet alayhi salatu wasalam, and from far away the Prophet alayhi salatu wasalam can see them standing. And Allah Azza wa Jal makes their numbers little in the eyes of the Sahaba, so they do not lose motivation. And Allah subhanahu wa ta'ala made the numbers of the Sahaba small in the eyes of the disbelievers, so they could have more motivation to fight them. Allah wants it to happen. Allah Azza wa Jal wants this battle to happen, so he could prove to everyone that when the haq comes, there is no room for the batil. When the haq comes, the haq prevails the batil. When Muhammad is there and the soldiers who follow Muhammad sallallahu alayhi wasallam, the victory is always with them. And the Nabi sallallahu alayhi wasallam encourages his companions to be firm and to remind them that whoever fights for the sake of Allah firm and strong on this day, Allah will give him the paradise. And the Prophet alayhi salatu wasalam lines up his camps, his soldiers. And then the people of Quraysh will come forward and ask the Prophet alayhi salatu wasalam to send out three of his main strong men to fight against three of their main men. Who are the three main men from the people of Quraysh? Utbah, Shaybah, and his son Al-Walid. So the Prophet alayhi salatu wasalam sends out three people from the Ansar, from the Medina. So Utbah, Shaybah, and Walid look at them and say, who are you? They say, we are from Medina. So they say to them, you are generous, noble people. We don't want to fight you. We want people from our own blood, from our own kind. We want people from the people of Mecca who migrated to you. So the Prophet Muhammad sallallahu alayhi wa sallam, he calls upon and he says, O Hamza, O Ali, O Ubaidah, get up for the paradise. The width of that paradise as wide as the heavens and the earth. Get up and fight these people. So

0: they get up. Hamza, Ali, and Ubaidah. Three of them from the family of the Prophet. Three of them from the direct family of the Prophet. To fight against three strong, powerful warriors from the people of Quraysh. Hamza kills his opponent. Ali kills his opponent. Ubaidah, he injures his opponent, and his opponent injures him, until Hamza and Ali attacked the opponent of Ubaidah, and three of them killed the disbelievers. Brought the morale of the believers high. Took the morale of the disbelievers down. And now, 330 to fight against 1,000. The Prophet alayhi salatu wasalam is watching. He raises his hands. Oh Allah! Oh Allah! The victory that you had promised me. Oh Allah! The victory they had promised me. And Abu Bakr, his deputy, radiallahu ta'ala anhu, behind him, hearing the dua of the Prophet alayhi salatu wasalam. So he calms him down and he says to him, O Messenger of Allah, you've insisted on your Lord so much. And the Prophet alayhi salatu wasalam is calling upon his Lord and Master, O Allah, the victory that you had promised me. Then the Prophet Muhammad sallallahu alayhi wa sallam comes out of his tent, looks in the heavens, and he says, Allahu Akbar, Jibreel with 3,000 angels descending down to support the believers. The victory of Allah is always with those who give victory back to Allah.
1: And there is a narration, very clear cut, authentic narration, that makes mention of the fact that Shaytan came to them. And Shaytan told them on that day of Badr that you will not lose. I am with you and I am the one who's going to help you, and so on. So in what form did Shaytan come? In the form of a man known as Suraqah bin Malik. I'm sure you've heard the name before. If you recall, when Rasulullah sallallahu alayhi wa sallam was making the hijrah, this Suraqah bin Malik, Shaytan used to come in his form. More than once he has come in the form of this man. May Allah protect us. So Shaytan came and Shaytan promised them that, look, I am with you. You will definitely win. There is no chance that those people can win. And then when the two armies had finally clashed, Shaytan saw the angels, Jibreel and Mikael. The angels were from amongst those who had come down in their thousands by Allah subhanahu wa ta'ala's will and instruction, and Shaytan ran away. They actually saw the Suraqah bin Malik go away. Abu Jahl tells him, where are you going? He says, no, I am going. And he began to run. They tried to get hold of him, they couldn't. He ran away. And this is mentioned in the Quran. There is a verse. Allah subhanahu wa ta'ala says, and remember when Shaytan beautified for them. When Shaytan beautified for them and told them that I am going to be by your side. He beautified their deeds and he beautified their effort and their work. And he told them, don't worry, you will never lose. I am right by your side. Then the verse continues. Allah subhanahu wa ta'ala says, when the two armies finally clashed, Shaytan ran away. He turned his back and he was gone. And he told them, I am free from you. I am disassociating myself from you. I see that which you don't see, which means the angels. I am witnessing, I can see the angels. I see that which you do not see. And I fear Allah. Wallahu shadeedul iqab. Allah is indeed very severe when it comes to punishment. May Allah subhanahu wa ta'ala protect us. Their leader was Abu Jahl. Abu Jahl had people around him. And he was at a certain point where nobody could reach. The minute someone would go there, they would be tackled by someone. Because he was the leader of the army. Unlike the Muslims, this leader of the mushriks was far behind. He was being protected. So Abdurrahman ibn Auf radiallahu anhu makes mention in a hadith, which is also authentic, mashallah. Abdurrahman ibn Auf radiallahu anhu says, there were two young boys from the Ansar. Young boys. One was Mu'al ibn Afra radiallahu anhu, and the other one was Mu'adh ibn Amr ibn al-Jamuh radiallahu anhu. The two of them, young boys, came to me, he says. And they told me, uncle, literally that word, uncle, who is Abu Jahl? So Abdurrahman ibn Auf says, I looked at him and I said, what do you want with Abu Jahl? He's the leader of this army here. What do you want with him? No, we've heard that he swears Rasulullah sallallahu alayhi wa sallam. We've heard that he has caused much suffering to Rasulullah sallallahu alayhi wa sallam. Today we want to sort

0: mouth. Subhanallah, young boys. Now, had these people been older, they would not have been able to cross the lines and the ranks of the mushriks, because their leader was heavily protected. But because they were young, they got away with it. What happened is, Abdurrahman ibn Auf says, after some time I saw Abu Jahl and I showed them. There he is, and he shows them. They were so happy. He says, no sooner did I say this than they had already got to him. And what they had done, they got him off his little horse and they had started striking him. And the people around didn't even notice that these two were attacking. Besides the son of Abu Jahl, Ikrimah ibn Abi Jahl, he struck one of them quite badly. In fact, he struck Mu'adh ibn Amr ibn al-Jamuh to the degree that one narration says he lost part of his hand. But by this time, the youngster had already struck Abu Jahl, who was on the ground, and he was already almost complete, almost finished. He was just making a bit of noise this way, that way, breathing heavily, and he had already had bodily injuries that were quite severe. And in no time, the other youngster comes. And when he came in, Mu'adh ibn Afra, he had struck Abu Jahl and ensured that now there is no movement of this particular man. He was still breathing, but there was no movement. This was the leader of the Meccan army, taken on by two little boys from the Ansar, subhanallah. And as for Mu'adh ibn Afra, in that particular battle, he was martyred. He had fought and fought. Young boy, he fought so much. And he was martyred by the will of Allah subhanahu wa ta'ala. And as for the other Mu'adh, he had lived on quite long, even after Rasulullah sallallahu alayhi wa sallam. The other man who was one of the leaders of Quraysh, we've heard already of Utbah ibn Rabi'ah and those who took part in the duel who had been executed. One of the people who was a leader was Umayyah ibn Khalaf. The same Abdurrahman ibn Auf says, I was a friend of Umayyah during our days in Mecca. I was a businessman, he was a businessman, and we had an understanding of protecting our interests. Until when I came to Medina Munawwara, initially there was an understanding between us that you would protect my interests in Mecca and I will protect your interests in Medina. So Abdurrahman ibn Auf felt that he needed to show this man that I am here to protect you. But at the same time, Abdurrahman ibn Auf was within the army of the Muslims. And what happened? Bilal ibn Rabah, when he saw Umayyah bin Khalaf, it brought back all the memories. The memories of how he was tortured by this man. The man had taken him out into the heat of the desert and pulled him on the rocks of the hot Sahara desert. And at the same time, he had placed hot boulders over him on his chest and he was whipping him. He made him bleed and he continued saying, go back and leave Muhammad, stop saying one, ahadun ahad was the word that Bilal ibn Rabah was saying. As for Bilal ibn Rabah, when he saw Umayyah ibn Khalaf, he told himself, I am not safe and I will not be saved if this man is saved today. So the Ansar, some of the people of Medina Munawwara who had heard the story, they knew what happened to Bilal ibn Rabah. Some of them gathered with him and they started chasing. When they started chasing this man, Abdurrahman ibn Auf went to him and tried to protect him, in the sense that tried to give him a little bit of shelter and cover, because this was the understanding between them. And Bilal ibn Rabah radiallahu anhu, as this man was instructed to stop by Abdurrahman ibn Auf, stop, don't worry, get off your horse, get off. And as he got off, Abdurrahman ibn Auf covers him. And as he is covered, Bilal ibn Rabah and the members of the Ansar strike him from beneath Abdurrahman ibn Auf. They strike him and they get rid of him, subhanallah. They strike him, they injure him, and he begins to bleed. And at the same time, Bilal ibn Rabah was so thankful to Allah subhanahu wa ta'ala for giving him a day of revenge and retaliation. May Allah subhanahu wa ta'ala grant us goodness. Remember, people might think that this sounds gruesome. At the same time, we need to understand, these people were criminals. They were people who had perpetrated crimes against humanity. They had executed so many innocent people, stolen their wealth, and they were actively engaged in military activity against the Muslims. And at the same time, if you look at them, it was them who wanted to fight in Badr, not the Muslims. The Muslims had come out for something else. Abu Jahl was the one who insisted because Shaitan made him feel that today you're going to win. He is the one who insisted, we want to fight these Muslims no matter what. So this was something Allah subhanahu wa ta'ala says in the Quran. If you, the two armies, had made an appointed time to fight, perhaps you wouldn't have clashed. You wouldn't have met. This was planned by Allah subhanahu wa ta'ala. Allah says, Allah intended for that which was made to come to pass, to come to pass. So this was Allah subhanahu wa ta'ala's plan. He says, to destroy those who were destroyed upon evidence. They knew what was right and wrong, they were destroyed. And to allow those who won and who lived to live with evidence upon evidence, they knew that we are on the right path. May Allah subhanahu wa ta'ala grant us the ability to understand His plan and to follow it at all times and not to follow the plan of shaitan.
1: And then Allah subhanahu wa ta'ala fulfills His promise. Where Allah azza wa jal will give victory to those minority, 313 against the majority, 1,000 of disbelievers. 70 from amongst the disbelievers were killed, and 70 were captives, and only 14 from amongst the Muslims were killed. The victory of Allah. And amongst those who were killed in that battle, the heads and the chiefs of the people of Quraysh, Abu Jahl, Umayyah, Utbah, Shayba, Al-Walid, those who used to make mockery of the Prophet alayhi salatu wasalam, those who used to fight the Prophet alayhi salatu wasalam. Before the battle, Nabi sallallahu alayhi wasallam told them, by Allah, I could see Abu Jahl dead over here, and I could see Umayyah dead over here, and I could see Shayba dead over there. And exactly where the Prophet sallallahu alayhi wasallam pointed, they will die. They were all dead over there. Allah is great. Allah is great. And Islam is great. And Allah subhanahu wa ta'ala had always promised victory to Islam. The battle that Allah azza wa jal fulfilled His promise to the companions. It is a great battle for us to remember. In a day like this day, exactly 1,432 years ago, victory to the believers was never, ever, ever granted to them because of their large numbers. Not because of their artillery or weaponry. Not because of their influence or knowledge. Victory was always granted to them when they were with Allah Azza wa Jal. When they were firm believers. When they were strong believers. Who feared no one but Allah, like the Sahaba radiallahu ta'ala anhu. They stood firm in front of their enemies. Even though their enemies are three times more than them. But they had no fear except from Allah. And they relied on no one except Allah. And because of that, Allah gave them victory.
2: 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It's a new era. 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Humanitarian journalism.
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1: 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Respected brothers and sisters in Islam, all praises are due to Allah subhanahu wa ta'ala. Allah subhanahu wa ta'ala, who through His infinite mercy, compassion, kindness, magnificence, grandeur, greatness, has bestowed us with many, many favors and boons. And the greatest of favors and boons which Allah ta'ala has bestowed us is the wealth of Iman. May Allah subhanahu wa ta'ala grant each and every one of us the ability and the tawfiq

0: divine inspiration, may Allah guide us to live with this wealth of Iman, make effort on this Iman, and may we die with this wealth of Iman and be raised on a day of Qiyamah with this wealth of Iman. My topic for discussion, alhamdulillah, the nasiha for this week will be Salah, the Savior, Salah also, alhamdulillah, which will make a difference in our lives and will be a means of our Iman also increasing. Hazrat Abdullah bin Umar radiallahu anhu narrates that Rasulullah sallallahu alayhi wa sallam has mentioned that Salah, for its establisher, shall on the day of judgment be a light. It shall be an argument, that is, Salah shall be an argument in his favor, as well as a means of emancipation. Whereas, respected listeners, on the other hand, there will be no light, there shall be no defense, and no deliverance from doom for that person who does not guard his Salah, and he shall meet the fate of Fir'aun, Haman, and Ubay bin Khalaf. Yes, respected listeners, Salah definitely is a savior. That is why such a beautiful hadith, Salah, for the person who establishes it, respected listeners, shall on the day of judgment be a light for that person. An argument in his favor, Salah will argue for us in the hour that Allah will intercede on our behalf. And it will be a means of emancipation, freedom. On the other hand, a person who does not establish Salah shall have no light. He shall have no defense and no deliverance from doom for him, for that person who does not guard his Salah. Most probably, the Fir'aun or the Pharaoh, we all know, was from among the greatest disbelievers. He was so arrogant that he proclaimed himself to be Ana Rabbukum al-A'la, I am your sustainer, the Most High. He proclaimed himself to be Allah, the Most High, and forced his subordinates, he forced his subjects to worship and revere him. Haman, on the other hand, was his chief minister and stooge, and Ubay bin Khalaf was the harshest enemy of Rasulullah sallallahu alaihi wasallam. Ubay ibn Khalaf was the harshest of enemies of Rasulullah sallallahu alaihi wasallam from among the disbelievers of Makkatul Mukarramah. That is why the last part of the hadith states that this person who does not establish Salah shall probably have, most certainly will meet the fate of Pharaoh Haman, as well as Ubay bin Khalaf, who was the harshest enemy of Nabi sallallahu alaihi wasallam from among the disbelievers of Makkah. Before the Hijrah, he constantly insulted, we're talking of Ubay bin Khalaf, ibn Khalaf, he constantly insulted and threatened our beloved Nabi sallallahu alaihi wasallam while Nabi sallallahu alaihi wasallam was in Makkah. Once Ubay ibn Khalaf said, I have reared a horse which I feed very well, and I will slay Muhammad sallallahu alaihi wasallam while riding on its back. Nabi sallallahu alaihi wasallam answered, Inshallah, you shall meet your end at my hands. Nabi sallallahu alaihi wasallam just made that one statement. Inshallah, you will meet your end at my hands, telling Ubay ibn Khalaf this. In the battle of Uhud, respected listeners, he ran about on the battlefield in search of Rasulullah sallallahu alayhi wasallam, while saying that if Muhammad is not slain today, if Muhammad is not killed today, I stand no chance of surviving. At last, we find Ubay ibn Khalaf spotted Nabi sallallahu alayhi wasallam and advanced to attack him. The Sahaba kiram ridwanullah alayhim ajma'in decided to finish him there and then. But Nabi sallallahu alayhi wasallam stopped him. When he came near Ubay ibn Khalaf, Nabi sallallahu alayhi wasallam took a spear from one of the Sahaba and struck him with it, causing a little scratch. Nabi sallallahu alayhi wasallam took a spear from one of the Sahaba and struck him with it, causing a little scratch on his neck. Just a little scratch on his neck. He staggered, fell off his horse and ran towards his camp, crying, "By Allah, Muhammad has killed me. By Allah, Muhammad has killed me." So his friends, his comrades, tried to console him by saying that it is only a slight bruise. It is only a slight bruise. Upon which Ubay ibn Khalaf said, "Once in Makkah Mukarrama, Muhammad sallallahu alayhi wasallam had announced to me that he would kill me. By Allah, had he only spat at me, I would be no more." He also said, "By Lat and Uzza," which...
1: The following is a paid political advertisement by the Al Jama'a political party.
0: "The idols which they worship, the idols of the Kuffar."
1: That was a paid political advertisement by the Al Jama'a political party.
0: "Had to be distributed throughout Hijaz, no one would have survived. Since the time he declared that he would kill me, I was convinced that I would meet my death at his hands. If after his declaration he had only spat at me, then too I would be no more." Eventually, respected listeners, Ubay ibn Khalaf died on the way back to Makkah Mukarramah in the aftermath of the Battle of Uhud. The point, respected listeners, a disbeliever like Ubay ibn Khalaf was convinced of the veracity of Rasulullah sallallahu alayhi wasallam's words. He was convinced and he had firm conviction of Rasulullah sallallahu alayhi wasallam's word. He did not have the slightest doubt about his own death. And we are talking of Ubay ibn Khalaf, who was one of the harshest enemies of Nabi sallallahu alayhi wasallam from among the disbelievers of Makkah al-Mukarramah. Yet he had so much conviction and yaqeen and was convinced of the speech of Rasulullah sallallahu alayhi wasallam. But where do we stand, respected listeners? Amazing. Although we believe in Nabi sallallahu alayhi wasallam as the greatest messenger of Allah Ta'ala, consider his words to be most truthful, and we boast of our love for him, yet how much do we act on his advices, and how much do we fear the punishment about which he has warned us? This is for every one of us to ponder and answer. While quoting the hadith, Ibn Hajar Asqalani has also mentioned Qarun with Fir'aun and others. He writes and he mentions

0: also. Sharing the fate of these people on the day of Qiyamah is due to the fact that it is often the pursuits of these guilty persons which cause neglect of Salah. Sharing the fate of these people, Haman.
1: The following is a paid political advertisement by the Al Jama'a political party.
0: Is due to the fact that it is often
1: the following is a paid political advertisement by the Al Jama'a political party.
0: Therefore, if one neglects Salah,
1: that was a paid political advertisement by the Al Jama'a political party.
0: He will meet the fate of Qarun.
1: The following is a paid political advertisement by the Al Jama'a political party.
0: The love of power,
1: that was a paid political advertisement by the Al Jama'a political party.
0: And then that of the Pharaoh, that is, he will meet the fate of Firaun or Pharaoh. And if due to a yearning for attachment with a sovereign, then that of Haman. And if due to occupation in trade, than that of Ubay ibn Khalaf. Meeting the same fate as theirs explains fully the bitter tortures in store for those who neglect Salah. Salah is our savior, respected listeners. Salah will bring success. Salah is a sign of Iman. Salah came to the assistance of Nabi sallallahu alaihi wasallam in each and every one of us. Wahab ibn Munabbah radiallahu anhu narrates, have your needs fulfilled by Allah ta'ala through Salah. In the good old times, if a calamity befell a people, then they would hurry towards Salah. It is said that in Kufa there was a porter who was well known for his honesty. People trusted him with their valuables and money, which he carried from one place to another. Once he was on his usual errands, when a person met him and inquired about his destination. So when the porter gave him the required information, he exclaimed, I am also bound for the same destination. If I could walk, I would have accompanied you. Would you kindly give me a ride on your mule for one dinar? So the porter agreed to share his mule with him. They came to a crossing on the way. The stranger asked, now which road will you take? The main road, of course, replied the porter. So the stranger said, no, brother, we would go by the other road, which is a shortcut, and there is plenty of grass on the way for the animal to feed. So the porter believed him and directed his animal onto an unknown path. After some while and distance, the path ended in a forest where a large number of dead bodies were lying about. So the stranger jumped off the mule and took out his knife with the intent of slaying the porter. Hold your hand, shouted the scared porter. Take the animal and its load, but do not kill me. Do not kill me, the porter said. Take whatever you want. Take the animal and whatever is loaded on the animal. So the stranger refused to listen to the porter's pleas and said that you would first kill him, then steal animal and its goods.

0: seeing that his pleas were falling on deaf ears, that is the porter, seeing that his pleas were falling on deaf ears and that his assistants, or rather his assailant's heart would not melt, the porter said, "No problem. If you really must kill me, then first allow me to read 2 rakats of salah." The man agreed, his assailant agreed, the thief, you can say, agreed and remarked, "You can please yourself. All the dead you see here made the same request." The assailant, the thief, told the porter that all these dead people you see here, they made the same request that you are making, that please allow me to read 2 rakats of salah. So the porter started his salah but could not recollect any surah to read with Surah Fatiha in spite of his best efforts. Meanwhile, his assailant,
1: the following is a paid political,
0: impatient and pressed him to hurry up his salah. All of a sudden, respected listeners, the verse of the Quran flashed in his mind, that is the porter's mind. Amma yujibul muttarra idha da'ahu wa yakshifu su, that is, who answers the dua of a distressed person?
1: The following is a paid political advertisement by the Al Jama'ah political party.
0: And removes all difficulties. That is, alhamdulillah, is mine. This ayat flashed across his mind. Beautiful ayat. Amma yujibul muttarra idha da'ahu wa yakshifu su. Who answers the dua? Who answers the prayer of a distressed person when he is called upon and removes all difficulties? The porter was reciting this verse, and tears had welled in his eyes when a horseman appeared on the scene. He was wearing a glittering helmet and held a spear in his hand. He pierced the body of the thief, of the assailant, and killed him. The porter fell in sajda and thanked Allah subhanahu wa ta'ala. After completing his salah, he ran towards the horseman and requested him to disclose his identity. The horseman replied, "I am a slave to him who answers the wrong one." He said so beautifully, respected listeners, "I am a slave to him who answers the wronged one. You are now safe and can go wherever you like." Saying this, the horseman rode away and disappeared. Respected listeners, undoubtedly salah is a savior. Indeed, salah is a tremendous bounty. Besides pleasing Allah Ta'ala, it often grants us success and salvation from the calamities of this life and provide us with peace and tranquility of mind. Ibn Sirin Rahmatullah Ali once said, "If I be allowed to choose between Jannah and Salah, if I be allowed to choose between Paradise and Salah, I would prefer Salah."
2: For South Africa is the regularization and the alternative political party for South Africa.
0: Jannah is for my own pleasure. Jannah is for my own pleasure, while Salah pleases my Allah Ta'ala. Subhanallah. Ibn Sirin says, respected listeners,
1: the Al Jama'ah political party.
2: Regularization and the alternative.
0: Between Jannah and Salah, I would prefer Salah. Because Jannah is for my own pleasure, while Salah pleases my Allah subhanahu wa ta'ala.
1: Party. The following is a paid political advertisement by the Al Jama'ah political party.
0: Sallallahu alayhi wa sallam has said,
1: following is
0: that the coolness of my eyes lies in Salah. At the time of Azan, Nabi Sallallahu
1: That was a paid political advertisement by the Al Jama'a political party.
0: Bring us comfort. Bring us comfort. Subhanallah. May Salah become part of our lives. But however, respected listeners, sometimes...
1: The following is a paid political advertisement by the Al Jama'a political party.
2: Regularization and the alternative political party for South Africa is the Al Jama'a effect. Roads will be fixed, refuse will be removed, and personal safety in your homes, streets, parks, and pathways to the local shops and shopping malls will be our top priority. Al Jama'a aim to regularize shack dwellers by giving them land tenure, regularize water and electricity supply by making it a reliable source. Vote for good governance, accelerated service delivery, excellence, and the best of breed of councillors, mayors, and mayoral committee members. That is the Al Jama'a effect, South Africa's alternative political party. The Al Jama'a effect.
1: That was a paid political advertisement by the Al Jama'a political party.
0: And during the trip, but Nabi sallallahu alaihi wasallam
1: was a paid political
0: ordered two Sahaba, one of the Ansar.
1: That was.
0: And one of the Muhajireen to stand guard.
1: That
0: Nabi sallallahu alaihi wasallam ordered two Sahaba.
1: That was a paid political advertisement by the Al Jama'a political party.
0: One of the Muhajireen who were from Mecca to stand guard. The Muhajir decided to rest. While the Ansari chose.
1: That was a paid political advertisement.
0: Along came a non-believer and cast an arrow, striking the Ansari in the chest. So the Ansari pulled out the arrow and continued his salah. The non-believer struck him with a second arrow again. The Ansari removed it and continued with his salah. A third arrow was cast, but now the Ansari could no longer stand. And finally fell bleeding into ruku and sujood. The aggressor fled as the Muhajir rushed to his brother's aid. Subhanallah, why didn't you alert me? That is, the Muhajir told the Ansari brother, why did you not alert me of the aggressor and what he was doing? Why did you not alert me to it? Subhanallah. So the Ansari replied, I was in the middle of a beautiful surah and did not wish to stop my recitation. Just look at, respected listeners, from this incident, the fervor and concentration that even an arrow did not stop that Sahabi from breaking his salah. They were in sub deep concentration. And this is the salah that we have to inculcate in our lives. Concentrate, khushu, khudu, humility, humbleness, no other distractions, as we find this incident of this Ansari who was so devoted in his salah that even three arrows did not have an effect. And we find that it is because he was so engrossed in salah, he was in the recitation in the middle of a beautiful surah, and he did not want to stop his recitation. This is the type of salah, respected listeners, we should try and inculcate in our lives. Another incident at the time of the campaign against the renegades, the Murtadeen, Hazrat Abu Bakr radiallahu anhu dispatched an army under the supervision of Hazrat Ala Hadrami radiallahu an towards Bahrain. Hazrat Abu Bakr radiallahu anhu dispatched an army under the supervision of Ala Hazrat Ala Hadrami radiallahu anhu towards Bahrain. So they had to cross a desert where there were no signs of water. So the soldiers nearly died of thirst. Hazrat Ala Hadrami radiallahu anhu dismounted from his horse, performed two rakats of salah, and supplicated to Allah Ta'ala. After a little while,

0: respected listeners. A very ordinary looking cloud appeared and it began to rain profusely. The renegades, the Murtadin, had taken refuge at Durban, a place nearby there. So to reach them, the Sahaba had to cross the sea. But the Murtadin, the renegades, had set fire to every single vessel that stood at the harbor. Once again, Hazrat Ala Hadrami radiallahu anhu performed two rakats of salah and made dua to Allah Ta'ala after salah. Hazrat Abu Huraira radiallahu anhu narrates, "We walked on water. We walked on water." Hazrat Abu Huraira radiallahu anhu narrates that we walked on water, by Allah, our feet did not even get wet. Neither our socks nor the hooves of the horses, and the army consisted of 4,000 men. Subhanallah. Just look at this powerful incident, respected listeners. As Abu Bakr sends an army under the supervision of Hazrat Ala Hadrami towards Bahrain, they had to cross a desert where we find that there was no signs of water. And the soldiers with him almost died of thirst. 4,000, respected listeners. So Ala Hadrami was the Amir, dismounted from his horse, and he performed two rakats of salah and made dua to Allah Ta'ala. Can we imagine what type of salah that was? Dua that Allah Ta'ala, after a little while, sent a very ordinary looking cloud and it began to rain profusely. And another incident also, that the renegades, they had taken refuge at a certain place called Durban. To reach them, the Sahaba had to cross the sea. But the Murtadin had set fire to every single vessel, every single ship that stood at the harbor. There was nothing. They only had their horses. How could they cross the sea for the Sahaba to reach these renegades? Once again, respected listener, Hazrat Ala Hadrami radiallahu anhu performed two rakats of salah and made dua, such a powerful salah and dua to Allah Ta'ala, that as Abu Huraira radiallahu anhu reached, we walked on water. Abu Huraira radiallahu anhu was with in this campaign. Abu Huraira says, "We walked on water, by Allah, by the Qasam of Allah, our feet did not even get wet, neither our socks nor the hooves of the horses. And the army consisted of 4,000 men." Subhanallah. May Allah Ta'ala, once again, respected listeners, inculcate in us the love of salah. May we perform salah like how the Sahaba Ridwanullah Alim Ajma'in perform salah. And inshallah, next week we shall continue with this topic. Salah, a savior for all of us. Salah, which Nabi Sallallahu Alaihi Wasallam said is the coolness of our eyes and which will bring us comfort. May Allah give us the tawfiq and ability to perform our salah according to the sunnah of Nabi Sallallahu Alaihi Wasallam. Wa akhiru da'wana anilhamdulillahi rabbil alameen.
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2: Assalamu alaikum wa rahmatullahi wa barakatuh. All praise are due to Allah subhanahu wa ta'ala. Allah subhanahu wa ta'ala, who through His infinite mercy, compassion, kindness, has once again given us the opportunity of sharing some advices. 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Allah explicitly and clearly mentions the righteous ones. What are the qualities of the righteous ones in Surah Ali Imran? And amongst the qualities of the righteous ones that Allah subhanahu wa ta'ala has mentioned, that one of the qualities of the righteous ones is that a person will kadimin al-ghayz. Allah mentions those who suppress their anger, those who hold back their anger and do not express it in any way, despite having the power and ability to vent out their anger and to take revenge, respected listeners. And not only do they swallow their anger, but also وَالْعَافِينَ عَنِ النَّاسِ, as Allah mentions in this verse, they pardon, they forgive, and not only forgive, they forgive and forget. They pardon the person and overlook whatever actions had caused the anger. Regarding the tafsir of this verse, it is mentioned in the footnotes in the Hasha of Tafsir Jalalain that Nabi sallallahu alayhi wa sallam has emphatically said, مَنْ كَذَمَ غَيْدًا, whoever suppresses his anger, وَهُوَ يَقْدِرُ عَلَىٰ إِنْفَادِهِ, while he is able of venting it out, مَلَأَ اللَّهُ كَلْبَهُ أَمْنًا وَإِيمَانًا, Allah subhanahu wa ta'ala will fill his heart with peace and faith. Subhanallah, respected listeners. Imagine this. Suppressing one's anger attracts Allah's favor and pleasure so much that Allah subhanahu wa ta'ala fills the person's heart with peace as well as increases his iman. On the contrary, when a person gives in to his anger, he is actually inclining towards the instigations of shaitan, due to which internally and externally, a person exceeds the limits, which makes him not only speak of unbeneficial and unregretful matters, and commit such actions which are abhorred and disliked, both in the Sharia and in society, but also creates malice and hatred in his heart, which then lead on to other wrongs, respected listeners. It is mentioned in a beautiful hadith kitab in Mishkat Sharif, which is taught in many, many tertiary institutions, Darulums, Islamic universities. It is reported that Nabi sallallahu alayhi wa sallam has mentioned, إِنَّ الْغَضَبَ لَيُفْسِدُ الْإِيمَانِ كَمَا يُفْسِدُ الصَّبِرَ الْعَسَلِ أو كما قال عليه الصلاة والسلام. Nabi sallallahu alayhi wa sallam has said that indeed anger has the same effect on iman as aloe has on honey. Yes, respected listeners, anger, Nabi sallallahu alayhi wa sallam has said, has the same effect on iman as aloe has on honey. My dear brothers and sisters, imagine what effect aloe has on honey. We know how bitter aloe is, how the sweet honey becomes bitter when brought in contact with aloe. Anger has the same effect on iman. The muhaddithin, the experts on hadith, explain in Madari Haq, Aishara of Mishkat Sharif, that either anger will stop a person from having complete iman, or it will take away the noor, the light of iman. Anger, respected listeners, is the cause of so many evils. Anger brings in loss of control over oneself, and swearing and cursing often accompany sentences uttered in anger. When angry, a person does not care anymore if he is being rude or not. He loses all his manners and only disgraces and embarrasses himself. It comes in another hadith which is mentioned in Bukhari Sharif and Muslim Sharif, narrated by Abu Huraira radiallahu anhu, whereby Nabi sallallahu alayhi wa sallam mentions, لَيْسَ الشَّدِيدُ 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powerful person is not the one who engages himself in wrestling. The brave and powerful person is indeed الَّذِي يَمْلِكُ نَفْسَهُ عِنْدَ الْغَضَبِ. The brave and powerful person is indeed the one who controls himself at the time of anger. The experts of hadith mention in Madari Haq that the biggest enemy of a person is his own nafs, his own carnal self. So real bravery is not the ability to fight physically and to wrestle, respected listeners, but real bravery is when a person gains control over his carnal self, over his nafs, and a person controls his anger by suppressing his nafs. It is for the same reason that it is mentioned in another hadith of Ahmad that, and this hadith is narrated by Hazrat Ibn Umar radiallahu anhu, where Nabi sallallahu alayhi wa sallam has mentioned clearly, مَا تَجَرَّعَ عَبْدٌ أَفْضَلَ عِنَّ اللَّهِ عَزَّ وَجَلَّ مِنْ جَرَعَةِ غَيْدٍ يَقْذِمُهَا إِبْتِغَاءَ وَجْهِ اللَّهِ تَعَالَى. Hazrat Ibn Umar radiallahu anhu reports that Nabi sallallahu alayhi wa sallam has said that there is no gulp which a person swallows which is more beloved to Allah subhanahu wa ta'ala than the gulp of anger that a person swallows for the pleasure of Allah subhanahu wa ta'ala. This hadith is sufficient, respected listeners, to show us the extent to which suppressing one's anger is hard and requires extreme efforts. But are the rank and reward guaranteed by such efforts not worth controlling one's anger, respected listeners? Nabi sallallahu alayhi wa sallam said, there is no gulp which a person swallows which is more beloved to Allah than the gulp of anger that a person swallows for the pleasure of Allah. As Nabi sallallahu alayhi wa sallam mentions also in another hadith which comes in Mishkat Sharif, where Nabi sallallahu alayhi wa sallam mentions, مَنْ كَفَّ غَضَبَهُ كَفَّ اللَّهُ عَنْهُ عَذَابَهُ يَوْمَ الْقِيَامَةِ. Whoever holds his anger back and forgives the person, Allah will forgive him and overlook him on the day of Qiyamah. Don't we desire to be overlooked, to be pardoned for our sins, respected listeners, to be forgiven on the day of Qiyamah? Nabi sallallahu alayhi wa sallam has given us a solution. Whoever holds his anger back controlled his anger.

and forgives the person, Allah will forgive him and overlook him on the day of Qiyamah. So this is the effort we should make, inshallah, to control our anger, so that Allah subhanahu wa ta'ala may hold back his anger over us on the day of Qiyamah. How many sins don't we commit? How many times don't we break the laws and commandments of Allah and legislations of Allah subhanahu wa ta'ala daily? Yet Allah subhanahu wa ta'ala, through his infinite mercy, through his compassion and kindness, sends down, does not send down any immediate punishment on us. Allah subhanahu wa ta'ala still showers his bounties over us, still fulfills every single need of ours, the fresh air we breathe, the beautiful and fresh water that we drink on a hot day. All his bounties Allah ta'ala sends down. He listens to and responds to our du'as despite all the reasons that we provide Allah ta'ala to be angry with us. Then who are we to vent out our anger on people in the world for petty and trivial matters? What gives us the right to lash out at others when our Allah ta'ala gives us time to change and repent? And yet, my dear brothers and sisters, every difficulty that afflicts us is from the side of Allah subhanahu wa ta'ala. Nothing happens without the will of Allah subhanahu wa ta'ala. Ma sha Allah kan, whatever Allah wills will happen. Kaifa sha Allah kan, ala al-wajhi alladhi sha, ala al-waqti alladhi sha, min ghayri ziyada wala nuksan, wala takaddumin wala ta'khurin, wa ma lam yasha lam yakun, inna Allah yaf'alu ma yasha. When Allah wants it to happen, how Allah wants it to happen, on that precise moment Allah wants it to happen, not a second late, not a second delayed, it will happen on its precise moment. So instead of getting angry for everything, maybe we should keep in mind that this is what my Allah subhanahu wa ta'ala has decided for me, or that this is a test from Allah ta'ala to see how will I react. Will I remember him and follow the example of Nabi sallallahu alayhi wa sallam, or will I react like an ignorant person and display to the world the vile and despicable manners that I normally hide inside me? Our beloved Nabi sallallahu alayhi wa sallam, who is our role model, as Allah has mentioned in the Quran, لَقَدْ كَانَ لَكُمْ رَسُولُ اللَّهِ فِي رَسُولِ لَقَدْ كَانَ لَكُمْ فِي رَسُولِ اللَّهِ أُسْوَةٌ حَسَنَةٌ. That is indeed in the life of Nabi sallallahu alayhi wa sallam, he is a perfect role model and example for us, the example for us to follow, the only one whose footsteps can lead us towards the mercy of Allah ta'ala, the one through whom the Sahaba became radiyallahu anhum wa radwan. Allah became pleased with them and they were pleased with Allah subhanahu wa ta'ala. Our Nabi sallallahu alayhi wa sallam would only get angry for matters of deen, for matters of the sharia, when the laws of the sharia were violated. And that too, the only sign of Nabi sallallahu alayhi wa sallam's anger was that Nabi sallallahu alayhi wa sallam's face would change and would turn red. But never would we find Nabi sallallahu alayhi wa sallam raise his voice or lose his temper. Never did Nabi sallallahu alayhi wa sallam lash out at anyone or scream at anyone. What a perfect example, respected listeners. He is our mentor, he is our spiritual leader, he is our guide, he is our Nabi. We should learn from this and try and make amal upon this. Once, respected listeners, a Bedouin urinated in Masjid al-Nabawi sallallahu alayhi wa sallam. At that time, the masjid had soil and pebbles on the ground, not like our masajid with carpets, etc. So this Bedouin urinated in the masjid, and at that time, like I said, the masjid had soil and pebbles on the ground, not the soft carpets that we take for granted today. So when the Bedouin started urinating, respected listeners, the Sahaba Ridwanullah alayhi majmain got very angry at him. And they rushed towards him to slap him. But Nabi sallallahu alayhi wa sallam calmly stopped the Sahaba and told him not to disturb him. Let him finish. Let the Bedouin finish urinating. And then afterwards, after he finished urinated, Nabi sallallahu alayhi wa sallam calmly
went to him and explained to him regarding the respect and sanctity of the masjid. The Bedouin is reported to have later mentioned that he had never seen such a good teacher, a person to explain to so properly and so calmly. Never ever had he met such a teacher like Nabi sallallahu alayhi wa sallam, without losing his temper. And Nabi sallallahu alayhi wa sallam also told the Sahaba that أَرِيكُ عَلَى بَوْلِهِ سِجْرًا مِّن مَّاءٍ فَإِنَّمَا بُعِثْتُمْ مُيَسِّرِينَ وَلَمْ تُبْعَثُوا مُعَسِّرِينَ. 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Pour a bucket. Allah, Nabi sallallahu alayhi wa sallam told not the Bedouin, but Nabi sallallahu alayhi wa sallam instructed the Sahaba. The Sahaba to pour a bucket of water over his urine, that is the Bedouin's urine. Indeed, Nabi sallallahu alayhi wa sallam had been sent to make deen easy for others, not to make it difficult upon others. Nabi sallallahu alayhi wa sallam handled the situation in a wonderful manner, advising both the Bedouin and the Sahaba, and not losing his temper and becoming angry when an act like urinating in the masjid was being committed. Subhanallah. Look at the wonderful character of Nabi sallallahu alayhi wa sallam. This is the character of our Nabi sallallahu alayhi wa sallam. The Nabi Barhaq, who if he had shouted at the Sahaba and the Bedouin, would not have said anything, but would instead have been drowning in regret and embarrassment that some Nabi had controlled his anger and advised in the best of manners. It comes in a hadith, respected listeners, of Mishkat Sharif, that once a person asked Nabi sallallahu alayhi wa sallam for advice, and he said, "O Sini, advise me." So Nabi sallallahu alayhi wa sallam told this person, "La taghdab," do not become angry. That is, when something angers you, then do not vent out your anger. Control yourself. Control your anger. Nabi sallallahu alayhi wa sallam repeated this statement of La taghdab several times, so as to put emphasis. Nabi sallallahu alayhi wa sallam knew that this person had tendency to vent out his anger on others. So Nabi sallallahu alayhi wa sallam advised him at this aspect. That is, La taghdab, do not become angry and vent out your anger at others. But today, respected listeners, most of us lose our temper for every small thing. We do not have any patience, nor do we see the necessity of controlling ourselves. We think that by lashing out, we are showing our power and our status. But remember, my dear brothers and sisters, that by venting out our anger, we are only falling in the eyes of Allah subhanahu wa ta'ala, and on the day and on the people around us, we are also humiliating ourselves, because we lose respect and people also lose respect for us. We scream at our wives and our children for absolutely nothing. Yes, if we have to reprimand them, then let us do it within the confines of Sharia and within the bounds of Sharia. We should instead deal with them with affection and understanding. And when the situation requires it, then we should deal with them with firmness and explain calmly, like how our Nabi sallallahu alayhi wa sallam did so. It is mentioned in Surah Min Hayati Sahaba that Hazrat Anas radiallahu anhu came in the khidmat of Nabi sallallahu alayhi wa sallam. He used to serve Nabi sallallahu alayhi wa sallam. He was in the service of Nabi sallallahu alayhi wa sallam as a child for 10 years, respected listeners. Once Nabi sallallahu alayhi wa sallam sent him to the market for some work, but on the way, Hazrat Anas radiallahu anhu saw some children playing. This caught his attention. He was also young, he was a child, and he stopped in his tracks to watch them, totally forgetting the work for which Nabi sallallahu alayhi wa sallam had sent him. Because Nabi sallallahu alayhi wa sallam had sent him to the market to buy some things. Suddenly he felt a presence by his side. And when he looked up, Nabi sallallahu alayhi wa sallam was standing, smiling at him. And Nabi sallallahu alayhi wa sallam asked him,
Oh, Anas, did you go where I sent you? Oh, Unais. Unais was the name by which Nabi Sallallahu Alaihi Wasallam lovingly called Hazrat Anas Rajalan. So Hazrat Anas Rajalan immediately said, I am going now. 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

stayed in the service in the khidmat of Nabi sallallahu alayhi wa sallam for 10 years. But never did Nabi sallallahu alayhi wa sallam ask me for something which I did. Why did you do this? And for something which I left out and I did not do. Why did you leave this out? Look at the character of Nabi sallallahu alayhi wa sallam. This is the example we should follow, respected listeners. This is our leader. This is our beloved Rasul sallallahu alayhi wa sallam. And we, unfortunately, nowadays, we don't control our anger. And we deem that the way of holding our children and spouses in check is by screaming at them. But remember that this will only degrade us in their eyes and will lead to more evil qualities to be produced and come within us. And will make them rebel even more. That is our wives, our children, our employees. Very often anger causes fights and disunity in couples, leading to divorce and separation, respected listeners. Will it not be sensible for us to control ourselves and suppress our anger in that case? Another hadith which comes in Bukhari Sharif mentions, اِدْفَعْ بِالَّتِي هِيَ أَحْسَنْ. 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Good and evil can never be equal. So the compensation of evil is by doing good. Ibn Abbas says that here, doing good means to exercise patience at a time of anger and to overlook wrong that others do. Very, very important. If someone does so, then Allah subhanahu wa ta'ala will protect him against his nafs and against the rest of the world, and his enemies will bow down to him as if they are some close, caring, well-wishers. Subhanallah, again here, we can see the reward and the compensation that Allah subhanahu wa ta'ala promises in the world and the year after for a person who suppresses his anger and deals with the next person with patience and tolerance, despite having the ability to show his power and anger. Hadith comes in Mishkat Sharif regarding what Musa alayhi salam asked Allah subhanahu wa ta'ala. It is mentioned, call Rasulullah sallallahu alayhi wa sallam, Musa bin Imran, Ya Rabbi, man azzu ibadika indaka, call man idha qadara ghafara. Hazrat Abu Huraira reported, Nabi sallallahu alayhi wa sallam said that Musa alayhi wa sallam asked Allah subhanahu wa ta'ala, O my sustainer, who from amongst your servants is most honored by you? So Allah subhanahu wa ta'ala said, the one who, when he is able to vent out his anger, when he has the capacity and is able to vent out his anger and is able to take revenge for the wrong done to him, he forgives the person. He forgives the person when he's able to take revenge, respected listeners. That person is honored. That person is honored by Allah subhanahu wa ta'ala. From amongst your servants, he is the most honored when a person has the capacity to vent out his anger and he controls and he forgives the person. Allah subhanahu wa ta'ala specially mentioned this to Musa alayhi salam due to the character of Musa alayhi salam. Musa alayhi salam had a severe temper, so Allah subhanahu wa ta'ala advised him to this effect. It is reported in Khulafa'i Rashidin that the anger and temperament of Umar Rajiran was very similar to that of Musa alayhi salam. But as such, as the anger of Umar Rajiran is famous, we all know how the anger of Umar Rajiran is famous. There were two qualities related to the anger of Umar Rajiranu, which is not known to all. We all know of Umar Rajiranu being very angry and the Sahaba being very, very fearful of him. But there are two qualities related to the anger of Umar Rajiranu, which is not known to us and to all. The first quality is that Umar Rajiranu never became angry for his own self. People could criticize him openly in public for matters that he may have not even done.

but he would only smile and keep calm. His anger would only surface when the laws of the Shariat were violated or when disrespect was shown to Allah Ta'ala and Nabi Sallallahu Alaihi Wasallam. And the second quality of his Urajilanu is that, and of his anger, is that if during the anger of his Urajilanu anybody uttered the name of Allah or recited a verse from the Holy Quran, the anger of his Urajilanu would immediately vanish as if he did not even become angry. Allahu Akbar. Just picture the scene, my dear brothers and sisters, and let's mentally compare it to our own scenes of anger. If at the time of anger anybody takes the name of Allah or recites a verse of the Noble Quran, we can even stoop so low as to criticize the Quran, criticize our religion, speak bad about Allah Ta'ala, complain as to why this happens to me alone. Why does Allah Ta'ala do this to me, amongst others? And al-iyadu billah, may Allah protect us. Some people even utter words of kufr during the blaze of their fury, which makes them kafir, disbelievers, without them even realizing it. Or maybe they do realize, but shaitan is whispering to them so hard that they do not care anymore. Allahumma fadna, may Allah protect us from such anger that overpowers us and makes us lose all our control. Respected listeners, may Allah subhanahu wa ta'ala inculcate in us the beautiful character of Rasulullah sallallahu alayhi wa sallam with regards to anger and every other quality of Nabi sallallahu alayhi wa sallam. May we be from those muhsineen, righteous people, who control the anger, who subdue the anger when they are angry, and forgive and forget. May Allah subhanahu wa ta'ala inculcate in us the qualities of Nabi sallallahu alayhi wa sallam and the Sahaba, the Khulafai Rashideen. May Allah subhanahu wa ta'ala make us ambassadors and flag bearers of Islam. Jazakumullahu khairan wa ahsan al-jazah.

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1: 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And we ask Allah subhanahu wa ta'ala to protect us and our offspring from all evil, and at the same time to grant us the acceptance to engage in everything that He, that pleases Him and that He has ordained. Brothers and sisters in Islam, many of us try to make sure that we do many good deeds, so we would fulfill our salah, our prayers on a daily basis. We would read much Quran and we would engage in much remembrance of Allah subhanahu wa ta'ala. Perhaps we would give out a lot of charities and perhaps we would do many other good deeds without realizing that Islam is not only about doing good deeds but looking after them after having engaged in them. Many people do not realize that it is very easy to do a good deed, but it is more difficult to keep that good deed intact in a way that it can be of benefit to us when we arrive in front of the Almighty on the Day of Judgment. Many people engage in good deeds. No sooner have they done the good deed, they have donated it to others because of actions of their own, to the degree that when they come on the Day of Judgment, the deed is no longer theirs, but it now belongs to someone else, given to them in the form of payment, sometimes because of a wrongdoing against that particular person. This is in fact one of the ways that we would lose or spoil the good deeds that we have engaged in. And this is why we have been reminded many times by the Messenger sallallahu alayhi wasallam, may peace be upon him, and may the blessings be upon all his companions, his entire household, and every single one of us. He constantly reminded us to ensure that we need to know the devil's plan. The plan of the devil from the very beginning was to waste our time in existence here in this world. And the devil, Shaytan, Iblis, the accursed, has promised the Almighty from the very beginning that I will wait in ambush for mankind to his left and right, in front of him and behind him, in order to ensure that he is an ungrateful person who will not worship you, but he will worship everything besides you. And so Allah subhanahu wa ta'ala granted respite to the devil as a test for mankind. And this is why one of the most important things for us as human beings to know is, how does the devil come to us? What is his plan? If we don't know the plan of the devil, we will definitely fall into his trap. If I were to tell you that there is a scam on the internet or a scam near your residence or your workplace whereby people are robbing, stealing, waylaying or harming others, it would be in the best of your interests to know how they are doing this so that you can protect yourself and your family members from being robbed or harmed in any way. So we are foolish not to know the biggest robber and scammer in existence, who is the devil. And we are foolish not to know his plan and how he engages in it. Brothers and sisters, sometimes when we talk about association of partnership with Allah subhanahu wa ta'ala, people feel that this topic is very far from us, because how is a Muslim going to associate partners with Allah subhanahu wa ta'ala? Without realizing that association of partnership with Allah subhanahu wa ta'ala is the single biggest contributor to the spoiling of your deeds, beloved brothers and sisters. The single biggest contributor to the waste of all your deeds or mine would be if we associated a partner with Allah subhanahu wa ta'ala, ascribed a partner with him. And don't think that it is something that will not come to me or to you. May Allah subhanahu wa ta'ala make us conscious of the fact that there are so many things that are included in the issue of association, of partnership with Allah subhanahu wa ta'ala. And the reason why it is only correct for us to start with this point is because it is a point that angers the Almighty to the degree that He has promised that if a person dies upon what is known as shirk or association of partnership with Allah, he has no chance. He will not be forgiven by the Almighty. In

Allah will not forgive the one who associates partners with him. And obviously this is speaking about a person who dies in that condition without repentance. But Allah says he may forgive whomsoever he wishes besides that in whatever way he wishes. So it is important for us to make sure that we abstain from any form of association of partnership with the Almighty, for us to have some sort of hope on the day of judgment. May Allah subhanahu wa ta'ala grant us paradise through his mercy. And may the Almighty forgive our shortcomings. May he really make us not only from those who are conscious of him, but from those who are conscious of the plot of the devil at all times. Like a person moving with an expensive stone or an expensive diamond or piece of jewelry or a lot of gold, how would they look around them to ensure that no one has an evil eye intending to usurp that wealth of theirs or that valuable item of theirs? They would look to their left and to their right. Sometimes even innocent people, we will be cautious of them in order for us not to fall prey to someone usurping something wealthy or expensive that we have. And for this reason, it's important for us to know that the religion

we have and the fact that we are worshipping Allah alone, that is indeed much more valuable than anything we can put value to. May the Almighty grant us the ability to protect ourselves to the degree that every single point and every single movement of ours, we are worried, we are concerned, is this an association of partnership with the Almighty? And this is why Allah subhanahu wa ta'ala speaks to Muhammad sallallahu alayhi wa sallam and tells him, O Muhammad sallallahu alayhi wa sallam, and this is explaining the seriousness of association of partners with Allah. Many of us, when we think of association of partners, we think of a stone and an idol, perhaps a tree, perhaps a grave, and so on, and we think we will never do that, without realizing it goes deeper than that. Inshallah, in a few moments we will discuss one or two of the aspects that sometimes may be overtaking some of us. May the Almighty protect us. So Allah says to Muhammad sallallahu alayhi wa sallam, لَإِنْ أَشْرَكْتَ لَيَحْبَطَنَّ عَمَلُكَ وَلَتَكُونَنَّ مِنَ الْخَاسِرِينَ. If you are going to associate partners with Allah, O Muhammad sallallahu alayhi wa sallam, and obviously this was impossible, because the one who brought about the message of Tawheed, the one who brought about the message of the oneness of the Maker, it was impossible for him to have fallen into the same trap. But this verse is a warning, a lesson for us all, to show us that no matter how pious you may think you are, and what level of spirituality you may feel you have achieved, do not think that you are a person whom shaitan does not come to try and spoil your deeds. No, shaitan will come to everyone to try and take their deeds away. So Allah says, if you associated partners with me, O Muhammad sallallahu alayhi wa sallam, you would spoil all your deeds. They would basically turn over against you. May Allah subhanahu wa ta'ala grant us goodness to the degree that the verse ends saying that لَتَكُونَنَّ مِنَ الْخَاسِرِينَ, you will be from amongst those who have lost. If you look at khusran, the term loss, here it would be referring to someone who has done a lot of deeds, but those deeds are of no benefit. Imagine a person who has earned millions and billions and they have not benefited from it because something had happened between them and the spending of that particular wealth, sometimes even death. May the Almighty grant us goodness. And this is why we say, brothers and sisters, as much as we would like to earn a healthy living and have a comfortable, luxurious life, remember that is very temporary. Prepare for the day you are going to need the palace to live for eternity. And that palace will not be able to be bought by the riyal or the dollar, but it will be able to be bought by good deeds and non-association of partnership with the Almighty. May Allah subhanahu wa ta'ala grant us goodness. Allah Almighty is so independent that He says, أَنَا أَغْنَى الشُّرَكَاءِ عَنِ الشِّرْكِ مَنْ عَمِلَ عَمَلًا أَشْرَكَ فِيهِ مَعِيَ غَيْرِي تَرَكْتُهُ وَشِرْكَ. I am the most independent from the partners that are associated. When a person associates partners with Allah Almighty, he says, I don't need that partnership. I am totally independent. If someone has associated a partner with me in an act of worship, I withdraw and I leave the act of worship for the other partner. Allahu Akbar. That is a powerful hadith. And it is known as Hadith Qudsi, which means Allah Almighty is speaking. He says, the partnership is such that I don't need the Prophet from here. I am completely independent. Yeah.

Indeed, O people, indeed you are absolutely dependent on the Almighty, and the Almighty is totally independent of you, completely independent. He is worth all praise. May Allah subhanahu wa ta'ala make us from those who praise Him, not only with our words, but even with our actions. So brothers and sisters, the Almighty is telling us, if you would like to do a deed, and in it, you are doing it for me and for someone else at the same time, I withdraw and I would leave it for that particular person. And this is why on the Day of Judgment, Allah subhanahu wa ta'ala says, وَيَوْمَ يُنَادِيهِمْ أَيْنَ شُرَكَائِي. And on that day they will be called, where are those whom you associated as partners with me? And the various verses make it clear that they will not be responded. And those

who were associated as partners will actually disassociate themselves from the partnership that was engaged in. May Allah subhanahu wa ta'ala grant us goodness. Sometimes when a person engages in a good deed and in his heart he would like to show off, he would like to show someone, it is known as a riya. This type of show actually negates the good deed and results in the dropping or eradication of the reward of that particular good deed because we are showing. It happens sometimes even in prayer, where a person is rushing in prayer, and when another one happens to pass them, they quickly make their prayer slightly slower or the posture slightly better. That is known as association of partnership with Allah subhanahu wa ta'ala. Sometimes when a person is sick and ill, what happens is they visit the doctors, alhamdulillah. That is important because al-akhdhu bil-asbab, to do whatever is beneficial for you in order to achieve what you would like to achieve, is very important. But to feel that it is solely the doctor who is going to cure you and to remove Allah from the equation is association of partnership with Allah subhanahu wa ta'ala. We should know that we call out to the Almighty and ask the Almighty to grant the doctor the ability to do that which is correct so that we can be granted cure by the Almighty. It is a technicality which we need to understand and protect ourselves from misunderstanding. So brothers and sisters, the same applies to wealth and sustenance. If we are to achieve wealth and sustenance through the disobedience of Allah subhanahu wa ta'ala, that is ingratitude, which we will get to in a few moments. But if we are to sell our faith in order to achieve that which is material, perhaps we may be associating wealth as a partner with Allah subhanahu wa ta'ala. Ta'isa abdu dirham, ta'isa abdu dinar, ta'isa wa antakasa wa idha shika falan taqash. Amazingly, we talk of destruction for the one who worships the dirham and the dinar, the one who worships gold and silver. They are definitely at great loss, and they are definitely people who are at such a loss that even if they were pricked, they would not be able to help themselves remove that particular thorn. May Allah subhanahu wa ta'ala grant us goodness. This is why we see sometimes people may be granted lots of wealth, but they still cannot help themselves in terms of health. Sometimes no matter how much wealth you have, it does not bring about sleep, because the Almighty is the owner of the wealth and the sleep. Sometimes the Almighty wants to make it clear to us that He is the owner of health as well as wealth, as well as sustenance in terms of blessing, because some people's blessings are snatched away because of their evil deeds. May the Almighty grant us goodness. Another way of association of partnership with the Almighty is when a person becomes so secularly in their thinking that they remove the Almighty from the equation. What this means, Allah describes in the Quran, أَرَأَيْتَ مَنِ اتَّخَذَ إِلَاهَهُ هَوَاهُ وَأَضَلَّهُ اللَّهُ عَلَىٰ عِلْمٍ وَخَتَمَ عَلَىٰ سَمْعِهِ وَقَلْبِهِ وَجَعَلَ عَلَىٰ بَصَرِهِ غِشَاوَةً فَمَنْ

Have you seen the one who has considered his own brain or mind or intellect as a god besides Allah subhanahu wa ta'ala? So he worships his mind, his brain, his intellect, and removes the Almighty from the equation. Allah says, such a person, Allah has sealed their eyes, their ears, and their faculties, and none can guide them besides the Almighty. So do you not take heed? May Allah subhanahu wa ta'ala grant us goodness. And what we mean here is, when the Almighty has revealed a verse, or when revelation has come down, when the Messenger, peace be upon him, has clarified something in its authentic form, we need to know, yes, it is important for us to try our best to understand what the Almighty is saying and why he is saying it. But there will always be certain items we may not be able to understand exactly why they have been revealed. The mere fact that they have been revealed by the Almighty should be enough for us really to engage in it. Take a look at the Prophet Ibrahim alayhi salatu wasalam. He was instructed to do things that did not make sense to the human mind, but it made sense to the believing heart. Allahu Akbar. So there is a difference between the human mind and brain and the believing heart. The heart of a believer surrenders to the Almighty, whilst the mind might have a question or two of understanding. But ultimately, whether we understand it or not, when we know the source of the instruction and we still surrender to that particular instruction, we then join the ranks of those who are the friends of the Almighty, such as Ibrahim. May Allah's peace be upon him, and may Allah subhanahu wa ta'ala grant us a lesson from his life as well. So brothers and sisters, it is important for us to protect ourselves from all types of association of partnership with the Almighty. Because no matter how much salah we read, no matter how much Quran we read, no matter how many charities we have given, if we have associated a partner with the Almighty, we then spoil our deeds. And we have seen the warnings that were issued even to the messengers to say, you dare engage in any form of association of partnership with me, Allah says. May Allah subhanahu wa ta'ala grant us protection. The next point that is important for us to realize is the issue of innovation. Where a person feels that they know better than the messenger, may peace be upon him. The messenger, peace be upon him, was sent to us in order to teach us how to worship Allah. That was the reason why he was sent. He was sent to teach us how the Almighty wants to be worshipped. So if anyone comes up with an act of worship that was not taught by the messenger, peace be upon him, he has directly insulted the messenger, and he has also directly insulted Allah subhanahu wa ta'ala. The reason is, what was the point of sending a messenger to teach us how to worship Allah when we think we know better than him? May Allah protect us. And sometimes people get so upset when we tell the people not to do things which were not done by the messenger. They think perhaps you belong to a sect that is deviant. May the Almighty protect us. There is no deviance in a sect that calls towards obeying the instruction of the messenger and abandoning anything in terms of acts of worship that he has not taught. May Allah subhanahu wa ta'ala grant us goodness. The messenger has said on many occasions, I leave with you two things. For as long as you hold fast upon them, you will never be led astray. That is the book of Allah and my traditions, my ways. May the Almighty grant us a beautiful return to the path of the messenger sallallahu alayhi wa sallam. Brothers and sisters, if you take a look at Surah Al-Kahf, towards the end Allah subhanahu wa ta'ala speaks about the biggest losers, those who do lots of deeds, and they think they are doing good deeds, but at the same time, they have not followed the messenger's path and way, and this is why they have lost. قُلْ هَلْ نُنَبِّئُكُمْ بِالْأَخْسَرِينَ أَعْمَالًا الَّذِينَ ضَلَّ سَعْيُهُمْ فِي 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Say, O Muhammad sallallahu alayhi wa sallam, tell them, should I inform you of the one who is the greatest of losers, or those who are the greatest of losers of their deeds? People who have spoiled their deeds completely, they are those whose struggle was always astray. They neither followed the path of the messenger. They did deeds
acts of worship which were not taught, not done by the messenger. May peace be upon him. And they thought that they were doing good. Allahu Akbar, Allahu Akbar. People who would like to add one rak'ah in the rak'ahat of dhuhr or the afternoon prayer, they would it would result in the nullification of the entire prayer. Because we are only allowed the units which were done by the messenger. May peace be upon him. The same applies to all other acts of worship. Beloved brothers and sisters, never ever think that there is a single act of worship that the messenger forgot to teach us. Never ever think that there is any act of worship that you may engage in that would be better than what the messenger has come with. And never ever think that the messenger has not done the deeds which were enough for us to follow. So now we need to come up with a new deed and a new act of worship that would result in the spoiling of your deeds. May Allah subhanahu wa ta'ala grant us goodness. This is why towards the end of the same surah, Allah says, "Faman."

Whoever is looking forward to the meeting with the Almighty, they should fulfill two main conditions. Don't you want to meet the Almighty? Don't you want to meet your Maker? Don't you want to meet the one who created you? Well, if you want to meet him, Allah says, whoever is looking forward to the meeting with Allah subhanahu wa ta'ala should make sure that they have two qualities in them. One is that they do deeds that were taught by the Messenger alone. No extra deed. Don't think for a moment that you will achieve spirituality by doing a deed that was not done by the Messenger, may peace be upon him. If you would like to know every deed of yours, ask the scholars around you, was this done by the Messenger? If it was not, you do not need it in your life, no matter where else it came from. May the Almighty grant us purity. You do not need it. In fact, it will be a point of your downfall and mine if we were to engage in deeds that were not done by the Messenger, may peace be upon him. So if you look at the tafsir or the explanation of the term amalan salihan, it means to do deeds that were taught by the Messenger alone. Those are good deeds. Salih means that which is good enough and pure enough for acceptance. And the second condition that you would require if you want to meet the Almighty, and if you are looking forward to meeting your Maker, you need to protect yourself from association of partners with Allah Almighty. May the Almighty grant us goodness. Brothers and sisters, Islam is very easy. It is us sometimes who add the salt and pepper to our religion in order to try and decorate it with innovation, not realizing innovation can never decorate your cake, but instead it will make it unpalatable, that which can never be consumed. May the Almighty protect us from innovation of every sort. Thereafter, when we oppress our fellow human beings, also our deeds are spoilt. They are messed to the degree that there is a hadith known as the hadith of the bankrupt person, where the Messenger, peace be upon him, asks, and I'm sure we've repeated this many times, أَتَدْرُونَ مَنِ الْمُفْلِسِ. Do you know who is the one who is a bankrupt person? And the companions respond saying, he is one who does not have any gold or silver. In our terms, one with no cash. He's a cashless person. And perhaps he owes people so much. So the Messenger says, no, a true bankrupt person is he who comes on the day of judgment with a lot of good deeds next to his name. A lot of good deeds. For example, he would have salah. He would have lots of salah. Perhaps he might have salah in the masjid with jama'ah in the first line. And perhaps he might not have missed his tilawah or recitation of the Quran. Perhaps he might have engaged in lots of remembrance of Allah. Perhaps he might have given out lots of charities. Perhaps he might have gone for hajj and he might have fasted in the month of Ramadan. And he might have engaged in the voluntary fast. Now, these are all signs of what we would term a pious person. Today, my beloved brothers and sisters, piety has become an item and an issue that people gauge by looking at the outward appearance of an individual, not realizing that the true root of piety is the heart. It begins to show outwardly, correct, but not necessarily everyone who looks outwardly pious is actually internally pious. And not everyone who looks outwardly impious would be internally the same. May Allah subhanahu wa ta'ala grant us the rectification of both the internal as well as the external. So there would be people who have come with lots of good deeds, many good deeds, but Ya'ti, when he comes, he would have slandered this one. He would have backbitten this one. He would have usurped the wealth of this one. He would have wronged this one. He would have sworn the other. Shatama hadha. Shatam means one who abuses verbally the others. Today we abuse those who work for us. We abuse our colleagues. We abuse our children. We abuse our spouses. We abuse our parents verbally. How dare we do that when we are looking forward for the day we meet our Maker? How do you think it would be when we present our swear words in front of the Almighty and say, Ya Allah, when I was in the world, you gave me one chance and here you are. Ya Allah, these are the words I used to use. A'udhu billah. May the Almighty protect us from the devil. So the devil comes to us and he makes us harm someone, backbite someone. For your information, brothers and sisters, backbiting is so dangerous that today we are living in an age of backbiting. And people do not understand the meaning of backbiting, because when you say, my brother, my sister, do not talk about this person bad because they are not here, they will tell you, but what I am saying is true. That shows the height of ignorance, because the Messenger, peace be upon him, has explained very clearly
that when you are speaking the truth about someone else in their absence, in a way that they would not like it if they were present, that is known as backbiting. So to speak a lie is actually worse. So if you want to know what is backbiting, brothers and sisters,

0: It is to speak the truth about someone in their absence in a way that if they were there, they would not like it. May the Almighty forgive us all. I would like to think that perhaps the bulk of us, perhaps myself included, sometimes we need to raise the awareness within ourselves of these type of words and statements. May the Almighty forgive us. And for your information, when you backbite, my brothers and sisters, immediately your salah is given away, your zakah is given away, your good deeds given away. You might be the most pious person externally, but because you have harmed someone through backbiting alone, or spreading rumor about them, or slandering. Slandering would mean al-buhtan, to create a lie about them. You would have given away your charities. And this is why it's important for us to know that the Almighty has warned us through the lips of the Messenger, peace be upon him, regarding every single way that the devil comes to us in order to snatch our deeds away. Do not let your deeds be snatched. If you would hold a piece of gold, you would make sure you hold fast upon it. If you were to travel to a country where they told you, be careful of the handbag snatchers, perhaps you will make sure your handbag is well tucked in a way that nobody would snatch it. Why are our deeds exposed and we are allowing everyone to snatch our deeds in a way that on the day of judgment, when we get there, this hadith continues, it says, so this man's good deeds go to the other and the rest of the good deeds go to all those whom he has oppressed in any way until he is left with no good deeds. But does it stop there? The answer is no. So this pious man whom we all thought was so religious is now strapped of all, or should I say stripped of all his good deeds because he has oppressed so many people. And then what happens? There are still a line of people who are waiting for justice because he has oppressed even more by eating their wealth, by harming them, by spreading rumor about them, by doing whatever it is in terms of usurping their rights in the world. So now the bad deeds of those who are waiting, the bad deeds of the oppressed will now go on to the record of this man who owes them because of oppression. So perhaps an adultery might go into his account. Perhaps another sin may go into his account. Perhaps the missing of a prayer might go into his account until he is taken and thrown and cast into hellfire. May the Almighty safeguard us. That is by far one of the most serious ahadith or traditions of the Prophet sallallahu alaihi wasallam when it comes to the spoiling of our good deeds. Brothers and sisters, we take it for granted. Today, we spoil our good deeds with one SMS, with one email, with one phone call. We spoil our good deeds. Brother, you have your salah. Protect it. Protect it very dearly. And this is why in the Quran, Allah says, مَن جَاءَ بِالْحَسَنَةِ فَلَهُ عَشْرُ أَمْثَالِهَا. Whoever comes with a good deed shall have his good deed multiplied tenfold. The reasons some of the mufassireen make mention of the fact that to protect a good deed is 10 times more difficult than to engage in it. So if you engage in a good deed, mashallah, you deserve a good deed and you deserve the multiplication if you bring it with you on the day of judgment. May Allah subhanahu wa ta'ala help us bring our deeds on the day of judgment, and may He make us from those who can protect ourselves. Another very important issue that we need to discuss today when we speak of spoiling our deeds is the issue of ingratitude. When we show ungratefulness to the Almighty, the term used is al-kufr. And kufr, as you know, also refers to disbelief. Because when you have shown ingratitude, you have actually disbelieved in the gifts of the Almighty. And this is why Allah says, وَمَن يَكْفُرْ بِالْإِيمَانِ فَقَدْ حَبِطَ عَمَلُهُ. Whosoever disbelieves in belief, whoever disbelieves in faith, has definitely spoiled their deeds. If you take a look at those who don't have belief, those who don't believe in the first place, Allah speaks about them. He says, وَقَدِمْنَا إِلَىٰ مَا عَمِلُوا مِنْ عَمَلٍ فَجَعَلْنَاهُ هَبَاءً مَنْثُورًا. We have indeed granted them their deeds in advance. So whilst they were in this world, because they were disbelievers, they might have been charitable, they might have been people who did lots of good deeds, so to speak, but because they disbelieved, we gave them their due whilst they were in the world, in a way that when they got to the life after death, these deeds were all strewn all over and they were of no benefit to them. So this is why you find sometimes the disbelievers are enjoying this world. They have good health. They have lots of wealth. Perhaps they have children who are obedient to them. Perhaps they have conditions of non-suffering. But that is all sometimes just a payment for maybe a little bit of charitable deed that they may have engaged in. May the Almighty make us from those who appreciate the fact that we have belief and we are from amongst the Muslimin, we are from amongst the submitters, and may He make us submit. There are many verses in the Quran that Allah subhanahu wa ta'ala speaks about the loss of deeds that were done. If you look at one of the verses revealed at the time of the Messenger, peace be upon him, to raise the voice above the voice of the Messenger, to create that which is disorderly, and to be disrespectful to the Messenger, peace be upon him, is considered an act that will result in the loss of good deeds, the spoiling of good deeds. لا ترفعوا أصواتكم فوق صوت النبي. This was one of the verses revealed at the time where the companions were instructed not to raise their voices above the voice of the Messenger sallallahu alayhi wa sallam. And later on in Surah Al-Hujurat, Allah says, ولا تجهروا له بالقول كجهر بعضكم لبعض أن تحبط أعمالكم وأنتم لا تشعرون. And don't speak to him in a way that you would speak to one another. And obviously from this we would learn the issue of respecting the Messenger, may peace be upon him. When he has made a statement, it is not the same as my statement and yours. We take it, it is a spiritual religious instruction, and we will adopt it and we will do our best to respect the word, not only by putting it above our heads, but by following it. Some people think the respect of the Quran is when you put it in a high place, but you don't need to follow its words. Allahu Akbar. Have you seen? Sometimes in our homes, the Quran has a special place, but it is there, we respect it outwardly alone. We see people putting the Quran on their heads, but do they follow it? That is the question. True respect of the Quran and the Sunnah is when you follow the Quran and the Sunnah. May Allah subhanahu wa ta'ala grant us a deep understanding. Brothers and sisters, enough hypocrisy from myself and yourselves of looking at the words. As soon as we see a verse on the floor, we pick it up. Yes, that was a good deed. You picked up the verse because it was dropped on the floor, perhaps in a public place. But did you follow that word? Maybe Allah wanted you to pick the word up as an evidence against you. It told you how to dress. It told you how to fulfill your salah. It told you what type of wealth to eat. It told you what to abstain from. It told you to abstain from adultery. We lifted the word, we put it up in a proper niche in the right place, but we never ever adopted it. Is that respect? Is this what we want? May Allah subhanahu wa ta'ala not make us from those who spoil our deeds. So this is why we say the Almighty has stated, whoever raises their voice above the voice of the Messenger, perhaps their deeds may be spoilt without them realizing. Brothers and sisters, today we speak, mashallah. What this would mean is we should never allow the statement of one of us to be granted more value than the statement of the Messenger. May peace be upon him. May Allah subhanahu wa ta'ala grant us goodness. Allah subhanahu wa ta'ala has warned us, and at the same time He has given us good news to say, it is never too late. You are breathing. You can change your life. وَتُوبُوا إِلَى اللَّهِ جَمِيعًا أَيُّهَا الْمُؤْمِنُونَ لَعَلَّكُمْ تُفْلِحُونَ. 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
3: 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Allah subhanahu wa ta'ala, through His infinite mercy, through His compassion, through His kindness, through His benevolence, He has created us among the ummah of Nabi sallallahu alayhi wa sallam. And we thank Allah subhanahu wa ta'ala greatly for having blessed us and created us amongst the ummah of Nabi sallallahu alayhi wa sallam. 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It is as if Nabi sallallahu alayhi wa sallam had been created however he will. But today, respected brothers, I would like to speak upon the mercy and the grandeur and majesty of Allah subhanahu wa ta'ala. As Allah ta'ala says in a hadith Qudsi, Rabbi, O my sustainer, O Rabbi, Allah ta'ala says, when a banda of mine on the face of this earth mentions Rabbi, that is, O my sustainer, Allah Ta'ala is so merciful. When any person, any of us, lifts our hands to Allah subhanahu wa ta'ala, pleading Allah Ta'ala's forgiveness, by us just saying Rabbi, that is, O my cherisher, before we can even say Ighfir li, that is, forgive me, Allah Ta'ala is so merciful, Allah is so forgiving, Allah Ta'ala tells the angels to testify that by my banda just saying Rabbi, O my cherisher, I have forgiven his sins. Before even saying Ighfirli, this is Allah subhanahu wa ta'ala. Allah ke bare mein itna bolo ke dil usko kabool kar lo. That is, speak about the greatness of Allah. Speak about the grandeur of Allah so much that our hearts can accept it. In another hadith, in a hadith Qudsi, Allah ta'ala, to show that Allah subhanahu wa ta'ala is arhamur rahimin, the most merciful of those who show mercy, Allah ta'ala says, ibadi, O my servants, idha balaghat dhunubaka anan as-sama thumma astaghfartani laghafartu lak wa la ubali. 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

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Then you ask for my forgiveness. You turn to me in repentance sincerely. 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I do not care how many sins you have committed, how many evils you have committed. Allah Ta'ala says that I will most certainly forgive you. This is the compassion of Allah. This is how merciful Allah Ta'ala is. In an incident with Ibrahim bin Hatim, we find that before Allah Ta'ala had given him, he died. And when Allah Ta'ala, once he became, Allah has given him, he died and he became very pious, etc. And he goes to the Kaaba, and when he is making tawaf in his last round, and after the tawaf, he holds on to the khilaf of the Kaaba, and he raises his hands and he makes dua. And one of the last words of his dua, he says, Ilahi, عبدك العاصي أتاك مكرا بالذنوب وقد دعاك إن تغفر لي فأنت ذاك أهل وإن تردني فمن يرحمني بمن سواك. 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That is, if you forgive my sins, then nobody can ask you, nobody can tell you that why did you forgive my sins. Ya Allah, this is your shan. 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Who is going to have mercy besides Thee, Ya Allah? We can only turn to Thee. إِنَّ الَّذِينَ تَدْعُونَ مِنْ دُونِ اللَّهِ لَنْ يَخْلُقُوا ذُبَابًا وَلَوِ اجْتَمَعُوا لَهُ. 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That is, they are not even equal. They don't even own, they do not even possess that little thin skin on a date pit of a kajur, respected brothers. Every day, the oceans, every day the oceans seek permission from Allah subhanahu wa ta'ala. Ya Allah, give me permission to drown Ibn Adam. Give me permission to drown mankind. Because mankind has not left me unpolluted with sin. He sends every day the oceans seek permission to drown mankind. Similarly, the earth seek permission from Allah subhanahu wa ta'ala daily. Ya Allah, let me sink mankind into the ground. Let me swallow them into the ground. Because mankind, Ibn Adam, has not left a crevice, have not left a corner that they have not polluted with sin. Similarly, the angels cries out and seek permission to Allah subhanahu wa ta'ala that Ya Allah, let me destroy mankind because they have polluted the heavens also with sin. To show how compassionate is Allah, what does Allah Ta'ala say? If they are your servants, فَشَأْنُكُمْ بِهِ, then do as you please. If they are your servants, فَشَأْنُكُمْ بِهِ, then do as you please, Allah Ta'ala says. فَإِنَّهُمْ عِبَادِي, well, they are my servants. 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How merciful is Allah. Allah Ta'ala says that I have created them with my own hands, and if they have to commit sins the entire night and they have to turn to me at morning, at the time of tahajjud or at fajr, and if they have to raise their hands and ask for my forgiveness, Allah Ta'ala says, فَقَبِلْتُهُ, I will accept their repentance. This is how merciful Allah Ta'ala is. This is how forgiving Allah subhanahu wa ta'ala is. And this preference and this speciality Allah has given to the ummah of Nabi sallallahu alayhi wa sallam exclusively. Like it comes in a riwayat in Hayatul Sahaba, Allah Ta'ala says, Ya Dawood, O Dawood alayhi salam, قَدْ فَضَّلْتُ أُمَّةَ مُحَمَّدٍ صَلَّى اللَّهُ عَلَيْهِ وَسَلَّمْ عَلَىٰ أُمَمِ كُلِّهَا حَتَّى إِذَا جَاءُونِ يَوْمَ الْقِيَامَةِ وَنُورُهُ مِثْلَ نُورِ الْأَنْبِيَاءِ. That is, I have given preference, Ya Dawood, I have given preference, I have given fazilat
to the ummah of Nabi sallallahu alayhi wa sallam. Over all the other nations, from the time of Adam alayhi salam, right up till Qiyamah, I have given preference to the ummah of Nabi sallallahu alayhi wa sallam. 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Why, respected brothers? Allah has sent me and Allah has sent you for a purpose. Ukhrijat linnas, nikala gaya logo ke fayda ke liye. Allah has made us the best of ummahs to benefit mankind. And what is our responsibility? To enjoin towards good and forbid evil. We find, respected brothers, that Hazrat Adam alayhi salam told his sons that Allah subhanahu wa ta'ala has given preference to the ummah of Nabi sallallahu alayhi wa sallam over me, that is over Adam alayhi salam. Allah has given this ummah. We have to realize what position we have in Islam. What is our status in Islam? Adam alayhi salam tells his son that Allah has given this ummah of Nabi sallallahu alayhi wa sallam preference over four things over me. Number one, Adam alayhi salam says that when shaitan persuaded me, when shaitan polluted my mind, indoctrinated our minds, Hajra and Ibrahim and Adam alayhi salam to eat from the tree, by that mistake, a Nabi, by eating from the tree, by making a mistake, not a sin, respected brothers. We must understand this. By making a mistake, by eating from the tree, we find that Allah subhanahu wa ta'ala expelled them from Jannah, respected brothers. By making a mistake, Anbiya do not sin, they are masoom. And eating from the tree, by just eating from the tree, Allah expelled him from Jannah. And the ummah of Nabi sallallahu alayhi wa sallam, we commit sin after sin, we commit thousands of sins. But we find that when we turn to Allah ta'ala, Allah is willing to forgive us. By us committing so many sins, Allah will enter us into Jannah, respected ones. Let us realize what our status is. Why Allah Ta'ala has created us and sent us into this world. Secondly, he says that فُرِّكَ بَيْنِي وَبَيْنَ زَوْجَتِي, that Allah Ta'ala separated. When we committed a mistake, when we made that mistake, فُرِّكَ بَيْنِي وَبَيْنَ زَوْجَتِي, Allah Subhanahu Wa Ta'ala caused a separation between myself and Hawa Alayhi Salaam. Allah separated them. That is when Allah expelled them from Jannah and Allah put them on the face of this earth. They did not know where one another were, respected brothers. Allah Ta'ala caused separation. Not for a week, not for a year, but for 40 years, respected brothers. 40 years. And when this ummah of Nabi sallallahu alayhi wa sallam, when this ummah will commit a sin, respected brothers, Allah Ta'ala will not only forgive us, but Allah will never cause separation between husband and wife. Let us think, respected brothers. Thirdly, he says that for the acceptance of my tawbah, inna kabula tawb, inna kabula tawbati kana bi Makkah wa ummata Muhammadin sallallahu alayhi wa sallam yastaghfiruna fi kulli makan fayatakabbalu Allahu tawbatahum. That is for my, Allah expelled us from Jannah, Allah separated us, and we find that for my tawbah to be accepted, for my repentance to be accepted, Allah Ta'ala brought us and directed us to Makkah. And Allah Ta'ala directed us to the plains of Arafah. And from the plains of Arafah at Jabal Rahmat, after pleading, after crying for 40 years, crying and begging for Allah's forgiveness, then only Allah Ta'ala forgave Adam alayhi salam in Makkah al-Mukarramah, in Arafah at Jabal Rahmat. 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Not after 40 years. So much so that when Hajra saw this person after 40 years, she didn't even recognize who Adam alayhi salam was. He was disheveled, beard long, complete. She couldn't recognize Adam alayhi salam, who he was.
and Allah

Now, for this ummah of Nabi sallallahu alayhi wa sallam, when we commit a sin, Allah is prepared to forgive our sins anyway. And immediately, which will be a slap on the face of shaitan, because shaitan is the one that seduces us into committing sins. And when Ibn Adam, when mankind commits sins, and then when he raises his hands, and when he turns to Allah, Allah Ta'ala forgives mankind immediately.

clothes of Jannat from us. Allah Ta'ala unclothed them when they committed that sin, when they committed that mistake, not a sin, sorry. Allah unclothed them. And the ummah of Nabi Sallallahu Alaihi Wasallam, when we will commit a sin, not make a mistake, not only will Allah Subhanahu Wa Ta'ala dress us and cover us with clothes, but Allah Ta'ala will go so far also as to cover our sins and not even mention it to others, respected brothers. This is the mercy of Allah Subhanahu Wa Ta'ala. The compassion of Allah, that is what Allah says in the Hadith Qudsi, إِنِّي لَكَ مُحِبٌّ فَبِحَقِّ أَنْ كُنِّي مُحِبًّا. I am your beloved and I want you to become my beloved. Allah says, I want a reason. I want to find an excuse to forgive you. I love you. I want you to come closer to me. In the kartani, the kartuka. If you remember me, I remember you, Allah says. Wa in nasitani, the kartuka, Allah says. That even if you forget me, Allah says, I will still remember you. Even if you forget me, Allah says, I will still remember you. To Sofi me, Usofika, that is, you have good dealings with me, I will have good dealings with you. To Walini, Uwalika, if you befriend me, I will befriend you. Ta'aridu anni fa'inni mukbirun ilayk. Even if you turn away from me, Allah says that I will be waiting for you. Allah is waiting for us to raise our hands. Man lam yas'alillahu kama qala alayhi salatu wassalam. Man lam yas'alillahu yaghdab alayhi. Allah Ta'ala becomes angry. That person that does not ask from the treasures of Allah, draws from the treasures of Allah, that person that does not turn to Allah, Allah Ta'ala becomes angry on that person. The more we ask, the more Allah Ta'ala will give us, respected brothers. Like Allah says in the Hadith Qudsi, لِي عَلَيْكَ فَرِيدَتِي وَلَكَ عَلَيَّ رِزْكُكَ إِنْ خَالَفْتَنِي فِي فَرِيدَتِي لَمْ أُخَالِفْكَ فِي رِزْكِكَ لِي عَلَيْكَ فَرِيدَتِي وَلَكَ عَلَيَّ رِزْكُكَ. Allah Ta'ala says, I know, my responsibility is to sustain you. This is my responsibility. I will take this responsibility to serve each and every person. And for us, our responsibility is that we have to be dutiful, we have to be obedient to Allah Subhanahu Wa Ta'ala. But Allah Ta'ala says, "In khalaftani fi faridati," even if you don't obey me, Allah says, even if you're not obedient to me, lam ukhalifka fi rizqi, when it comes to your sustenance, Allah says, I will not oppose you, I will still give you your sustenance. So respected brothers, we can go on and on. But the main theme, the message behind today's nasiha is not to commit sin, but it is that at the end of the tunnel there is light. That is, let us forget the past, how we spent our lives. Let us turn to Allah Subhanahu Wa Ta'ala. Let us submit to Allah Subhanahu Wa Ta'ala. Let us raise our hands to Allah Subhanahu Wa Ta'ala sincerely, because Allah is waiting. And make this dua, and make this fervent dua that, Ya Allah, forgive my past life. Forgive my sins, my major sins and my minor sins. The life that I had passed, forgive me. And Ya Allah, give me the tawfiq, give me the ability of spending the life which is remaining, that is the future. Give me the tawfiq of spending it much better than the life that I had passed. Each and every moment. Each and every moment let us spend in the obedience of Allah to the best of our ability. Like a hadith say, Qudsi, Ad-dunya thalathatu ayyam, we must remember this, that this world is 3 days. Only 3 days, respected brothers. Yawmun mado ma biyadika minu shay. The days that are bygone, the days that have passed, we have got no control over it. If we done good, fabiha alhamdulillah, it is to our benefit. But if we have sinned, let us turn to Allah Ta'ala and ask Allah Ta'ala to forgive us. وَيَوْمُ لِغَدٍ لَسْتَ تَدْرِي أَن تُدْرِكَهُ. And the days that are to come, that is the future. You don't know, we don't know whether we're going to see the future. We don't know whether we're going to see tomorrow. وَيَوْمُ نَنْتَفِي. The third day is the day that we are in presently. Let us appreciate these days and let us do what we can do today. Let us do today. Especially, respected brothers. This is so common, and I've been asked to make mention of this, respected brothers, is our monetary dealings, respected brothers. Especially with the Muslim Ummah. So much so, respected brothers, that as far as buying food and meat and these products, we buy on credit, respected brothers. This is hukukul ibad. Hukukullah, the rights of Allah. Allah is prepared to forgive. But when it comes to the rights of human beings, Allah Ta'ala says that you have to go to that person

0: and ask forgiveness. We take loans from people, big loans from people, and when our creditors come and ask us to make payments, that when are you going to pay? We make promises that we will pay on certain dates. And when they ask us for our money, we treat them like our enemies. We treat them like our enemies. They done us a favor by borrowing us that money. There is no bankruptcy in Islam. These are just few points that I would like to highlight. No bankruptcy. So what I'm saying is, our past, if we had stolen anything, if we had taken somebody's money, if we had borrowed somebody's money, if we are owing money for our food, which we are feeding our families, we are owing people money for food, meat, and we're feeding our families and we're not even paying those shopkeepers, etc. How is Allah going to forgive us? Allah is going to say, you have to first go to that person, ask him for forgiveness. Then I am prepared to forgive you. May Allah Ta'ala give us all the tawfiq of making amal on whatever was said. Wa akhiru da'wana and alhamdulillahi rabbil alameen.
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2: And we now are going across to India to be joined by Indian-based political analyst and also comparative religion scholar and author Umar Sharif. We're talking about the viral revolution, the Gen Z revolution, the shake-up where India's youth are now set to rewrite the political playbook in India. Sheikh Umar, assalamu alaikum wa rahmatullahi wa barakatuh. Welcome and jazakallah khairan so much for your time.
3: Wa alaikum assalam wa rahmatullahi wa barakatuh. It's my pleasure to be here. Thank you very much.
2: We obviously have been watching a lot of visuals coming through from India, particularly with regard to the youth, students, the Gen Z revolution, which is now, it's been called. Now, just in terms of youth activism, how big a shift is this? Because clearly this is going against a government. We've seen a minister of education resigning as a result, and just... how big an issue or how big a political shift is this in India?
3: Well, the CJP, which happens to be called as the Cockroach Janata Party, the name itself was generated because of one comment made by the Chief Justice of India, Justice Suryakant. In the court discussion, he happened to say that the youths of today, they have no better job to do and they have ended up being like cockroaches moving hither and thither. So that statement itself became the foundation to start an organization called CJP, Cockroach Janata Party. And it all happened by the Gen Z movement, as well aware that the message across India was sent just by the click of the button. Everybody started to join and the youth started to commemorate and they started to rejoice at the beginning of a new party. However, having said that, this party does not have a clear pathway to its destination. We must congratulate the CJP for having protested against the government's policies with regards to the education system. But that protest was limited to only the resignation of one of the officials working in the NEET. The NEET happens to be the national examination and eligibility test for those who are pursuing medical course, that is MBBS. Whoever wants to pursue the professional course, they have to pass through this examination. Now, this was very limited plea, and they were able to disrupt the movement of the government for a while. But it is not going to generate enough fuel to tackle the other policies of the government. So their protest was limited to only the resignation of this person called Dharmendra Pradhan, who happens to be the chief of the NEET examinations and the education minister. So, however, we must congratulate CJP for having disrupting and voicing out against the government policies. But in my view, it is having a very limited scope because the organization itself does not have a clear pathway and agenda to achieve something very concrete in the coming days.
2: Well, certainly, and I think what you are saying is very important, because the key question here is how is this likely to resonate across the broader political themes in India as well, and also in terms of the role that the CJP could actually play a crucial role in actually shaping India's political future.
3: Well, I see this as a new beginning, because for a very long time now, we all have experienced that the BJP has always set the agenda in the social media and the mainstream media, and there was no power to tackle their narrative. But until now, that is, the recent episode of CJP's is giving a lot of morale and a lot of encouragement and motivation to those parties who want to go against the BJP government. I would say it's a new beginning and a good beginning, but it is not going to be successful for anybody to follow the CJP. The CJP does not have the solutions for all the problems, and the CJP does not want to talk about the issues concerning the minorities per se. They are supposed to be apolitical and a-religious and a-communal. They don't have anything to connect with any kind of domain except for the youth issues. And that's what they have been promoting so far. But however, I must say that this is a good beginning, which would encourage others to tackle the BJP government. Because all through this time, we were thinking that, yes, BJP is very strong. He's like a real powerful boxer. Nobody can go through him. But now that somebody has punched on his face, everybody is getting motivated. Yes, even I can do it. When Jan can cook, so can I. When somebody else can do it, I can also do it. That kind of a mentality is being developed at this point in time.
2: No, absolutely. And I think, for us that are watching from afar, and I think right across the entire world, we've been raising the question that is this going to be India's Arab Spring moment that is going to change the course of the political dynamics of India going into the future?
3: Well, I would say the fame of the BJP government and Prime Minister Modi has very much declined ever since this episode. And even before this, we have been seeing the downfall. However, the Prime Ministership has been retained for the third consecutive time, as we all know. And that in itself says a lot. Irrespective of what the opposition is working on, the people on ground, that is the BJP government and the officials and those well-wishers of theirs, they are very much connected with the system, and they know how to actually manipulate and maneuver the situation according to their own benefit. So that in itself is a very different science and art of politics which has to be mastered. Because the majority of the people of India, I would say 70%, are against the BJP government ever since 2014, the BJP came to power. But the problem lies in harnessing and consolidating all the votes against one enemy. That in itself is a strategy which needs to be worked out. I would say without any doubt, 70% of the Indians are opposing the BJP since 2014. And the 30% of the BJP members are very much faithful to the BJP government even today. That is a block that we are not able to disrupt. You must understand, no matter how much of the opposition is there, that 30% of a consolidated votes is actually going to determine the power that is going to come to the center. So there is a challenge that we have. We must understand that CJP in itself, or Congress by itself, or the opposition by itself cannot make a big difference. How are we going to consolidate the votes makes a great impact on the political system in India.
2: Yes. And also, Aziz Sheikh Umar, what we've seen over a period of time in India is there is a certain class that obviously find it very difficult to go against the BJP, to go against the Modi government. And yeah, I'm talking about the billionaire class, the business class as well. And also in terms of those that feature very, very prominently in Indian society, whether we look

0: at Bollywood stars, and you know, we know one or two have obviously have been victimized as a result. But I remember I reading a quote from, I think it was Rahul Gandhi, who actually mentioned, talking about the opposition capitalizing on what Gen Z is doing at this point in time, and see how best they can use this as a shake-up, and right, as I mentioned right in the beginning, to rewrite the political playbook in India.
1: I must say that the business class is very much comfortable with the BJP, the ruling government, because the BJP has always favored the Ambanis and the Adanis and all the corporate bodies and the capitalist system. And on the other side, we have Rahul Gandhi and the INC, Indian National Congress. And today, they are very much disoriented. They are very much disoriented in not trying to appeal to the business class. We cannot confront the business class. We cannot confront any kind of group and separate identities. We must try to appease them and bring them closer to us. But in the politics which we see Rahul Gandhi playing, we find that he doesn't have the acumen to appeal to the different classes. And especially if we have to say that in the recent times, the way the Congress party has been disrupting the state level politics has been really appalling. Let me bring this to you. In Tamil Nadu, the Congress government, the Congress party, which had an alliance with the DMK, has actually shifted its position and joined hands with TBK. And they have given up on a very loyal party, that is DMK, and they have joined hands with TBK, which happens to be said that it is a B team of the BJP. And of course, there has to be enough proof for that. But then at this point in time, we can say the policies of TBK is no way against the BJP, but is going against the DMK. And the same thing happened in Kolkata, where the Congress disrupted the state level politics and became a cause for the loss of Mamata Banerjee, the leader of TMC, and the entire system has collapsed there as well. And the same thing can be said in various parts, including in Kerala. So what we are trying to understand is Rahul Gandhi, he is not a very careful politician, because he is actually coming onto the fore and speaking for the public and speaking against the BJP government. I totally congratulate him for that. But on the way, he has been losing his ties with the people who are supporting him and the Congress party. And that is a major blow. That is a very poor strategy, because in the course of achieving positions in the state governments, he is actually disconnecting from the people who can support him to come to the central government. I would like to say that there is a level of immaturity by the Congress government, because the whole entire bandwagon is being led by Rahul Gandhi and the rest of the senior ministers, spokespersons of the Congress government are left aside. Their views and their suggestions and advices are not taken carefully, and that could not bring a positive impact to the Congress to come in power in the coming days. That is another worrisome issue. The opposition is not clear enough. The enemies have become weak. BJP has become weak. Modi's fame has declined. But the opposition is not able to strengthen itself. The CJP is playing its own game. The Congress is trying to come to power. And all the state parties are all disunited. And that is the real problem that we are finding, that that even if we are having a very weak enemy, we don't have a strong opposition. That is what we must be recalling at this point in time.
0: Well, Sheikh Umar, that actually sums it up just so perfectly. But certainly we will be watching matters of interest. But for now, unfortunately, time is of the essence. And once again, Jazakallah, we thank you. We do appreciate you taking time out. Assalamu alaikum wa rahmatullahi wa barakatuh.
1: Thank you.
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6: Whether they've just lost confidence in the system and they haven't bothered to register, and particularly young people that have never ever thought about or even bothered registering, saying that this is a waste of time. So this is what we wanted to talk to Maulana Ibrahim Baum about. Hopefully Maulana is back with us. Yes, Maulana is back. Maulana, assalamu alaikum wa rahmatullahi wa barakatuh.
7: Wa alaikum salam wa rahmatullahi wa barakatuh, and assalamu alaikum to all esteemed listeners and viewers of Salam Media.
6: Yes, jazakallah so much, Maulana, for joining us. Maulana, obviously we're looking ahead at a quite a big weekend, and the Political Strategy Committee of the United Ulama Council of South Africa has come up with a document providing some direction, some guidance ahead of today, ahead of voter registration, the final voter registration weekend, and using the Jummah platform today to reinforce the importance of registration for voting.
7: Yes, no doubt. I think just to say in context, we all know that we, in any country you are in, you are governed by a government. You are governed by authorities. We as Muslims believe that the ideal would be that you are governed according to Islamic law, that we do believe that it is the means of goodness, not only for Muslims, but for the entire community. Having said that, if there is no Islamic system of government, then we participate in whatever we have available to the best of our ability to make a change, for the better, for ourselves, for the country people, for our neighborhood, for the neighbors, for the country. So we try and participate in such a manner that our participation is a positive input into the government and into the streaming and into the running of the affairs of the state in such a manner that it can rule with some form of justice and service delivery and giving to the people what is their rights and their dignity.
6: Yes, Maulana. And I think, you know, UKSA obviously reinforces this in this document, saying that this is a civic responsibility campaign and not a partisan campaign where, you know, you're calling on anyone to vote for a particular political party.
7: Yes, with regard to that, it's very difficult for an ulama body to be able to make a political call that you must vote for a particular party. When the time comes nearer, and if there is a need to do so, we will do so. But before you can even consider that, you first have to register, because if you are not registered, you're not in the voter's roll, then the chances of you, in fact, there will be no chance for you to be able to cast your vote. And I think it's important that the first step that we do is that we register so that we are able to cast our vote.
6: Yes, Maulana, as you mentioned, you know, these are day-to-day issues that impact on us, because this is a local government election we're talking about. These are issues that affect us on a day-to-day basis. And the mere fact that, you know, we find that many people over a period of time, particularly younger people, Maulana, that have not even bothered to register because they are frustrated, they see no hope or they see no future in even registering for voting. I mean, how does one respond to this, and what do we tell young people? Because we know that the majority of unregistered voters are young people.
7: The point I would like to ask then, and normally when people do tell me what difference does it make, so normally I respond, what difference does your not registering make? If, for example, you say that what difference does it make to register, and you feel that you become frustrated and there's no use and there's no benefit, then I ask you, by you not registering, what benefit have you done? What changes have you brought about by you not registering? Show me one benefit by not registering. So by registering, at least what you have a voice. There might be a situation that it could be, and of course today we are living in coalition politics, and coalition politics can, even one vote makes a difference. It could be a difference between having a candidate who can be of use to the community and bringing in someone with dubious credentials. So there's far more greater impact and difference that you can make by registering and casting your vote than not making it. So my as I said, I normally tell people who say, what benefit? I say, well, show me a benefit by not registering. And of course, if you register, these are some of the benefits that I have outlined.
6: Yes, Maulana. And I think also the document makes a very powerful and a profound statement, talking about those that remain silent and saying that silence is not neutral.
7: Definitely silence is not neutral. Even if you have not registered and you have not voted, you have made a statement. You have participated. And for those who say we are apolitical and we don't participate in politics, by you not registering, you have made a stance. You have taken a stand with regard to that politics that you are saying that you are not part of. And another aspect is that many of our ulama have been amongst the forefront, prominent ulama whom people by and large, even the religious sector, respects. We all know the situation in India. And in the last elections, 14 major ulama, people whom, you know, have great amount of standing in the in the religious field, took out a statement that it is a responsibility of each and every Muslim in India to register for their votes. And we take a cue from them. Mufti Taqi Usmani, who was recently in our country, said a very amazing thing with regard to registration and participating in politics. He said, one of the reasons people don't participate is because they have a stigma. And the stigma is they feel that religion is only confined to ibadat in the masjid. And unfortunately, that is not the case. Fortunately, I would say maybe rather better.

0: It is not the case. Islam is a religion that gives guidance on every aspect of life. And it also tells us to participate in civil society. It's also, and talk about civic responsibility. So he said one of the reasons that people don't want to participate is because of the stigma and this misunderstanding and this incorrect notion that Islam is only confined to the masjid and he mustn't have any say with regard to what is happening in the community. Nabi Karim sallallahu alayhi wa sallam had said, Al-Muslimu alladhi yukhalitu an-nas wa yasbiru ala adhahum. A Muslim who interacts with people, and in interaction there will be a certain degree of inconvenience which will have to bear because of the inconvenience. He have to take in criticism, he have to take into account the different views of people. But he does so. It is better than the person, la yukhalitu an-nas, who doesn't interact with people and community, and he doesn't have to bear the inconvenience of interacting with people.
1: Yes, Maulana, now this document was issued ahead of today's Juma as well, and to provide some key talking points, and also to khatibs across the country to address this issue during the course, or maybe even just spend a few minutes, you know, informing the congregation and the musallis with regard to voter registration. What are the expectations on the part of UKSA ahead of the Juma today and the khutbas?
0: You know, it's quite interesting because we you know, it's sometimes to bring in something that is perhaps in some ways new I would say a challenge, but it does take time. So last week, during the course of my Jumma, I spoke about this responsibility to our neighborhood, how Nabi Karim sallallahu alaihi wasallam encouraged people to play a role with regard to the neighborhood. And he even made mention with regard to it, whether the neighbor is a Muslim, non-Muslim, whether he's a religious person, whether he's, quote-unquote, a transgressor in your eyes. Then, too, you are obliged to treat them with kindness. I spoke about the responsibility of keeping our neighborhoods clean. Nabi Karim Sallallahu Alaihi Wasallam said, keep the verandas of your houses and the outskirts of your houses clean. I mean, I told the people, because I spoke in Newtown and we all know the situation in Fordsburg, if each and every homeowner or business owner cleans the outside of his vicinity, then the entire neighborhood becomes clean. And then I spoke about the responsibility towards voter registration. And we had a voter registration drive and a table outside Newtown Masjid last week. Today we have in several major masajid, including Wayfair Masjid, Nurul Islam, two masjids in the south, Masjid Ibrahim and Uwais Karni. And maybe we could have done more, but INC also have human resources challenges. So at least there has been some form of masjids participating in voter registration. And inshallah, this might become the opening of many other masajid to take part in the future. And then we have sent out talking points to ulama to be able to speak on. And even if they don't want to speak the entire topic or the entire khutbah, there are certain small topic points that they could do at the end of the talk.
1: Jim Molina, in fact, I see in Benoni, I think two of our masajids have arranged for tables as well for voter registration. So, alhamdulillah. Molina, just before we take leave of you, just a very, very quick comment. This meeting was the acting minister of police, Firoz Kachalia, and UKSA had this meeting. We've seen the statement came out. Just very quickly, Molina, just some of your thoughts, because this is also another important, a burning issue for the Ummah.
0: Yes, we all know what has happened, some of the anti-Muslim sentiment that is coming out on social media, which is of concern. It has never happened. We always used to tell people of other countries, we have challenges, we have the challenge of service delivery, crime. But at least one thing that we don't have is Islamophobia. And all of a sudden, we've seen that. And of course, we know people who are in the know have said that it is part of bots, etc., whatever it is. And it's not something that is organic. It's something that is manipulated. But alhamdulillah, we had certain instances in Pietermaritzburg, in Vereeniging, where people in Pretoria North yesterday, where police had come into the masjid. And yesterday we discussed it. One of the things that we have made mention, I, for example, gave the example of Newtown Masjid. There are close to 1,000 people. It's impossible for the imam of the masjid or the trustees of the masjid to regulate or to scrutinize the legality of people who are coming to the masjid. It cannot be expected from the masjid. The masjid and places of worship

0: always open, whoever comes. It is not our responsibility. And we also further said it is not perhaps the correct thing that people use the masjid to come and scrutinize the legality of people. Go to the plaza, go to the shopping malls, go to the places of residence. By all means, you have the right. But to come to a place of worship which is sacred, it has certain standards, it has certain sacredness. We are worried with regard to the trend. And alhamdulillah, see, there were suggestions that we cannot expect the masjid to be exempt from the law, and we do agree with that. If there is an open case of a masjid harboring certain things that are criminal, by all means, come and tell us and give us the information, and the masjid committees will be obliged to respond. But just on a general basis, to make it a target, and especially when the other religious places are not made a target, it is of concern, and it does give an impression of Islamophobia, which, alhamdulillah, I must say, after a great amount of, the discussion, the minister also agreed with that, and he said, we don't want to make the masjid into a flashpoint. For example, I'm saying that if you have a police presence at the time of Jummah, there are 700-800 people. I mean, emotions can raise, and it could be an unnecessary conflict and a flashpoint that will not bode well, both for the community and the government and the country and the police. So alhamdulillah, at the end of the day, I think the acting minister of police was very matured in his response. And this was also echoed in his statement that he gave.
1: Yes, Maulana, Jazakallah khairan so much for that update as well. And inshallah, we trust and hope that all goes well. Once again, we do appreciate you taking out time for us, Maulana, here at Salam Media.
0: Jazakallah.
1: Inshallah. Ameen. Salaamu alaikum wa rahmatullahi wa barakatuh.
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1: But what is important to understand is some of the critical issues that have been impacting on us as communities. And I covered this on Wednesday night, where we looked at this whole question surrounding undocumented migrants and the impact that this is having. And we know that, you know, a number of businesses have been impacted, and also in terms of our places of worship, we've seen the incident that has taken place in Pietermaritzburg, the incident in Greenside, where three Malawians and one of the trustees were arrested. We've heard about incidents in Pretoria, and this has been a call now for people to engage with the government, and the United Ulama Council of South Africa has had the opportunity to engage with the acting Minister of Police, Feroz Kachalia. And I must say that, you know, even talking earlier on with Maulana Ibrahim Baum, saying that it was quite a fruitful meeting, and the acting minister was a very, very understanding. And knowing someone like Feroz Kachalia, alhamdulillah, I've had the opportunity of schooling with him. We were actually in the same class at high school, and I know his personality and how he would actually respond. So it was a fruitful meeting. But we are also joined by a member of parliament in the National Assembly, the Honourable Imran Subrati. Sheikh Imran, assalamu alaikum wa rahmatullahi wa barakatuh. Jumaa Mubarak to you and welcome.
5: Wa alaikum salam wa rahmatullahi wa barakatuh. Haji Inayat Wadi and your listeners and viewers of Salam Media. It's been too long that I've been on your show. It's so wonderful to be with you, and Jumaa Mubarak to you and to everybody.
1: Well, we only call on you when things are getting critical, and you know, this obviously is a dire situation. It is a major area of concern. It's been a major talking point within the Muslim community, Sheikh Imran, for the last few weeks. And you know, the calls were there for leadership to step up now and to talk to the powers that be. And as a result, we've seen this meeting between the United Ulama Council of South Africa and the acting Minister of Police.
5: Yes, indeed. You know, I think following the incident, and maybe firstly, thank you so much for responding, and to the radio for responding to my messages sent out with the notice and this interview this morning. Following that, and my name being mentioned in the statement, I've got, you know, inquiries that why were you there? This was a United Ulama Council meeting, so maybe it's useful just to explain that. And I think this also talks to what you had raised. Following the July 10th incident, many of us, including myself, received various calls from the community, both Muslims and non-Muslim communities, that what's going on? Why is what was happened over there, you know, was affected the sanctity of the masjid? And in response to that, alhamdulillah, immediately I reached out to Minister Kachalia as part of my oversight, as part of my responsibilities as a public servant, to immediately lift and elevate the concern of my constituencies that reached out to me. And we tried to get Minister Kachalia to engage prior. This incident took place on the 10th. So prior to the 17th, which would have been the next Friday, I desperately tried to get his office to engage so that we can avert a follow-up, because what was coming through was, are the masajids being tackled, or, you know, is this going to happen on a Friday when the crowd is at a peak? And I was hoping to avoid that by the 17th, but the Honourable Minister had some other work and he was not available. And following that, this meeting took place yesterday, and hence that's placed me at that meeting mainly because of my direct involvement with the minister. But parallel to my engagement and simultaneous to that, independently of me also, alhamdulillah, United Ulama Council had also then submitted a formal letter to the minister expressing their concerns and seeking an audience. And therefore, that placed both United Ulama Council and myself at the same meeting. So I thought it's important just to give context so people can understand why MP Subrati was at the meeting and maybe somebody else was not at the meetings, because simply because I had immediately lifted and elevated that. Yes, Inayat, I think, Haji Inayat Wadi, I think the concerns that you have raised is very poignant and very pertinent. In fact, I had raised the concern last week, yesterday, in the opportunity to respond. I said that it's unacceptable that any community, any religious community, and that citizens are in a state of anxiety, in a state of despair, uncertainty, in any situation, is really unacceptable. And therefore, I appealed for there to be clarity. And that underpinned my input, that I wanted there to be clarity. Because the notion that has been, is being promoted, and we cannot underscore that, is that there is a disproportionate targeting. And I think in your earlier introduction, you mentioned you did a show on Wednesday, in the notion that that there's a disproportionate targeting of Muslim businesses, Muslim places of worship, that has to be taken seriously. It can't be swept under the carpet, because the government and the ministries and the relevant department have a responsibility to understand that and the potential risks it plays to stability in terms of social cohesion, in terms of building a stronger society. One can't ignore that. And I think that was strongly lifted. So maybe just as a way of introductory comments, the discussion yesterday, as you had alluded from Maulana Bam, was very progressive. I think the minister fully understood the context, the reality of the situation on the ground. And I think I had subsequent to that really commended him on the strong leadership that Minister Kachalia had provided in the way forward out of that meeting there.
1: Yes, and also I think, Sheikh Imran, what is important, and you've pointed this out in terms of disproportionate targeting, because when one looks at immigration legislation, it applies to all, and not only to a particular section of the community or society. And this is what we've seen. For example, if we're talking about places of worship, at this point in time, it is only mosques that have mainly been targeted. I can't actually think of an incident at any other place of worship to what another religious denomination. So this is absolutely important. This is critical for us to understand in terms of promoting administrative justice or procedural fairness, which came out very, very strongly with the lawyer that I had the discussion with on my Wednesday night program. And these were two critical areas that he spoke about in terms of administrative justice, because why are you disproportionate in targeting a certain group?
5: Yeah, I had lifted that. You know, part of my duties, Haji Naid, is I carry out what you call an oversight role. An oversight role is to ask the tough questions, to hold ministries and departments responsible. Firstly, we must understand that the police services and any other government department have a responsibility to carry out enforcement. And I think there is absolute clarity on all parties, and UPSA has made it absolutely clear. There's no issues surrounding enforcement, but it must be fair and justified. So as part of my oversight and asking the tough questions, I actually asked the question. I said, I would like to get an indication that if there's been X number of masjids targeted, how many other non-Muslim institutions were targeted? And one has to ask these questions. And a robust democracy means that we must ask these questions. It's unacceptable that we keep it within ourselves and we're unable to. So we ask the tough questions. Have there been other places of worship that have been targeted? But I think there's an important point that emerged from the meeting, and I'm sure possibly Maulana Bam would have discussed it. And that is this notion. And again, earlier before I joined your show, I looked at the Facebook post of the Department of Police where the statement is appearing and the comments that are coming through. And this notion and this narrative that places of worship, and in particular masajids, are housing illegal immigrants is a false narrative. It's an incorrect narrative, and it must be rebutted. There's no place of worship in South Africa, be it a temple, a synagogue, a church, a masjid, or any other place of worship, which in any leader, any priest, any pandit, any rabbi, any pastor, any imam will willfully house illegal immigrants. Places of worship are places where people come to pray. There is no one standing at the entrance checking your paperwork, checking whether you are a legal or illegal. People come there to pray. Whether you pray five times a day or whether you just go on once a week to pray in a church, that is your religious obligation that you are fulfilling. And no custodian of that religious institution does any check. So now, therefore,

0: or having established that, it would be, in my view, unfair to say and to make this point and to promote this false narrative that places of worship, and in this context, masajids, are harboring illegal immigrants. No. And I think that must be made absolutely clear. It is not the responsibility. It's never been a responsibility, an expectation of the imam or the presiding officers or the committees of any place of worship to go and do documentary check of those people. Unfortunately, if illegal immigrants have come to any place of worship, it's as a result of a breakdown in the overall system of border control that they are here. That is a separate question we need to have. But I think it's important that we make it very clear that masjids, that places of worship in general, and masjids in particular, are not harboring illegal immigrants. They come there to any place of worship to fulfill their godly and religious responsibility. There has never been any checking of their paperwork. And I don't think that's a reasonable expectation to expect on a day of Jummah, when the largest gathering comes to any place of worship, for there to be those checks and balances. I think it's important to state that this is a false narrative, Haji Inayat Wadi, that we must rebut. And I think this point was made very, very clear by the ulama that were present, and I must commend them for doing so at that meeting yesterday.
1: Yes, and also I think what is important is this dedicated task team that they spoken about in establishing from representatives from UKSA and the SAP's operational environment, and at the same time reinforcing, safeguarding the dignity and sanctity of places of worship, and also in terms of the law as well, to contribute to greater consistency in policing practices. And the reason why I'm talking about policing practices is 2 weeks ago, I had an interview with the Greenside Masjid incident where the lawyer, Yusha Tayyab, who was my guest, made a statement in terms of how these practices are taking place. He mentioned the term gangster mentality on the part of the police and the authorities, accompanied by Home Affairs, whoever that had basically accompanied them. Now, what I'm saying is, if they come in with this type of mindset, and Maulana Baum alluded to this morning as well, especially on a platform like a Jummah platform, you're opening yourself to confrontation, and things can get very, very ugly when this type of attitude or mentality is adopted, Sheikh Imran.
0: Yes, indeed. I think what came out very clearly yesterday has been that we have to be pragmatic and practical. And having established what I just indicated, that any place of worship may include congregants who come there that are not properly documented, and we've established that's not a fault of the imam or the priest or anybody. We've established that. Now the question arises then, how are you going to deal with that reality that they could be there? And this is where the first notion, there cannot be a disproportionate targeting of masajids, simply because you see so many Malawians who come from Malawi, maybe, and Malawi is a lot of Muslims. And in Africa, generally, there are a lot of Africans. I think it's 500 million African Muslims in Africa. So one would, therefore, if you apply the numbers, a large proportion of the immigrants would be of the Islamic faith. So it would not be unreasonable, therefore, to expect a large congregation of foreigners in a masjid. But I think the critical question is, And whilst we all subscribe to respecting religious places, et cetera, the reality is, as you alluded to, in implementation, Haji Inayat Wadi, that hasn't happened. And we must acknowledge that. Be it in two scenarios, be it where the officials now have to control a massive crowd that's going in and wanting to do their own enforcement, one can understand that there might be challenges over there. And then there's a second aspect where there's a more controlled enforcement.
1: Sheikh Imran, can I just stop you there on the second aspect, please? Because I know I would like to engage you more, but I need to obviously respect the air break. So we just want to pay a few bills. Sure. We'll come back and we'll talk about the second aspect.
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5: Well, we continue our discussion with the Honourable Member of Parliament in the National Assembly, Imran Sabrati, and we are providing context of the statement that was issued by the Ministry of Police with regards to the meeting between the United Ulama Council of South Africa and the Acting Minister of Police, Feroz Khachalia. Sheikh Imran, let's continue, and you were mentioning that second issue, and I told you to hold your thoughts.
6: Yes, so I mentioned the first point is where the research now has to control a large group. And one can understand sometimes that can be quite difficult. We noted that in many of these, in these marches, be it to masjids or anywhere else, the search presence is there. But it does become challenging for them to control the crowds. And unfortunately, we've seen officers walking in, especially in this law enforcement, going into shops, and doing their own thing, and these are not enforcement officials. So that's the first type of responsibility SAPS has. The second one is where there's more organized enforcement, where SAPS now has to go in with proper officials, etc. So What I'm saying is that what's important, Haji Naid Wadi, and this point must be emphasized and was emphasized, is that if these are not managed professionally, then these places, masajids or any places of worship where there is a disorganized, disrespectful way of enforcement, then becomes flashpoints in the areas. And if it's not properly managed from the outset, we could be setting a precedent and a wrong precedent. And we have enough challenges as a country.

0: official or anybody else from immigration just walking in there with the media present, taking videos with disrespect, what message is it going to set to ordinary South Africans that if officials can do this in this manner, it is going to radicalize what should have been organized enforcement? So I think that's an important point. So maybe the way forward, how then do we deal with that? In my responses, I did indicate that one is to say to, you know, every official knows that we are supposed to respect the place of worship, but clearly that is not happening in the cases you have alluded to. So what is needed, I had insisted, was establishing what I would call a subcommittee. And I think in the statement, in the way forward, the measure, the minister would have called it a task team. And that includes officials both from UCSA and from the SAPS. And that committee and that task team, as the minister, as it is now called, that task team must decide on areas such as protocols. What are the protocols and procedures? That also comes with the element of training of the officials, of the respect of the place of worship. And also there must be some level of conversation around a debriefing. If we went, and this task team must include officials, you know, possibly have officials, national officials, provincial officials, there must be some element of debriefing. If you went to a particular masjid, what informed you're going to that masjid? What was the result of that masjid? The idea behind this task team ought to be, you know, it ought to be to build public trust. To say that, listen, and I think you have been speaking about how then does policing take place in places of worship. I think without a properly structured, shared information platform where polices, where any enforcement just rocks up in any place because you just suspect they may be this, given the fact that I have just alluded that in any place of worship, in any shopping mall, in any other place where there's locals and foreigners, you're going to find in that basket of people that don't have proper documents. So what I'm saying is that if we are going to be doing policing of places of worship, the task team established by the minister is critical so that we bridge this gap, we close the mistrust that is growing, and that we enhance communication. There must be proper debriefing. Then I think people will start to be better informed. And I think this type of mitigation measures that are being suggested and inshallah must be implemented will avoid creating flashpoints, will avoid creating uncertainty, will avoid creating fear, intimidation in law enforcement. We all want to have a country in which there's proper laws, there's proper immigration. I think there's no single South African that does not want that. There's no single Muslim, if Muslims are under spotlight, that does not want that. But what I think the meeting managed to achieve, guys, let's do this in a manner that builds public trust, in a manner that is not only preaches, but is genuinely seen to respect places of worship. If you have to go into a place of worship, there should be a protocol that is followed, and you should be genuinely have been seen by that congregation that you honored and respected that place of worship when you came to carry out your constitutional responsibility.
1: Well, and just finally, Sheikh Imran, you know, I know this task force has been formed, and this is, we're talking about UCSA and SAPS at this point in time.
0: That's correct.
1: But again, you know, should we be limiting this to only these two groupings? Because I feel that there are many other people. We've got a legal tier. We've got legal teams that can contribute, that understand the law, that understand immigration law, that understand the breaking of the law. What I'm saying is these are people, and also together with SAPS, remember there are other government departments that are involved. So if we're talking about a task team, you're talking about a task team that should ideally comprise of the likes of Home Affairs, the likes of the Ministry of Justice, because people are being fined and they're being arrested. Also, the Ministry of Justice needs to come in. So there are so many other players, you know, that are involved. And this is the reason why I'm saying is, when we're looking at an approach, this approach needs to be across the board, and making sure that all players that are impacted, that are affected, possibly even people from the business community, because there are individuals individuals' businesses that are being targeted as well. So this is what I'm saying, is when we're talking about a task team, it needs to basically look at the complete picture

0: and not just look at one aspect in isolation only.
1: I agree with you, Haji Nayadwadi, that it cuts across various ministries and departments. I mean, you may know, and your listeners may know, that heading up to June 30, there was an IMC established, an inter-ministerial committee established, that was headed, I think, by the Minister of Justice, that would have included members from Home Affairs, from SAPS, from Justice, etc., to really deal with the issue of the immigration crisis we're facing. We're heading up to June 30th. And I think we should firstly appreciate and acknowledge the efforts that government has put in and how everybody came together to really avert what was expected to be a crisis on June 30th. So we've seen that when we work together as a collective, the outcome is far greater. So yes, I definitely align with the thinking that there needs to be this type of broader based consultation between other departments. I mean, some of the ministries that come into the space will be, for example, employment and labor. And we know what's happening right now. There's this enforcement, there's this LLE group in Durban, labor law enforcement. It's not a legitimate or not a government enforcement. It's a self-formed. It's not, they can't walk into shops. So there needs to be part of it. Of course, as you indicated, Home Affairs, of course, Justice, and then also small business and business development. That's another aspect. So I don't know whether all of that can be done here, because then also it makes the group too big. Possibly, I think for now, since the masjids are under spotlight, this should be incubated. So let's start to crawl, walk before we run. I think for now, immediately, we need to calm public fears regarding masjids. We do not want them to become flashpoints. But having said that, simultaneous to this, and certainly as a member of parliament, I am certainly working in the background to address these concerns. Of course, they are coming up. What concerns me significantly is the issue of is the notion that whilst we go out to enforce all laws, whether they're labor laws, immigration laws, licensing of business laws, whilst there is this push in the government, in the country, to enforce, in the overzealousness to enforce, again, I'm saying, we must not appear to be radicalizing it, because we are government officials who are doing this. I believe it must be done in a manner where there is broader-based consultation so that people are informed, and that will then necessarily require different other parties coming in, working with government departments. Say, listen, guys, we think this area needs to be looked at. And I think maybe the other important point I wanted to make is that when you sit on the ground and in your constituencies and you listen to people, I think there also need to be some level of education. You know, for far too long, we've had laws, but they haven't been enforced. So one can't watch, whilst one can blame the businesses, etc., for not enforcing laws, one also has to ask the question, but there wasn't a big push on enforcement. So I think there needs to be a level of training and conscientization of people, almost a back to basics. And we say to people, listen, guys, you need to get your act together. And because what I'm finding coming in right now is small businesses. You get a small, not even a small business owner, a person who has a stall in a market that, for example, has been selling masala in a sealed container that, you know, you get these sealed masalas. There's no raw food. It's just masalas in a seal. Suddenly now, I got a call, MP, I've been whacked with a 5,000 rand fine because I don't have a license for selling food. And I told them, but this is not food. This is just masalas in a sealed container. So no, it's food. You're going to get whacked 5,000 and then you don't have this water. You're going to get 5,000. He says, I'm a small stallholder. How am I going to survive? So what I'm saying is that, in my view, that small stallholder should be educated that, listen, your masala falls within the definition of food. We're giving you 1 month to license your business, failing which they will be fined. I think that is the more pragmatic and the more realistic approach our enforcement should follow. So we don't kill the economy. So we don't create a bridge and a divide between citizens and between government departments.
0: Well, Jazakallah Khairan for that, and also for your time with us, Haji Imran. It's been an absolute pleasure, as always, having you with us right here on Salaam Media. We wish you all the best. Have yourself a great Jummah as well, inshallah. Assalamu alaikum wa rahmatullahi wa barakatuh.
1: Wa alaikum salam wa rahmatullahi wa barakatuh. Jazakallah once again, Haji Sahab, for having me. I look forward to being on your show more often and not once in a blue moon. Thank you so much.
0: Inshallah, inshallah. Ameen, ameen, ameen.
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1: Going straight across to be joined by the organization Undoing Tax Abusers CEO, Wayne Duvenage. Wayne, good morning to you, sir, and welcome to the show.
2: Nice to be with you this morning.
1: Yes, Wayne, this announcement and the approval about cabinet approval regarding extending the or no more 5-year renewals of licenses. OTA obviously has been taking a very close look at this particular issue. Just some background, Wayne, before we get into the approval and, you know, what OTA is actually hoping in terms of what will be achieved eventually.
2: Yes, so as far back as 2020, during the height of COVID, we saw a big backlog of driver's licenses being issued. The machine was breaking down. They couldn't keep pace with the demands. And we suggested to the minister or to the department at the time that why don't they consider extending the driver's license validity to 5 years, from 5 years to 10 years, because that would alleviate a lot of the pressure, not having to renew and almost halving the amount of pressure on the institution. Then we did some research on this and found that around the world, 10 years is very acceptable. In fact, there's some countries at 15 years renewal, and our research with motorists as well of some of their frustrations with the driver's license renewals then was presented to the Minister Fikile Mbalula at the time, back in 2022, and he indicated that they would look into it. They would do their own research to corroborate ours if it was the case. And it seemed to be moving in the right direction, but then he left and Sindisiwe Chikunga came in as the minister. She did nothing about it. And Barbara Creasy took the baton. We met with her and presented our findings to her. And here we are 2 years later. Finally, we have some sanity prevailing. This is a very good development because it makes, you know, things more efficient in the country, and it places less pressure and less anxiety on motorists.
1: Yes. Wayne, I noticed that this at this point in time is limited to light motor vehicles. What is the thinking or reasoning behind this?
2: We're not really sure. You know, obviously there are bigger concerns of road safety when it comes to bus drivers and people who drive taxis with public private driver's permits. So you have the Uber component there as well. And trucks, you know, they are quite dangerous if not driven by people who are competent in that space. But we don't believe that it should be extended to them as well. Well, what I mean is we believe that the extension should go as far as others as well, because renewing the licenses is not around road safety, quite frankly. If it's testing that takes place, then that's good. But once you've been driving and you're competent as a driver, further testing is not necessarily required. Just renewing your public driving permit every year or every 2 years, we believe is not necessarily going to address road carnage. In fact, even with our 5-year renewals, we are one of the worst countries from a road fatalities point of view, and countries with 10-year renewals aren't. So they have good driving statistics and road fatality statistics. So, yeah, I think this is the first step. It will probably, you know, the industry associations in those industries need to make submissions to the minister and see if they can push those extension periods out of it, because it does cost a lot of money. It takes a lot of time for these drivers to have their licenses renewed.
1: Yes, obviously, Wayne, you know, the details need to be worked out, because even when one talks about a 10-year renewal, and particularly when one looks at, for example, older people, for example, you know, somebody who may be about 60 or 70 years old and he needs to renew his license over a 5-year period. Now you're looking at extending it over a 10-year period. I'm not too sure whether those details have been thought of or they've been worked out.
2: Yeah, one needs to look at that. I would imagine that from, say, 70 onwards, it might need to be renewed every 5 years. But once again, your driving capacity or capabilities are not tested when you renew your license. All they do is test your eyesight. So there's no point in renewing every 5 years. In fact, even eyesight, I mean, I know that you or I don't want to drive blind. You would get glasses if your eyesight was fading, because you don't want to put yourself in a dangerous situation. But that said, it's not about driving competence that is tested when you renew your license. So, again, it doesn't make sense to not apply it across the board. Obviously, it does come a time where the older you get, your ability to drive does become impaired, and you then have your license revoked when and if it's proven that you can't drive. And very often, it's family members who stop their elderly parents from driving because they can see the deterioration in the driving quality. It's not the government. It's not testing of their driving skills. So, let's see what happens. But I think this is a good step in the right direction, first step. And it will obviously unfold. We'll hear shortly what these changes, when they're going to apply from, and get more clarity on, does it apply for only new licenses that are renewed, or does your license that expires next year get extended for another 5 years? That type of questioning needs to still come to the fore.
1: Yes. And also, I think from a OTA perspective, your major concern would be the administrative side of things, particularly when it comes to license renewals. We've heard over and over again about machine breakdowns, huge backlogs. There is an administrative bloat, for want of a better term, but also at the same time, the high cost of operating these systems in issuing licenses.
2: Yes, I mean, we've been raising this for some time. We had to get involved in stopping that very expensive tender for a new card machine, where we could see corruption was unfolding. And then, to have machines breaking down. So what we do believe is happening is the department is looking at engaging the government printing works, who do all the cards for the ID cards. So it makes sense to have driver's license cards with its new security features printed by the government printing works. There are obviously some requirements there, integration of information, and we can't see a problem with that. So that seems to be unfolding right now. And what we need is a government to act efficiently, to have all its ducks in a row, and make sure that we don't get into situations where we run out of the ability to print cards, or, as we've seen very recently, run out of paper at licensing centres to print vehicle licences. I mean, that's just unheard of. It's absurd. That is sheer incompetence and bad planning when you run out of special paper required for licences for vehicles. We need an efficient government that plans ahead, that makes life easier for its citizens without compromising road safety. And this government has been failing badly in that regard for far too long. And it seems like there's some improvements on the way.
1: Well, certainly, and I think, when you talk about running out of paper, I mean, clearly that is unacceptable, both, from an efficiency point of view, but also in terms of a planning, because I'm sure, Dwayne, that, we've built enough intelligence, we've built enough information around this matter in terms of the number of licenses that are issued, possibly on a monthly basis, on an annual basis. We must be having some statistics in terms of the number of drivers and motorists that we have in the world, in the country, that hold these licenses. So clearly that is not acceptable.
2: Yeah, that's just Bad planning. As you say, they know exactly how much paper they need. They should be able to see in how much they need to order and what time they need to order. This is basic logistics and management and planning. And to run out of paper, imagine a company running out of a resource that stops it from doing business. People would be fired, but not in government. There's no accountability. Nobody's held accountable for these not even mishaps, but just gross maladministration. So sadly, once again, we have these gross inefficiencies creeping in, and it makes your life and my life, you know, very frustrating, because when you arrive at a testing center to have your vehicle license renewed, you've taken the day off, and then you get there and the sign's on the door says, sorry, we've run out of paper. And you've got to go back to work and come back again another day and hope they got paper. It just, the mind boggles. That is sheer incompetence, quite frankly.
1: Well, clearly, and I know, you know, you raised this issue initially around 2020. And as you mentioned, that Outer has obviously researched when it comes to licenses right across many countries across the entire world. So you come with a very, very informed view. How serious does the government take an organization like Outer, Wayne?
2: Well, I don't think they take us too seriously. We've asked on a number of occasions to engage, especially with the RTMC. Nisi, the current CEO, keeps fobbing us off. When it comes to R2, the RTIA keeps fobbing us off. And we have launched a case against R2 now again, and not because we don't

0: want a demerit point system because we want a system that works. We've done workshops and gathered a lot of input from stakeholders that are raising concerns around R2. We wanted to present this to the RTA some time ago. We invited them to the workshop and they ignored us, after initially indicating they would come, and then they decided not to. And again, you know, the president has repeatedly said to in various State of the Nation speeches that government needs to engage more meaningfully with society if it is going to find solutions to the many problems we have. And we see specifically in the Department of Transport that there's a reluctance to engage with us for whatever reason, we don't know. But, you know, on the driver's license extension issue, eventually, you know, our persistence pays off. We just keep beating away at this drum, keep highlighting these inefficiencies, and somewhere along the line, the penny drops. Hopefully, it's going to drop on the R2 matter because it is failing. It is failing fast. It's been launched for a month now, and we're getting a lot of report backs on vehicles. And I mean, the municipalities unable to upload their information. So, yeah, again, a government believes that it has this control and this power, and it doesn't need anybody to tell it what to do. Well, then it's going to have to learn the hard way, I guess.
1: Well, certainly. Wayne, I just need to engage you for a few more minutes, if you don't mind. But before that, I need to take a quick air break.
2: More than 800 million people around the world live in deep poverty, uncertain of where the next meal will come from. For those on the brink of starvation, a food bank means survival, dignity, and hope. Send food. Send kindness. Be the reason a family does not go hungry. Donate now to Islamic Relief.
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1: Talking with the organization undoing tax abuse, their CEO, Wayne Duvenage, talking about no more five-year renewals. Wayne, just to continue now, we know that at this point in time, with Cabinet and the approval, this does not mean that this is automatic because the current regime in terms of five-year licenses still remains. The key issue here is... there are certain questions that will be raised with the Department of Transport. One being, when will this take effect, the 10-year period take effect? And also in terms of, when is this going to apply? Is this going to apply only to cards issued from a certain date or looking at cards that are already in circulation? These are important and critical questions.
2: Mm. Yeah, look, we believe it's going to take a couple of months for government to promulgate this, to get the legal prescripts in place. There probably will have to be a public engagement process, which normally takes 21 days to 30 days. I reckon you can wait for another 2 to 3 months before this comes into play. And now that they made the announcement, I think they want to get on with it. And then the question is, as you said, what happens now? Does this apply to existing licenses that are going to expire in the future? Do they automatically get extended? Or is it that when your license expires now in the next number of years? I mean, I've just had mine renewed a few months ago, so I doubt if mine is going to be extended for 10 years, and in 5 years' time, when I go and get my license renewed, the 10-year license will be handed to me then. But we're not sure. We'll have to hear. They have to make this very clear to the public once they've done their public consultations.
1: Yes, Wayne. And I think one important issue is, once the process actually kicks in, again, we're talking about efficiencies that need to be built in the system, because this is something that OTA has actually raised in the past. You've done research, you've done surveys with people going in, renewing their licenses, and many, a high percentage, have actually expressed frustration at the process. And once this new regime actually kicks in, let's hope that it's going to be an efficient, it's going to be a smooth operation, and not the frustrations that suddenly everybody needs to go out and have their licenses renewed, and we find added problems as far as the on the administrative side.
2: Yeah, absolutely. And, maybe government needs to start looking now at digital licenses so that they don't have to be printed on cards and so forth. So there are, there are many other things that government can be looking at to improve efficiency. But we'll have to see this as it unfolds going forward. And yes, we agree. We hope that it's going to instill more efficiency and more or less cumbersomeness when it comes to administration.
1: Well, Wayne, thank you very much for that. And also, as always, for taking time out with us right here on Salaam Media. We wish you all the best, sir.
2: Thank you. All the best. Have a good weekend. Bye.
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1: Yeah?
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0: And we now are going to take a look at the Minara Chamber of Commerce, and they've launched the search for South Africa's top business leaders. Now, we all know by now that the business world has actually changed, and I'm sure Minara would be able to articulate this change, because we're living in an evolving environment, an ever-changing environment, an environment where the economies of countries, and a country like South Africa as well, is in a dire situation. But also from a business point of view, it does require a resilience, but also at the same time, it requires innovative approach. There are just so many challenges in business. And what actually makes a business successful? What makes a leader successful? And this is what Minara has been doing over the years, recognizing the achievements of business leaders. And this is the reason why we are talking this morning with the chair of the Minara Awards Committee, Solly Suleiman. Solly Bhai, assalamu alaikum wa rahmatullahi wa barakatuh. Jumma Mubarak to you and welcome.
1: Wa alaikum salam wa Jumma Mubarak to you and your viewers and listeners. Jazakallah for having us on the show this morning.
0: Yes, before we talk about this year's event and your search for the top business leaders, as I mentioned in my introduction, Minara has been doing this for many, many years. And I suppose each year presents a different dynamic. Each year presents a different situation. And particularly in recent years where we see the whole business climate that has changed quite drastically and quite dramatically.
1: Yeah, you know, it's been challenging times at the moment, unfortunately. You know, business is not easy to get into, and I think the most important thing for the Minara Awards is to recognize people that have really struggled, started from nowhere, and had all the challenges and have been successful. And I think, you know, one of the biggest challenges is to get people to basically be nominated, because often people feel that they don't want to be nominated and they don't need the recognition. But I think it's so critical and important that we identify and recognize many of the leaders or leading businessmen, professionals, and the youth and the women, of course, you know, to basically use them as role models and to mentor others. So, you know, it's such an important thing, the Minara Award. But again, like you mentioned, the environment is becoming more and more challenging, you know, in South Africa, because there's multiple issues here. And of course, we all know now there's such a thing as Islamophobia. People are just looking at the Muslim businessmen and thinking they exploiting the people. They think they're employing foreigners, and, you know, you all tarred with the same type of brush. So it's becoming quite a challenge at the moment. So I think it's important that, first of all, it's important that businesses, Muslim businesses, and any business that wants to do business with the Muslim community should join the Minara Chamber. That way, you know, the unity is strength. So we all need to be part of a process where we can take on the challenges that we face. There's so many challenges. I mean, take into account, even this year, you have a situation where you have the local government elections. And every time you have local government elections, you start having problems emanating from, you know, everybody knows about March and that time. You're getting so many different, I mean, now you've got something else. I think it's some legal something, or the LLE or something they call themselves. They're starting to march to, you know, to Muslim businesses. So I think at the end of the day, it's important that we all work together. But at the same time, I think, you know, the Minara Awards have been in existence from 2009. We, you know, beside the COVID period, we've had it every year, the awards dinner. And, you know, the most important thing is we need people to be nominated, people to participate, people to basically be involved in sponsorships and that type of thing. So, you know, I'm glad that you've given us a platform, and we need many, many more nominees. I mean, we've extended the date till the 15th of August now to ensure that people can respond and be nominated. Many people feel that they don't need to be, you know, don't want to be nominated. They don't want to be in the, you know, in the limelight and that type of thing for whatever reason. But I think it's important, you know.
0: Yes, certainly. And also, I think, Saliba, what's important to understand is for those who intend nominating people, and as you've, you know, search for these business leaders to come to the fore to be nominated, what are some of the key issues? What are some of the key considerations that people who want to nominate these top business leaders, what is the criteria? What are you looking for?
1: Yeah, I think the most important thing is, you know, we have an independent panel of judges. So they basically look at, the basically A is where do they start off? For example, and then there's different categories. Obviously, we look at startups. We're looking at small, medium, and large business. We look at professionals. We look at, women as such. We look at community builders. So each category has a different type of criteria. For example, in a startup, you'd see what is innovative about the type of business? Is it successful? How do they build up? Where do they start off from? How do they, I think one of the important aspects is how do they actually interact with the community? How do the community perceive them? Obviously, to an extent, you try to get some information on the financials as well. So I think the important aspects, for example, if you take businesses in the different levels, you look at the character turnovers and you look at the people that are behind it and look at the where did he start off and that type of thing. So, each one, a community builder, what have they done to build the relationship? How have they uplifted the community? Take a professional now, where have they started and what impact have they had on the on the peers and on the clients and that type of thing. So each one has a different, like women now, the challenges facing women in certain cases is more than the challenges facing men. And how do they survive? How do they balance their life between being a professional, being an employer, or being an MD or whatever? And how do they balance that with their own home lives? And how do they manage that type of scenario? So each one has a different criteria. So and the judges kind of look at everything, and they need more information. They get more information. If for example, if you're in manufacturing, is it different? How do you survive? How many staff do you have? And that type of thing,
0: No, absolutely. And I think this is very, very important. And it's also actually, I suppose, Minara, tying in this with the Islamic principles that actually govern business. Because, you speak about so many things which actually ties in with things like ethics, with being, morals. Those are absolutely important. And also at the same time, from a compliance perspective, a corporate social responsibility, how much you're giving back to the community as well.
1: Yeah, that's very important, because I think when it comes to Minara, we basically, have two pillars of Minara. One is basically, what do you do for yourself and how do you run your business for your own personal gain? But then how do you impact on the community? And I think that's very important. I think like you were saying, it's so important to be involved in upliftment of the disadvantaged. And then I think our Muslim businesses are really in the forefront of that. And you've seen that with our Sherwood Park, with the refugees having to accumulate at the Sherwood Park and a drive-in. Our community were there in full swing. It wasn't just the business guys. There were the professionals and there were the, men in the street, and everybody else was all there. And up to recently, they've been going up to Messina as well. So that's a balance. I think this is as I said, there's two pillars to it. What's the benefit to the members and what's the benefit to the community? And I think this is the type of balance we try to bring about. And you're right, from an ethical and Islamic and, a professional point of view, how do you run your business? Is it run in the manner that adheres to Islamic principles? And I think that's been the foundation of the Minara Chamber. It's been there for us to conscientize our communities to do business the correct way. Obviously we have people that sometimes we have some of our community members out there in the limelight for the wrong reasons. But, sometimes it's not for us to judge anyway,
0: No, absolutely. Now, Saliba, let's just talk a bit about the actual nomination process at this point in time. You mentioned closing date, the 15th of August. For people wanting to nominate, what should they be doing? In what format, should they submit their nominations? What should be the key areas of focus in nominating business leaders?
1: Yeah, Well, basically, I think it depends on the categories, as I mentioned earlier on. I mean, if you're in business, if you're a startup, you know, and if you know, I think this, you know, this is amazing that the number of our Muslim business men and women around the country that are in the small dorpies or in the, even if it's in the smaller towns and that type of thing, or they're in the home businesses. If any one of the listeners and the viewers know of people that are there, as I said, the different categories from a business point of view, you got the startups, you got the small, medium, and large businesses. It's important that our community identifies those, and you can even nominate yourself. I mean, our website is www.minara.org.za. So they could go into the website and basically, you know, get all the details in the website. We also circulate our criteria and other information on the social media. It's on Facebook, it's on Instagram, on LinkedIn, and that type of thing. So it's all posted out there. And they can also phone Amina at 031-208-1898. So she can, you know, give more information. And of course, I mean, if they have to call the Salam Media Studios, I'm sure you'd be able to direct them to the Minara Chamber as such, you know. So there's you know, different ways of you know, being nominated. So you can be nominated, you know, by others, or you could nominate yourself. There's no real problem there.
0: Yes, perfect. And obviously, you are sticking to the deadline, so that 15th is going to be the cutoff point.
1: Yeah, because if you know that the function and the awards dinner is on the 23rd of October. So the judges, you know, we've got an independent panel of judges that we don't, none of the directors are involved in judging. You know, three independent panel of judges that have come from very professional background. They've been doing it for a number of years. So they need time to identify, need time to collate information, need time to follow up and get more information, because you have to do a thorough job. And but I think this is important. And I think so. In fact, just to tell you, we would know, like everybody else, who the finalists are, and we wouldn't know who the actual winners are until that's announced on that day. So, you know, we try to keep it as independent as possible. You know, the things you often, people will phone you and I've been nominated and that type of thing. And, you know, for us, it's we know too many people and we can't be involved in deciding who wins and who doesn't win, you know.
0: Well, absolutely.
1: So I think this is important.
0: I know. Yeah. In fact, I've had first-hand experience of this. I've attended a number of the events as well. And clearly, you know, obviously it's a very, it's a very exciting event as well, but also riveting as well, full of suspense as well. So alhamdulillah, you know, on that day, really, it's just, you know, takes you to another level. Just some final thoughts, Solibai, before we take leave of you.
1: Yeah, I think the important thing is, even if you're not, you know, if you're a finalist and you're not even a winner, you're still a winner because you've been identified as an important, you know, a person in the you know, business sector or in the professional sectors. So we often tell people, don't be disappointed if you didn't win, because you have to, you can only have one winner. But if you're a finalist, you've actually achieved quite a bit. And often you find that the people that have won or people that have been in finalists have gone on to win other prizes and other accolades, you know. And it's happened so many times that people that are recognized in the Minara Chamber Awards go on and basically become winners elsewhere, because obviously they have something in them and their success is noticed as well. But I think the important thing here, we need sponsors, we need people to take tables, to make it more exciting. It's a support to the Chamber. And this is what keeps the Chamber going for the next 12 months. You know, the funding that we raise here is used to run the office and our expenses for the year. So I think it's important that the community, A, supports this, but B, become a member of the Chamber. You know, identify people. But people feel, what's in there for us? But the fact of the matter is, if you work together, you join hands, you're able to meet the challenges of what's happening in the country and the world. I mean, it's great in that the Islamophobia is becoming worse and worse since the time our government has taken, you know, the Zionists to the ICJ. You find that it's becoming more and more worse. It's undercurrent across the country. You know, everywhere you turn, you find that they're targeting Muslim businesses. So we have to join hands, become a member of the Chamber. I appeal to everybody out there that listening or the viewers, join the chamber, become part of this. We've got branches in Johannesburg, Cape Town, and in Durban. And let's work together to make things happen, you know, for our country. And to, it's not about protecting Muslim business. It's about protecting our right as business people and to ensure that there's no interference in the way we do business, you know.
0: No, absolutely, absolutely, Saliba. In fact, I wish, you know, we could talk a lot more about some of these other challenges, but I'm sure we can do that on another platform with a Minara panel, just to delve into some of the detail and what Minara is all about and what, you know, what the greater plan and objective is. But for now, we thank you. We say Jazakallah Khairan so much. And once again, we appeal to those who are listening to our viewing as well that there is a cut-off time. There is the 15th of August and you still have an opportunity. Go onto the website. There are social media platforms as well. Contact us here at Salaam Media. That search for South Africa's top business leaders is on with the Minara of Chambers. Saliba, have yourself a wonderful Juma as well. And once again, Jazakallah for your time.
1: Thanks. Assalamu alaikum.
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4: Still tuned in to News and Views, myself, Salaelo Makwidiere. And we're going to be having a really, really interesting conversation because tomorrow marks the beginning of Women's Month here in South Africa. It is time to celebrate the strength, the resilience and contributions of women, while also reflecting on the challenges that they continue to face. And for Muslim women in particular, questions around faith, questions around identity, belonging and a sense of purpose are often shaped by a world that is changing quite rapidly. So, where's the question? How do women remain grounded in their values while also navigating modern life? And how can meaningful conversations like the one I'm about to have between mothers and daughters help strengthen identity, confidence, and connection? Those are some of the conversations that are at the heart of Rooted, a Muslim woman's identity in a changing world, which is presented by our good friends at Islamic Relief South Africa and Umma Heart. Very wonderful partnership. And this event will also support Islamic Relief humanitarian work in Syria and connecting conversations around women's identity with the realities faced by women and families living through crisis. And to tell us more about that, we're joined by Zahira Palm Ismail. She's a board director at Islamic Relief South Africa. Zahira, assalamu alaikum. Jazakallah so much for joining us. Welcome to News and Views.
5: Wa alaikum salam wa rahmatullahi wa barakatuh, my brother Salelo. It's good to see you at the mic. Hope you're well.
4: I'm well. Jazakallah so much. It's wonderful to see you again. Zaira, I want to jump right into it. Islamic Relief South Africa and Ummahat have come together to present Rooted, a Muslim woman's identity in a changing world. This is as we prepare to enter Women's Month tomorrow. Can you give us insight and perspective on this campaign? Why is it such an important conversation to be having right now? And what is it all about?
5: I think, as you rightly pointed out at the beginning when you introduced it, there's so much of noise, there's so much of chaos around us where everybody has an opinion on who a Muslim woman should be, what our identity should be. We watch it on social media, we get news coming in all the time. There's this constant noise and bombardment telling us who we should be, what we should be wearing, what we should like, what we should be doing. It's crazy and chaotic. And this initiative I absolutely love, because the word Rooted really holds you where you need to be, and it talks to you about finding your identity in this chaotic, noisy world, but anchored into something deeper, anchored into something that comes from a strong legacy, telling us where we belong, who we are. There's no way you'd be able to know where you're going or how you're moving forward if you have no idea where you started and where you came from. And this is exactly what this project and what this morning intends to do, is to give women a sense of belonging, a sense of identity, and a sense of reshaping who they are without being apologetic of it.
4: And I want to talk about the theme, because I think it's very interesting and a very, very wonderful one. The theme, a Muslim woman's identity in a changing world, and the word rooted. What does that mean to you personally? And how can women, you know, remain grounded in their values while also still growing and adapting and finding, you know, their voice and space in different, you know, spaces and in a very, very different world?
5: So, like I said, you know, I think we've become so apologetic about our identity because it's made us smaller and holding as little space as possible. And what Rooted tells us is we're part of something so much bigger. And for me, it's an anchor. I think if you don't know where you belong, if you don't have an anchor, if you don't have something that holds you down, that actually reminds you that you belong to something so much greater than anything else, it's very difficult to navigate this world because there's so many challenges. I think, you know, a woman go through a lot on a daily basis, a lot that they don't get to speak about, a lot of pain, losses, challenges. And most women, if not every single one that's listening to this, that you know of, we wear masks. Because we have to just get up and we have to continue and we have to do things. And, you know, we talk about Women's Month every single year and everyone talks about the strength of these women, but we kind of forget it within a few days. And if you look at the statistics of GBV, if you look at the statistics of what's happening to women around, South African statistics out of a war-torn country is considerably higher than anywhere else in the world. So women don't get a chance to actually just breathe a little bit easier or to manage things the way people think that we can. So this conversation, in terms of being rooted, reminds you that there's something bigger that we belong to, that you're not alone, that you don't have to face challenges by yourself, that we belong to something, a faith and an identity that helps you manage and move forward in this world that's very chaotic, that's very noisy. And we hope that, you know, we reinforce that, because people just go, oh, I belong to a religion. And it's not just about that. It's about reinforcing, what does that actually mean for you? What are those values that underpin it? What is the protection that comes with it? How does it actually protect you going forward? And also, we don't belong to a religion that's just submissive and then you just sit down and you do nothing about it. Rooted is about

0: move from here? How do you grow? How do you impact? And how do you make a difference, not just in your family or in your community, but to society and to the Ummah at large?
1: Very, very powerful stuff there. I want to come to, you know, the other aspect of this event, you know, was also about the wonderful, meaningful conversations that women are going to be having. There's also another aspect of it. The event is also seeking to raise funds for Islamic Relief's humanitarian work, which is very, very important. And this is for Syria specifically. Can you just paint a picture for us of the humanitarian situation there today, particularly for women and young girls?
0: You know, as we said, women are vulnerable everywhere, not just in South Africa, but all over the world. And this is something that Islamic Relief takes exceptionally seriously and looks at. They do a lot of work locally, but we also do a lot of work in countries like Syria. And, you know, when we see things trending on social media, and I do call it trending because we make charity trend, right? We see a war happening, everybody's posting up about it, and then it falls away, the next trend comes up. But people forget that there are actually real lives behind the scenes that have been affected and are still continuously being affected, impacted by the wars that happen. So when everybody else leaves, when the social media things stop, Islamic Relief is still there. Islamic Relief is still on the ground and still helping. And there have been a number of women who have been hugely affected, not just by displacement, but with food, healthcare, education, sustainable livelihoods, getting access to medical care. So Islamic Relief hasn't left. And what we want to do is to be able to say that every ticket that is purchased, it's not a ticket that's going into anyone's pocket. No one is getting paid for this. These are every cent that you spend. Every single cent of this ticket money is going to make a difference in the life of a woman sitting in Syria who has no idea how to put that life back together again. So when we come out for events like this, it's not just I'm spending a day with my family, I'm going out, I just want to see who's there. It's about actually making an impactful difference that makes sustainable differences in the lives of the woman that this touches.
1: Let's get to the details of it. Rooted, when is it going to be happening? Where is it going to be happening? And I think most importantly, what do you hope, you know, every woman that does attend the event leaves with when they come out and all is said and done?
0: So it actually takes place. It's only one. It's not going to be online. So people have to be there. It's on Saturday, the 29th of August at Kurtuba Rose Hall. It starts at 9:30 in the morning. It's a full morning of bonding, of connecting, of giving back, of understanding who you are, understanding. And what I love about it, it's understanding that us as women sitting right here, we can make an impact for women across the Ummah, around the world. And that's how powerful it becomes. So the moment we understand our power, our value, we understand how much more of an impact we can make. It's 250 Rand. Tickets are available on Quicket. There are only a limited amount of tickets because once we reach capacity, we just can't add any more. So I do encourage people to please go ahead, start booking your tickets, book it for your families. Don't just come alone, bring your daughters, because identity is not just formed as we get older. It's something we want developed from a very young age. And exposing our daughters to environments like this reinforces what we belong to, what our duties are, how we give back, but also more importantly, how we aggregate our powers. We remind ourselves how strong we are as Muslim women and how powerful we are to make these differences.
1: Beautiful stuff, Zahira Bamisma, Board Director, Islamic Relief South Africa. Jazakallah so much for joining us. And we miss you behind the mic, man. Should make a return.
0: Always a pleasure to speak to all of you. And I really do miss all of you at Salaam Media. Inshallah, I'll pop in for a visit very soon.
1: Ameen. Jazakallah so much and salam.
0: Wa alaikum salam.
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1: Still tuned into News and Views with myself, Salai Lomakhwidire, and we're going to be switching gears to a very, very interesting conversation. South Africa's military relationship with Russia is once again under the spotlight. The country's army chief, Lieutenant General Lawrence Mbata, has held talks with the senior Russian military officials in Moscow this past week, with both sides agreeing to strengthen cooperation between their land forces. The discussions, from what we're gathering, included joint projects aimed at improving military readiness, while the South African delegation is also expected to visit Russian military academies and defense companies. But this is interesting because the world is currently divided by the war in Ukraine, amongst others. But in this specific case, the war in Ukraine and the growing tensions between Russia and the West, is this more about military cooperation? What does South Africa stand to gain? And could closer ties with Russia come with diplomatic or economic risks? We'll be trying to unpack and answer some of those questions. And we're joined by Chris Harting, Executive Director at the Center for Risk Analysis, who's going to be giving us more insight on that. Chris, good morning and welcome to News and Views. Really appreciate you giving us your time.
2: Good morning and thank you very much for the opportunity.
1: No, pleasure is all ours. Chris, I want to jump right into it. Just how significant is this visit by South Africa's army chief to Russia? Is this, you know, from how you're viewing it, routine military cooperation, or does it signal a deeper strategic relationship between South Africa and Russia?
2: So it's not an arms deal. And for South Africans, we obviously have lots of familiarity with arms deals and the implications thereof. So it's not an arms deal. So it's not that deep a level of cooperation. The visit, it covered things like training, professional military education, officer development, and leadership at the Moscow Combined Arms School. South Africa will have similar engagements with other countries. So there's nothing untoward in that regard. It is interesting that it is Lieutenant General Mbata's second visit to Moscow. The first was in May of 2023. The big question here is around optics. So yeah, for South Africa, professing in its foreign policy around things like non-alignment and neutrality, especially with the conflict in Ukraine, it would boost South Africa's claim to be neutral and to be non-aligned if it now also, if either Lieutenant General Mbata or others, if they visited other countries, including Ukraine, and engaged with their militaries on a similar level. So don't sign, you know, deep arms deals or deep sort of agreements like that, but go to learn, go to engage, go to look at skill sharing programs, go to look at maybe things around how different exercises are conducted, go and to conduct visits such as that. That would then put more credibility behind South Africa's claims of neutrality. So I'm not saying this visit in and of itself means South Africa is hard aligned to Moscow, to Russia, but it is it's another sort of example in the series where, especially in Washington and in Brussels, politicians and policymakers will point to South Africa and say, look, you're only going to visit a country like Russia. Why aren't you engaging with other countries in your region and indeed around the world if you profess to be non-aligned?
1: I want to expand exactly on that point because, as you mentioned, South Africa has repeatedly described its foreign policy and foreign position as being non-aligned. Does it now make it a bit more difficult to defend that internationally? And you mentioned the U.S. aspect also, because they've been quite coming out strong with regards to who South Africa is leaning to. I mean, Iran also being one of those that, you know, the U.S. has been quite vocal about our relations with them. Now Russia, are we at a position where this non-aligned position that we always claim is increasingly becoming harder and harder to defend and to stand by?
2: I think visits such as this and some of the language that Russia also expressed, it does make it a bit more difficult. So if you look at, for example, at this latest visit, Russian Colonel General Alexander Matovnikov, he said that South Africa's political and military leadership, he said he praised them for their quote-unquote firm position on Russia. So that's Moscow that's characterizing South Africa's position towards Russia as aligned and not neutral. And there hasn't been any statement or any indication from the SANDF or from DIRCO or any other representative of the South African government to go against that. So is that a tacit endorsement or not? Do they feel maybe that's not such a big deal? But it will be picked up in places like Washington and Brussels and elsewhere. Perhaps also bit of a risk issue here for South Africa professing non-alignment is how South Africa tends to be silent or relatively silent on issues in our own immediate region over many years. So if you look at things like for years, human rights abuses in countries like Zimbabwe, conflict across the African continent, South Africa's relative, not silence, but not really taking action. If you look at what's been happening over many decades in the Sudan, conflict in Ethiopia, South Africa through itself and through the African Union will talk about human rights and concerns and respect for human rights and for democracy and the rule of law. But when those violations occur, South Africa does not necessarily use its weight to condemn those violations on its own continent. And again, that will be used to say, look, South Africa talks about respecting universal human rights, being non-aligned, wanting to protect border security, democracy, the rule of law all over the world. But when push comes to shove, South Africa does not then put its money where its mouth is.
1: And I think that's a very, very important point. I want to come back to, you know, the relationship with Russia, because we all know historically it's been long-standing. The political ties, the ANC, majority of, you know, the Charles Star was having been trained in Russia. Some even studied there. There's also the BRICS aspect of it. Just looking at that relationship, just how much of it would you say is rooted in history and how much of it is about present-day strategic interest? Does South Africa have vested interests in Russia and vice versa in modern day diplomatic circles?
2: I think that's a very good point to highlight around the historical ties for the ANC with Russia. Of course, the ANC forced into exile for so many years and decades by the National Party apartheid government. Those relationships, those ties emotionally and especially ideologically between the ANC and Russia were built up. There is a question there where you had also support from various players in Ukraine, in Kiev. It was part of the Soviet Union, but they also supported the struggle and they provided support to the ANC. So then the question will be to the ANC at this point in time. Look, yes, Russia did support you materially in other ways, logistics, but so did players in places like Ukraine. So you should, you know, if you want to build on that historical relationship and place value on it, as one should for historical friendships and alliances, then do so consistently. So there's a bit of a gap there for the ANC. But number two, maybe if one looks at the current moment, there's sort of two elements. So the soft power element, I think South Africa still enjoys a lot of weight in the soft power arena. That's things like diplomacy through sports and culture and those kinds of exchanges. So that could be an important element for the ANC to continue to pursue in this relationship with Russia. But that being said, you're also seeing in the geopolitical moment now in 2026, increasing rise of the use of hard power. And here we look at, especially at the United States, where if you look at what the United States did with former president of Venezuela, Nicolas Maduro, earlier this year when they extricated him from Venezuela, if you look at the conflict at the moment between the US, Israel, and Iran, the US is no longer sort of wary or apologizing for using hard power. In that kind of world, South Africa needs to build up its own military capacities. And in that regard, there is a bit of a doubt about this relationship with Russia, because if you just look at the state of the South African National Defense Force from a force readiness point of view, from a funding point of view, from mandate problems, you know, what is the actual mandate of the SANDF? If you look at the lack of equipment and training for personnel in the SANDF, it's arguable that the relationship with Russia doesn't have that kind of benefit to South Africa. There you look at things like possibly the relationship again with Ukraine. If you look at the kind of military interventions and technological advances that they've been making in the conflict with Russia, they've got limited resources, but they're doing very well. For a country like South Africa with limited resources, but serious regional security concerns, building up the capacity of the South African National Defense Force, there's every reason to engage with various countries around the world and to learn from them, but don't just focus on countries like Russia and Iran.
1: I want us to take a quick break. When you come back, I want to expand a bit on that. And I think it's very, very important to the fact that the SANDF has faced concerns, as you mentioned, around funding, the aging in infrastructure and equipment that we have, and just general operational readiness. Then when we come back, I want to touch on what could then be the benefits of this visit if Russia can't offer some practical benefits to South Africa's defense force. We'll take a quick break, and then we'll expand a bit after this.
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0: And if you just joined us, we're still in conversation with Chris Harting, Executive Director at the Center for Risk Analysis, who's joining us to unpack really interesting developments. South Africa and Russia are seemingly strengthening military ties. This is following high-level discussions out in Moscow. And we're trying to understand what this great partnership could mean for South Africa's foreign policy, what could mean for defense strategy and relationships with other global powers. And Chris, thank you so much for staying with us. Before we went on to that short break, you mentioned something quite important, the fact that the SANDF has faced some serious concerns around funding, aging equipment and general operational readiness. And then my next question would then be, could a closer cooperation with Russia offer any kind of practical benefits to South Africa's defense force? Could maybe assessing Russian military academies and some of their expertise on defense technology help address some of the challenges that we're facing?
1: I think there could be an element of that. So if you look at basic sort of military to military training exercises, if you look at things like South Africa's participation in BRICS and Russia's participation in BRICS as well, the BRICS countries conducting these sort of visits and exercises with each other, there could be an element of benefit there to the SANDF. There is a question around different kinds of systems, and I know it's not exactly, you know, comparing apples to apples, but if you think about something like the Microsoft Office, Microsoft platform versus Mac, if your military system or software, as it were, is based on using one of those systems, and then you conduct training exercises and try and incorporate some of those learnings from a military that uses a different kind of system, it then does lessen some of that benefit and some of that carryover. It doesn't mean that some of the principles and the sort of macro ideas can't be carried over, can't be used in terms of training. But there is a question just around what kind of system South Africa wants to use and whether that then would allow for the integration of specific elements of what the Russian military has been doing and is doing in different kinds of theaters and different kinds of instances. So as a principle and as a concept, I do think you're right to highlight that there is potential benefit from a sort of military to military training point of view. The question is around exactly what kind of way one does that. And maybe just a last point on this, for South Africa and the state of the SANDF, there's a serious challenge in terms of getting the force back onto a sort of fighting footing, as it were, defending our borders, for the Navy to defend and protect shipping that comes around the Cape, which likely is going to continue at a high level for as long as the conflict in the Middle East between the US, Israel and Iran continues and the Strait of Hormuz is closed. There is a question there around getting equipment. And if you look at partnerships with countries like South Korea, like France, they might be more wary to provide, to sign equipment and technology transfer agreements if South Africa's military is too closely integrated with or similar to the Russian military. So there is a question there for South Africa, just long term. You lessen your pool of available equipment and technology if you engage and integrate more with a military like Russia's or China's, and then maybe lose out at some other opportunities. But it's always a sort of cost-benefit analysis.
0: I want to wrap up with a question from our listener here. They're saying, good morning, Salaylo, and your guest Chris. Please ask Chris if South Africa's non-aligned policy is no longer feasible. We should just pick a side by now. Choose whether we're going east or west and stick to that instead of being all over like we're confused. What do you make of that? Is it time to just be clear on our foreign policy? I mean, I think they're making quite a good point. This non-alignment thing doesn't seem to be working out anymore.
1: I think it is a good point. But I don't think the sort of geopolitical and geomilitary reality for the next decade or two, I don't think it's going to allow for being in just one camp. So the Prime Minister of Canada, Mark Carney, earlier this year at Davos, he talked about the importance of middle powers, countries like Canada, like South Africa, many European countries, many countries in Southeast Asia, like South Korea, Indonesia, maybe Australia as well, how these countries are going to increasingly find themselves having to navigate this current moment where the US is sort of retreating and retracting from conducting, in its view, global defense and protecting global trade on its own terms. It's demanding more extractions from countries in their trade agreements with the US, not least of which South Africa, of course, which continues to face high tariffs. China, for its part, it wants to play the role of sort of global stabilizer, use its role to protect the global economy. But its agreements also with countries come with their own conditions, terms and conditions attached. We've seen various infrastructure investments by China into African countries, but they come with certain requirements and demands from Beijing. So for countries like South Africa, these middle powers, if you place yourself in a state where you grow your local economy, you make yourself attractive for investment, you've got a capable military and defense force, you create employment and lower your unemployment rate, there's every opportunity to play these two major superpowers off each other, mainly the US and China, but also to build new kinds of investment and trading and military relationships where one might not have expected it. So with countries in Latin America, for example, with Canada, with Mexico, who are increasingly concerned about their relationship with the US, building relationships along these lines with countries in the European Union, where we share lots of values along the lines of democracy, the rule of law, human rights, etc. So it's going to be difficult. I'm not trying to sort of understate the moment, but I don't think it's going to, unfortunately, be as easy as just aligning with either the US or China. I think it's going to be a more complicated decade, at least going forward. Those countries that are capable of doing so, I think they're going to benefit from more growth and more investment. But you've got to focus on your sort of domestic policy space first, make sure that you're as resilient, as strong as possible, your institutions are strong, that you can then take advantage of when these different kinds of new global areas of opportunity emerge.
0: There we go. Chris Harting, Executive Director of the Center for Risk Analysis. Always a pleasure. Thank you so much.
1: Thank you. Thanks very much.
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4: Tuning into News and Views, myself, Salalo Makudira, and I will be heading over to Eswatini now. It is often presented as peaceful kingdom, you know, beautiful country known for its mountains, its culture, and its warm hospitality and warm people. But when you flip through the pages and try to get insight on what lies beneath that image, activists and pro-democracy movements say there is another story, one that is marked by political restrictions, one that is marked by fear, exile, and unanswered questions following the deadly unrest of 2021. I'm not sure if you remember. But 5 years later, many families are still seeking accountability. You know, they're still trying to get... still need to be addressed by Eswatini and the wider international community, which unfortunately has remained largely silent. So today, this morning, we asked the question, why does Eswatini receive so little attention on the African continent? And what has happened to the call for democratic reform in that part of the continent? And we'll be having a really interesting conversation regarding that with Thokozani Kunene. He's the General Secretary of the Communist Party of Swaziland, and he has been in the struggle for pro-democracy in Swaziland since the 1990s, and he's going to be giving us more insight on the call for democracy in Eswatini and why not a lot is being said about what's happening in that part of the continent, as I mentioned. Babu Kunene, good morning. Thank you so much for joining us. Welcome to the show.
5: Good morning, Sawelo, and thank you for having us on your show.
4: No, pleasure is all ours. I want to kickstart the conversation with, you know, what was at the top of my intro. What many people, especially in the SADC region, seem to not understand and know about the reality of what's happening in Eswatini. And as someone that's been at the center of activism and the push for democracy rule in Eswatini, can you just paint a picture for us? What's the situation like? And why are we not hearing as much as we should about Eswatini compared to other countries on the African continent?
5: Thank you. It's very phenomenal. It is actually attributed to the history of our country, why and how we find ourselves under the absolute monarch. Mm. You will recall that the background of the history of the Swazi people has not yet been spoken about. It is only about the monarchy and colonialism. That is where the starting point is. And subsequently, from 1973, the people, when they were starting to show up their true identity to define themselves in the historical process, there was an immediate intervention of the 1973 decree that banned political parties and suspended the constitution. a country that has lived for up until 2008 without a constitution, but fully recognized not only by Africa, but by the United Nations. You can imagine a country ruled without the law. So the meaning, therefore, that the absolute monarchy was in one way or another legitimized by the international community. But actually, historically, it has been not accepted by the people of Swaziland. That is why there's a traceable history of struggles since then and up to now. And then the 2021 uprisings was not an era. It is just a culmination of the strength that the people of Swaziland have been gaining. In the face of a silent world, the silence of the world actually is informed by how the world of Africa today is. The world is under capitalism, a system that actually supports any dominance of a minority to over the majority. And the Swazi situation is actually one example. And being rude as it is and being brutal and ruthless as it is, actually it is sustainable in the sense that the world will say it also resembles what are the characteristics. We are quite aware also that in a democratic world of present-day capitalism, what matters most is that are the ruling class people of the world benefiting from whatever system? It could be fascism, it could be any other system like ours. But as long as it survives the system, it is correct. The ruling elite of the people of the world, the United States, the European Union, South Africa in particular, enjoy the extraction of wealth from our country. They benefit, they see the monarchy and the system as actually a workable entity that supports them to actually gain what they can gain from our country. And I think in that case, it becomes supported in that way. And the uprising of the people actually made the people, not that they do not know, the world is quite aware of the situation in Swaziland. It is not their problem up to this far. It is a problem of the people of Swaziland. The conscious people of the world support the people of Swaziland because they are aware that this is abnormal, that a family can rule over a majority and continue to subject this majority into abject poverty, diseases, and also undue suffering, including brutal and violence from state-orchestrated missions, just to keep it going. What we have seen is that the people, the elite of the country will always check, of the world will always check, what are the balance of forces in Swaziland? If the balance of forces shows that the monarchy can still survive, they will support and work with the monarch. If they feel that the people of Swaziland are getting an edge over the monarchy, they become to have somehow a critic, not just an opinion. They almost say a critic. That's why 2021, the issue was that the people of the world, in South Africa in particular, in SADC is the main factor, were saying, how can they help the monarchy to survive? And that's why they were talking about reforms. The monarchy must allow some form of reformism or reforms that can accommodate the growing strength of the people. But instead, what happens, the monarchy offered an option. The option was, they can survive the monarchy, they can survive this absolute monarchy by force. And then the country supported the force in one way or another. But in the course of justification of the support of the force, they also wanted to expand their influence and their extraction in the country. That is what happened after 2021. We have seen an expansion. You might have recalled, so South African banks like FNB can close branches in South Africa but can open a branch in Swaziland. You might see the relationship of that, and many patterns of other countries have seen so, have done so. We have seen the European Union, and there's growing expansion of this interest from our country. People are displaced from their own communities and are forced now to work to serve the system. Workers in the country are exposed into working without jobs, working without wages. And the wage theft in Swaziland is legitimate. That is why we have seen financial institutions that are not actually Swazi brood, but they are making a lot of profit. From where? From the school fees that the people of the country are paying in the banks. So the transaction of the lives of the poor is always managed by the financial institution. How can they avoid to support such a gift that is being given?
4: But lucrative gift.
5: That is why the people of the country are suffering and they are continuing to struggle. That is why we continue to struggle and say, what matters more is that the conflict that exists is that the minority that is illegitimately exposing or enforcing itself over the majority is abnormal and will always

0: be influenced, but influence the people to act in another way. That is why our duty and our role is to say, when is the right time and what are the to apply the best way to make our people to realize their goal. That our people must ensure that whatever force, whatever support the regime gets must also cannot necessarily diminish the aspirations and the interests of the people as long as they fight for their survival. And they've done so all the years. As they've survived, it means they've got a right also to achieve their objective and make sure that Swaziland one day becomes a free and democratic country.
1: Thank you so much for that. I want to come to, you know, and you touched a bit on it, the 2021 uprisings. I think it was one of the first times where Eswatini was thrusted into the spotlight, where people started reading up and trying to understand the lived realities of the people of Eswatini. How has activism and the organizing of people changed after 2021? Because it's what, almost 6 years since that, and we haven't seen anything that followed up those uprisings, at least as an international community. I'm not sure if as South Africa we qualify as international community, but generally, because as I mentioned, 2021 was the first time when we saw Eswatini being thrusted into the spotlight. There were conversations around it. People started understanding briefly what is happening and the lived realities of the people of Eswatini. But after that, it looks like momentum was lost. Were there any changes? Was the regime slightly more brutal to try and quell some of these uprisings? That's why we've not been seeing and hearing about Eswatini as much?
0: The reality is that the reaction of the regime after 2021 was to rely on mercenary forces, an external force that came into the country, where we have seen many other countries, even European countries, who were also supporting, giving support. We have also recalled that there were a lot of former apartheid generals who migrated to Swaziland and gained citizenship. They are running a mercenary machinery that is actually now built up within the state, within the military in the country. They were applying the force that the people in 2021 were not ready actually to overcome. It was a new phenomenon that actually expanded in our cause of suffering, in the suffering of our people. From that period, the Communist Party, and also I have also been involved with other forces to make sure that we make the plan that comprehensively accommodate all the elements that are a factor to the repression in Swaziland. That is why it required us actually to combine almost all forms of struggles, to think in a better way that when there are no spaces for peaceful means, what other means become available? It has been always a process of going through that, not only to think, but also to make the necessary preparation, to make sure that the people of the country cannot, at any stand, at any point when they stand up, they must face the brutality. We must engage into a decisive course of action that must make sure that we overrule almost all the mentalities of the absolute monarch, including the orchestrators of the monarchy, because we are quite aware that the monarch and the absolute monarchy has not been expanded, developed from within Swaziland. It came in as a cause of imperialism. It was imperialism that said, we want to survive in the country, but we want a system that will make sure that we guarantee that kind of condition. So in what happened in that period is actually we have seen the brutality, the harsh, people are still in prison. And we are also aware that there are mass graves that are not yet even investigated by the international community. But what we have seen SADC has said is that they actually want to minimize or to belittle the brutality to make sure that they can create a fresh relationship with the monarch, while at the same time they were giving the most required support to keep the legitimate system in power. And in that case, therefore, we have seen a cement. That's why we have seen a lot of flow of leaders within the region and internationally coming in and out of Southern just to endorse. Even in, at some point, you can see that even meetings that should have not been taken place in Southern, they were convened international meetings just for disparaging to make sure that the people of Southern are trapped under the absolute monarchy. Why is these forces are able to extract maximum? Because they are quite aware that the monarchy is vulnerable. It cannot survive on its own way because it cannot mobilize its own effort and its own force within the ranks of the people of the country. then they say they will manipulate that situation and make sure that they survive the monarchy by making sure that they give it the external strength. Our people and our strategy now is faced with what exists now as a global phenomenon of what exists. We are aware that Saudi has been moving in and out of the country to mobilize weapons from Europe so that they can support the mission. And we are aware also that the people of Swaziland are fighting not only an absolute monarch on his own, but they are also fighting a surrogate, a force of, that's supported by surrogate forces of fascism that exist inside our country. We might have seen also that the maneuvering of finding that some, what they call the prisoners that are transferred to other countries that are coming from the US, coming to Swaziland. And that, of course, all the leverage of maneuvering the country, you are aware of normally that a prisoner that was supposed to be, have served a sentence, moved to his own country or whatsoever, is taken to Swaziland under a very falsified mission that the international community and even the UN is actually failing to dismiss, that they must come to Swaziland but have the leverage to go up and do some surveillance that are being acting in the country and out of prison supported by the state to make sure that they identify and pinpoint second target for themselves. That is why they have created the situation that our country is now an environment that is a hybrid of not only the monarchy, but the brutality of the monarch, but also of international and global fascism. And if you want to attend to that situation, it requires that nothing else but the capacity of the people of Swaziland in their own struggle to make sure that they can match those kind of standards. We have been busy actually responding to this kind of challenge in preparation and in planning and in organizing. That is why in one way or another we said what has been happening in the country was not attractive, but what has been attractive is that there are maneuverings to make sure that there is always maximum extraction of the wealth of our country. And there's always a maneuver to make sure that the other forces are increasing their support to the dictatorship, making the struggle of the people to be even more difficult. But what would be a struggle without difficulties? It can't be a struggle. For our people of the country, of our country to gain what they want to gain, they must suffer, and actually they've been suffered. But at the end of everything, they must actually suffer the last fight and ensure that they enjoy to the last moment. That is what the Communist Party is busy convincing and organizing. And we believe, therefore, that the moment is actually coming that our people will respond to reinforce what happened in 2021 by responding actually to the other practical dynamics that didn't exist by then. So our people, I think they are ready for that. We are quite aware that by that time, the people were actually trapped to the monarchy. It was unable to breathe. It was only international imperialist forces that came up to make sure that they resuscitate the monarchy and place it with some form of new brutality now to make sure that they are able to keep the situation and our people in that way. The international media and the internal forces to our Swazi situation to play around with it, it is because in particular, how can they expose their fellow patriots who are busy mingling with the affairs of our country? If in any case, we'll say there will be public media expressing its view about the problem in Swaziland, at the end they will expose the dynamics that what was the world doing? If the people of Swaziland are now silenced by the brutality, but what was the world doing? The world has been involved and busy supporting the reactionary government, supporting the brutality. And in this case, any media coverage would actually have to expose that. That's why actually the media had to mute developments in Swaziland. But the people of Swaziland has always been suffering worse than they were after 2021. And in this case, therefore, as long as they've still survived, it means therefore they still have the capacity and the potential to free themselves.
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1: I always view every conversation, every interview as a moment of education, and we rarely talk about Eswatini, and we don't understand, I think, the political landscape of Eswatini as much as we should, especially South Africans and the rest of the SADC region. I want to talk about the political systems. We know, at least some people know, that political parties remain banned in Eswatini, and the country is operating under a system. I think it's called Tinkundla, if I'm not mistaken. For our listeners who are unfamiliar with the system, for education's sake, how does it work, and why do pro-democracy movements like yourselves believe it limits political participation?
0: Thank you. Since 1973, when the constitution was promulgated, all powers were vested in the king, and the system was created 3 years and 5 years later. The system called Tinkundla. It was a system that was actually expected from the ruling elite, from the monarchy, supported by imperialism. The imperialism by that nature, it was British colonialism, imperialism, and also apartheid. To say it cares to survive and find itself in contact with the people. And the Tinkundla system has been a machinery, an extension of the monarchy to control in communities. It has placed itself in communities to make sure that it monitors and supports the military to monitor the people. Mm. And this kind of monitoring and supporting also by the chiefs, it created up a modern system that can allow imperialism to also facilitate the monitoring of the population under an absolute monarchy, a non-democratic state, a state that actually, as it said, not only to promote the monarchy, but it also silenced the people. As you stated clearly, that it banned political parties and activism, not political parties as organization, but it also banned political activism. It has been still not acceptable in the country to organize. The right to organize is still under subjugation. Mm. Trade union organizations are actually trapped to exist as association, to also operate within the very system that actually grinds them down. And that is how the situation has been. Students and youth and communities are actually denied their rights to organize. And all protests and all activism about the people of Southern, it is on defiance. And that's why, in any case, you enter into any protest knowing very well that you are doing it illegally. There's no law that can support and defend you in doing so. And that has been always the situation. It has survived, but in the maximum, the criteria is to extract maximum wealth for the monarchy and imperialism and the ruling elite. Mm. So the system has always sustained that life. That is why the King of Swaziland is also known amongst the top 10 richest people in Africa. But in the main, it is also the richest monarchy within Africa, if it can be stated. And in that case, you could elaborate and state it clearly that from which economy, at the whole stage of the whole things, the people of Swaziland are living majority below abject poverty.
1: Mm.
0: And in the course of abject poverty, you could also state it clearly now that hospitals and have got no medicine. And in the course of medicines, without medicines, we are quite aware that the monarchy is entrenched in all aspects of economic life. Is it in the public sector, private sector, and elsewhere? The monarchy is entrenched. So I think his family are all entrenched in all aspects of life. Corruption is actually to the maximum. Recently, the current prime minister, Swazi's prime minister, acknowledged when we say that it is the end of term of the mimic system of government, because the true sense is that in designing the system, it has been to a point that even though you can see vetted elected members of parliament, they are vetted in the sense that their first condition of participation and being involved is that you must be vetted by the chief that what is the state of loyalty to the monarch.
1: Mm.
0: And it must be confirmed that you must have pledged in several ways your allegiance to the monarchy by participating and also ordaining. There is this thing called Kubutsega, whereby you must also have a chain that symbolizes who are you. If you do not have that, you don't have a regiment name, actually you do not actually belong, you can't go through that phase.
1: Mm.
0: And that has been the condition. And in that case, they form what would be the House of Parliament. And in doing so, they are also told that we are serving a king's government, don't serve people. And in doing so, they are also subjected to discuss issues within the parameters that do not actually undermine the monarchy. They must speak on issues that support and promote the monarchy and also its governance and its legitimacy. That is why the system has always designed itself to make sure that nothing else for the people but to support and sustain it. And then they've got an upper house of Senate whereby there are 30 members, all of them vetted and determined by the monarch, to make sure that any legislation to pass through, it must have gone through that kind of a structure where there are princesses and also members of the royal family and extended families who are actually subordinating to that.
1: Mm.
0: They are all of them extracting the wealth of the country by making sure that all public service resources are actually paid to them as salaries, even though they've got unlimited access to state resources through parastatals and also have to put in the private sector on land, they have full control. The people of Swaziland do not have control over land. The system is designed that it's only the king that has got right over land. People are actually staying in the land on the mercy of the monarch.
1: Mm.
0: And all those are the entities that define this. And it's created a system, an economic system that makes sure that all companies operating in the country under TBO, they must actually accommodate the TBO. And the TBO fund is a separate fund that doesn't go to the national treasure, but only serves under the king's office and making sure that the king will always and the monarch will always have to be survived by the wealth where big industries, the sugar industries and all other companies who TBO have got these shares, maximum shares, will always make sure that the king has got upper hand. There are 51% shares in Ilovo, 51% shares in almost all companies that are taking that are operating in the country and making sure that they are deciding, they decide where and how should the wealth or profits go to. And the process are actually directed in that siphon system. The people are just players. They are observers in the whole course.
1: Mm.
0: But those who are working under the system actually making sure that the system is survived. And making in under those conditions, it clearly states clearly that whoever operates and finds a business and an operational space in the country goes through via the monarch and must have made maximum pledge to the monarch, equivalent pledge that is designed by the system to the monarch.
1: Mm.
0: You can add more if you have got more, but otherwise you cannot do less. All those that are working, doing business in Swaziland are doing it on the basis that they serve the monarch. And how are they compensated? They are compensated on the basis that there's almost free labor in the country. People are paid just to make sure that they can travel, go back to work. They do not, they've got no life. And that is how the system is being designed. So it is giving the support on those kind of basis. So the Timbula system is actually operating within that kind of a situation. And at the same time, it is keeping the army, it is keeping the police to make sure that the people are trapped into fear and into, if they overlook the fear, they will be exposed to brutality. Mm. So that kind of violence is the nature of how the system is. So it is keeping, it's a system that is actually now operating where there are no people involved, but it is the political elites that are governing, that are organizing the situation.
1: Mm.
0: It is more like a private entity that is acting on the basis of protected by law, that there is actually no entry without actually having all the necessary requirements. So the people of Swaziland are just spectators, but they are not spectators, but they are victims of the system. Mm. In the correct sense, you would say the system of Tinkunda is a system of the monarch and political elites that has subjugated the entire people of the country as victims of that system. That is why they always characterize themselves as poverty. And that's why most of them are living out to South Africa to find a livelihood. But actually, even there are four

0: that they pay certain amounts to the monarch as long as they have the Swazi identity. The South African system also have created the angle that there must be some royalties that the people, Swazi working in South Africa, have to pay to the Swazi regime in one or another. That is why at some point, when the monarch is bankrupt, it will go out to South Africa and then ask for money because it knows that there's a free labor that it has pushed out to South Africa to work for the monarchy. They must not work for South Africa, they must work for the monarch. When South Africa doesn't put more resources, they will always want to complain over the land that they've also leased out to South Africa on their own voluntary basis and say they will blackmail the South African government over that so that they can get more money to pay for the monarchy and also to support the regime. So that is the game at which it is being played, and that is the reality of the situation, that what is happening in Swaziland, what is Nepal and South Africa doing and saying about that? It is actually this kind of phenomenon. Does it fit in the South African political context? In one another, it doesn't. That is why at some point in the whole rank, it will say it can only survive on the basis of political elites in South Africa who want to find a playground in the country. And also it is within the Southern African Customs Union, a design by the British colonialism, by British colony, to make sure that British companies operating in Swaziland, they must always make sure that there's a pledge to keep the Swazi monarchy intact. For what reasons? There are geopolitical reasons that imperialism have in Swaziland. To say they also have to find a space in that territory to work on that. And so Swazi people are victims of interests that are beyond their interests. Hey. If the people of Swaziland express their own interests, it will mean they will have developed their own system. And what kind of a system? It is a system that will make sure that there is a full participation of the entire population in the decision-making, in the organization of the country, and also in the sharing and distribution of the wealth that the people of Swaziland will have created on their own. So I think this is a journey that our struggle has to go, and I think that is a legitimate journey for that matter. And that is why we all still, even though circumstances do not necessarily favor us inside and outside the country, but I think because of that historical mission requirement, we feel therefore that it is still and remains a mission that should be accomplished. Mm-hmm. Our people deserve also to have to champion their own lives.
1: Well, there have it. Mabotozane Kunene is Secretary General of the Communist Party of Swaziland. Thank you so much. I really appreciate your time and for those wonderful insights. And I think very, very important perspectives on the realities of Eswatini and the lived experiences of the people there. Hope we chat again soon. Thank you so much.
0: Thank you very much.
2: It's a new beginning. It's a new era. Salaam Media. Humanitarian journalism.
3: It is mentioned in the Muslim Imam Ahmad that when the person enters his qabr, if he is a mu'min, his salah and his siyam surround him. And the angels, meaning of punishment, come. And the salah push them away. And they come from another side. And the siyam push it away. And the hadith then goes on. And as for the kafir, nothing can push the angels away. So the hadith goes on, it's a long hadith. What protects from adab al-qabr? Salah and siyam, but then we can extrapolate any good deed. Excellent point here. What protects from adab al-qabr? Any good deed. It's explicit here. Salah and siyam stand as protections. Now, salah and siyam are of the arkan of Islam. And they include Quran and dhikr and dua and sajda. All types of worship are included in here. So we can say one of the ways to protect from adab al-qabr is to make sure we have lots of good deeds. This is one of the ways to protect from adab al-qabr. Just like one of the ways to get into adab al-qabr is every major sin. Again, it makes complete sense. Complete complementary here, right? Of the ways to protect from adab al-qabr. And this is really the ways that we should start practicing specifically. Memorizing and reciting frequently Surah Al-Mulk. Surah Al-Mulk should be on our agenda, brothers and sisters. Out of all the surahs in the Quran, we should make it a point to memorize some of them, even if we don't finish all the Quran. And by the way, all of us should have the niyyah to memorize the whole Quran. What's wrong with having the niyyah? Just put it in your heart. Try. What's wrong with that? I will give inshallah lectures about this, but I've known Hufad that became Hufad at the age of 65. And it's possible. One ayah a day, two ayah, they just put it in your heart. Anyway, whatever you memorize, And by the way, you should always try to memorize more. Why stop at

0: The 5-10 surahs, you know. Why? I mean, what's stopping you? Just every day, just concentrate on one small surah, extra day. And one surah that should definitely be on the top of your list is Surah Al-Mulk. And it's only 30 verses, brothers and sisters. 30, that's all. There are so many ahadith that mention the blessings of Surah Mulk. Of them, our Prophet sallallahu alaihi wasallam said in authentic hadith in the Mustadrak of Al-Hakim, Surah Tabarak hiya al-mani'atu min adhab al-qabr. It is explicitly linked. Surah Tabarak is the preventer from adhab al-qabr. End of story. What more incentive do you need, brothers and sisters? If you haven't memorized Surah Mulk, start memorizing it today. Surah Tabarak hiya al-mani'atu min adhab al-qabr. It is the surah that will prevent adhab al-qabr. And it's authentic hadith in a number of books, including Al-Tabarani and Al-Hakim. And also we have in Sunan Al-Tirmidhi that there is one surah in the Quran that's only 30 verses, our Prophet said, 30 ayah. And it made shafa'a in front of Allah until Allah forgave him. It is Surah Tabarak alladhi biyadihi al-mulk. Very explicit, and it is in Tirmidhi. And Ibn Mas'ud said, this is Ibn Mas'ud saying, Ibn Mas'ud said, a person will be brought to his qabr, and two men will come to him. And when they come to him, it will be said, or a voice will be heard, you have no way to get to this man. He would recite Surah Al-Mulk. Two angels will come, meaning the angels of punishment will come. And a voice will be said, it will be heard, a voice will say, meaning another voice, an angel will say, لَيْسَ لَكَ عَلَيْهِ سَبِيلٌ. You have no way to get to this man. He's protected. Because كَانَ يَقُومُ يَقْرَأُ بِسُورَةِ الْمُلْكِ. He would stand and he would recite Surah Al-Mulk. Then they will try to come from his chest and it will be said to him, go away. Come to his face, it will be said to him, go away. Come from his top, it will be said to him, go away. And Ibn Mas'ud said, فَهِيَ الْمَانِعَةُ تَمْنَعُ مِنْ عَذَابِ الْقَبْرِ. He said the same thing as the Prophet ﷺ, but he's explaining it longer. It is the mani'a. Mani'a means preventer. It will prevent from عَذَابُ الْقَبْرِ. And so this is Ibn Mas'ud saying something, elaborating on Surah Tabarak or Surah Al-Mulk being a protection from عَذَابُ الْقَبْرِ. So how does Surah Al-Tabarak prevent from adab al-qabr? The one who frequently recites it, the one who memorizes it, the one who loves it, the one who recites it in salah. This is the one who, because this version says, كَانَ يَقُومُ, he would stand with Surah Al-Mulk in salah. So not just reading it once or twice, but being frequent in its reading, being of those who are of, and it is also reported, even though some have said the hadith is, Allah knows best if it's weak or not, but one version says the Prophet would recite Surah Mulk every single night. There is a narration like this as well. He would recite Surah Mulk every single night. But even if it's not every night, these traditions that mention protecting from adab al-qabr, they simply mention frequency of mulk. So this means Surah Mulk should be on your regular list, along with Ikhlas and Qul Huwa Allahu Ahad and Falaq al-Nas, as Surah Mulk as well. Even if you split it over 2, 3, 4 rak'at or something, or you recite it every few days, but it should be in your regular reading list, Surah Mulk as well. Okay? In Sahih Bukhari and Sahih Muslim, it is narrated that Sa'd ibn Abi Waqqas would teach his children this dua the way that the teachers would teach kids alphabet. The way that you say alif ba ta tha, he would teach his children this dua. What dua is this? That he said the Prophet sallallahu alaihi wasallam taught us at after every single salah, we say this dua, Allahumma inni a'udhu bika min al-jubni, wa a'udhu bika an uradda ila ardha lil-umr, wa a'udhu bika min fitnat ad-dunya, wa a'udhu bika min adhab al-qabr. He would teach his children this dua the way the teachers teach the alphabet to their kids. And he would say to his kids, the Prophet ﷺ taught us to say this after every single salah. Oh Allah, I seek refuge in you from cowardice. I seek refuge in you from living to a senile old age. We don't want to live to an old age where we are no longer capable of taking care of ourselves. You know, that's not something that it is not, you know, I mean, if it happens, it's not necessarily, yani, you know, a curse for the person or bad for the person. It's a trial for those around him. But let's be honest here. Do we want to be in that situation? No. And our Prophet ﷺ passed away at a beautiful age of 63. An age where he had all of his senses and he's powerful, still strong, still relatively all the quwwa is there. So he would seek refuge in Allah. Oh Allah, I seek refuge in you from living to a senile old age. أُرَدَّ إِلَىٰ أَرْذَلِ الْعُمُرِ. When, again, you are not no longer coherent, you don't want to live that long. So number two. Number three, أَعُوذُ بِكَ مِنْ فِتْنَةِ الدُّنْيَا. All of the trials of the dunya. And number four, أَعُوذُ بِكَ مِنْ عَذَابِ الْقَبْرِ. When would our Prophet say this dua? Guys, when would he say this? After every single salah. And this hadith is in Bukhari and Muslim. Abu Bakr narrates that, and this is in An-Nisa'i, that the Prophet ﷺ would say after every single salah, Allahumma inni a'udhu bika min al-kufri wal-faqri wa'adhab al-qabri. After every salah, oh Allah, I seek refuge in you from kufr and from extreme poverty. I don't want to be extremely poor. And from adhab al-qabr. Zayd bin Arqam, narrated in Sahih Muslim, said that I am only teaching you like the Prophet sallallahu alaihi wasallam taught us. Allahumma inni a'udhu bika min al-ajzi wal-kasli wal-jubni wal-bukhli wal-harami wa'adhab al-qabr. Again, after every salah, adhab al-qabr. I seek refuge in you from being lazy and from being incapable and from being cowardly and from being stingy and from living to an old age and from adhab al-qabr. Again, Sahih Muslim. And Aisha and Sahih Bukhari said, our Prophet sallallahu alayhi wa sallam would always seek refuge in Allah with this dua, again after every salah. So we have, I just quoted you five sahaba, five, and I wanted to do this on purpose, to demonstrate five different sahaba are telling us after every single salah, our Prophet ﷺ would seek refuge from adhab al-qabr. Aisha says that he would say, Allahumma inni a'udhu bika min fitnati al-nar, wa min adhab al-nar, wa min fitnati al-qabr, wa min adhab al-qabr. After every salah, he would make dua, seeking refuge from adhab al-qabr. Now you tell me, the one who seeks refuge from adhab al-qabr five times a day for 50 years of his life, will Allah not accept even one dua once and that's it, gone? Think about that. So, brothers and sisters, from now on, after every salah, add this dua. Add this dua. Allahumma ni'udhu bika. And you can use any of them. Min al-kufri, wal-faqri, wal-ajzi, wal-bakhri, wa min adhab al-qabr, wa min fitnati al-qabr. Make it your habit. Don't just rush after salah. Remember, dear brothers and sisters in Islam, of the best times of dua is after salah finishes. Why? Because the lazy people want to rush out and go back. That's when the righteous sit down and they do their adhkar. That's what the angels, when the famous hadith said, what are the angels fighting over? What are the angels fighting that? What is the best deed? Adhkar ba'da salawat. Sitting down after the salawat and just doing your dhikr. When everybody wants to rush away, say the salam and khalas before you know it, half the audience is out. Okay, it's halal, no problem. But this is where the darajat are raised up. This is where the race is won. The salah is over. You don't have to sit. Just sit for a while and do subhanallah, subhanallah, subhanallah, alhamdulillah, alhamdulillah, Allahu Akbar, Allahu Akbar, la ilaha illallah wahdahu la sharika. And then you say these du'as. There's multiple du'as. Ayatul Kursi as well. That should also be done. Remember our Prophet ﷺ said, whoever recites Ayatul Kursi after every single salah, the only thing that is between him and Jannah is his own death. Wallahi, brothers and sisters, 30 seconds. How can you not invest 30 seconds for Jannah? Come on. How lazy can we be? 30 seconds, 40 seconds reciting Ayatul Kursi after every single salah. The only thing between you and Jannah is your own death. Why can't you do that? Don't be lazy. Aim for Jannah by these small things. So add all of these. Make it your habit. This is the difference between the mu'min, the muhsin, and the average Muslim. This is the difference. This is where it all goes. These small things.
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5: There will be seven who will be shaded by the shade of Allah on the day when there will be no shade but His shade. So this is Yawm al-Qiyamah. This is the day of judgment. And on this day, Dhil normally means the shade, like it's a hot sunny day and there is a tree and you stand behind the tree for the shade. Okay? This now is the day of resurrection. And the sun is close to the earth. And people are sweating sometimes, up water going up over their head. Okay, so it's a very important scenario that is there. It gives us an extreme situation where people are running to the left, running to the right in a state of confusion. But there will be certain people who will be protected by Allah subhanahu wa ta'ala. So now, what are the categories? One is a just imam, imamun adil. An imam here means a leader. If you say imam, usually people think of the imam of a masjid. So it's basically leadership who's leading the Muslims. Okay? But this person, the quality of this person is justice. And this is probably one of the most important qualities for leadership after, you know, Muslim leadership, after the belief in one God and submission, you know, to the will of Allah, justice, that the leaders have to be just. And as our previous tradition said, speaking the truth, even if it's against yourself, speak the truth. And the leader has got to be just. If the leader's time is up, his time is up. I don't understand some of the leaders now in the world today. I don't want to mention countries, but there's some countries, the person's going for the fifth time in office, you know, leading for like decades, and he's in a wheelchair and still wants to be the leader of the country. How can you still want to be the leader of the country if you're in a wheelchair? You have millions of people, youth, intelligent youth, leaders and everything, and you're gripped. This is not justice. Then you have situations where if people disagree with the leader, they are brutalized. They have a different opinion. They're not allowed to say their opinion. You know, if somebody from the royal family or from the executive presidential family does something wrong, nothing happens to them. But if you do wrong as a foreigner in their country who got a visa to work, you're in trouble. Right? How many countries we know that this is happening? Right? Even though everybody's Muslim, right? But the ones who are supposed to be of the country, right, this actual citizen, so-called citizen of the country, right, then they have rights, but the people from outside the country, no appeal, no rights. This is not justice. And if this continues, the Muslim country will not be free, will continue to be subjugated by people who have no mercy on them, taking out their natural wealth and keeping them under control, because no justice. one of the great points in studying the Ottoman Empire, because looking at the different khilafat, the rules, if you look at the Khulafa Rashidin, Ottomans, you know, had this leadership position in the Muslim world for a long period of time. I mean, as a group leading, it was about 600 years. As khalifas, it would be less officially nominated or officially in the position of khalifa. But in studying the Ottoman Empire, you will see in the writings and in the actions of the most successful leaders amongst the Ottomans is that they established justice. They wanted justice, even if it went against people in their family. And they would even punish people in their family if they had to. And that is the great quality in leadership. And this is a category of people. And that goes down all the way to the family, where the man is supposed to be the emir of the household. But if he's the emir of the household and he's not just, right, he's biased in one side and abusive, right, then he will suffer. And his family will not be successful. He will not be successful. The second category, and this is Shabun Nasha fi Ibadatillah, and that is a youth who grew up in the worship of Allah. Nasha'a. That means they tarbiyah, their upbringing is in Ibadatillah. And when Ibadah is spoken about here, it does not necessarily mean that this young person grew up in a monastery, like Maryam. May Allah be pleased with her. She was in a monastery, or she was away in a special place. It does not necessarily mean, because ibadah is a broad word that is not only just praying, but it's also when you give zakat, when you fast, when you do anything in the name of Allah, it's a form of ibadah. So in other words, the person's life was living within the boundaries of Islam. That's their life. But they're still living a life. They're growing up as playing as a child, going to school, doing sports, you know, having fun, right? But it is done in the limits of Islam. Prayer is being made, you know, once the child reaches a certain age, right? 7 years old, then they're, you know, now they will be, you know, asked to pray. And when they reach puberty, then they should pray. You know, fasting, covering up, whatever it is, eating halal food. So from the beginning, that child basically ate halal food and learn how to distinguish between halal and haram, right? Ramadan, the child experience Ramadan with the family. You know, so this is a very important type of individual. And again, these are categories that we need to strive towards. Justice is not easy for leadership. And you gotta strive for justice. Okay, you might make mistakes, but you've got to put in work to be a just leader. Also, this category, we need to strive that our youth are not just thrown out. You throw them out, and then they're in public school anywhere, doing anything, and then you say, okay, it doesn't matter, because when you reach 21, you're going to marry your cousin. That's not enough anymore. Because those who have come from Muslim countries to the West, and they say you're going to marry your cousin, they say no. They do the opposite. And they want to marry outside the religion. Something totally different. So you can't just throw them out there. You throw them into the mud. And you expect them to come out clean? They're not going to come out clean. They're covered with mud. And so literally this is what happens. And that even if they are in public school and in society, we as parents need to be involved. So the parent would be in touch with the teacher in the public school. They would join what they call Parent Teachers Association, right? They would be involved in the politics of the school, right? If something is coming in, they will struggle that their child does not have to do certain things, right? Certain, curriculums or certain activities. They will say, my religion says this, so I would like my child to be able to do something else. right? My child has reached a certain age and they need to pray. So can we organize a space in the school where children can pray without being, you know, bothered at a certain time? So when parents are involved and communities are involved, then they're still in Ibadatullah. So even if it doesn't mean you have to be in an Islamic school, right? Quran school, only Quran school. Doesn't necessarily mean that. You could be in a public school and become very much involved in the deen. Okay? So this is the second category of a youth who grew up in the worship of Allah. The third category, as we go along, the third category is a man whose heart is attached to the masjid. His heart is attached to the masjid. And this means that obviously the masjid is a sanctuary for that person. When the person goes to the masjid, they are feeling warmth in the masjid. They feel at home. They feel sanctuary. They feel spirituality. So this is not only something coming from the person itself, I believe, because this is a category, but it has something to do with the community as well. How is the masjid set up? Many of the masjids are set up only as a place to make salat. Outside of salat, it is not a friendly place. Sometimes even during salat, it is not. And one of the practices of people in Cape Town, you know, and I'm not saying just because they're Shafi, no, it is maybe a Malay, something to do with Malaysian, you know, thinking and whatnot. Malays aren't really friendly people. Is that, and it's a good practice. I liked it. At first I was a little bit, because I'm coming out of here, where you make salat, and then, you know, the person next to you, you know, they just get up and they walk, right? In Cape Town, when they make their salams, then they turn to one hand, Assalamu alaikum, and they go to the other side, Assalamu alaikum. Everybody shakes the hand of the person next to them. Everybody does. And the problem happens when somebody comes from Toronto or New York or London, especially London, England, where the tough guys are, and you come in there and they're shaking your hand, you go, why? But that's your brother giving his hand to you, man. I mean, aren't you supposed to know something about the person who just prayed next to you? Shouldn't you smile in his face? Think about that. That's the warmth that a masjid is supposed to give. You don't have to do it, by the way. If a person just got up and walked away, salat's complete. but still, and then another thing which is a beautiful thing, and I noticed it in Turkey, but you know, I made the Jumu'ah khutbah, you know, about a month ago in Washington at the Diyanet. It's a Turkish kulliya. It's a Turkish masjid complex. So after Fajr, you know, we made Fajr and they asked me, can you give a talk after Fajr? So I gave a talk, and then when I was finished, the imam came next to me, and all the people who made Fajr got in a line, and they went around, and they all shook the hand of the imam. And, you know, I was the speaker, so they shook my hand. They went in a line, everyone went right around in a circle. And you shake everybody's hand, Assalamu alaikum Ali, how are you? Assalamu alaikum Zaid. And everybody shakes the hand of everybody, right? And then the circle goes like that, and then you're in a circle, right? And then they shake each other's hand, you know, and then they break into, then you do what you want to do. Some read Quran, some leave, you know, whatever. But the point is that feeling that you have, you get to know all the people who are making the salat. You know each other. And after a while, if somebody's not there and was regular, you might even say, what happened to Zaid? Right? If Zaid was sick in the hospital, the people in the masjid might say, let's go to the hospital. Because that's our brother Zaid, right? Who we pray with. We know him. He smiled in our face every day. Right? That's the kind of things that a masjid should do, because we're not necessarily working together and, you know, doing other things together, but the masjid is jamia. So it brings us together and gives us that feeling. So this hadith is not only talking about the individual, but that person who loves the masjid for Allah subhanahu wa ta'ala, they love it. They love to be there for the salah. That person will be under the shade of Allah. But I'm looking at this also, that house of worship, relative to some of our houses, needs to facilitate somebody to love it. Because it's going to be difficult to love a place if the person said, okay, brother, lights off, leave, please. I'll call the police. How can you fall in love with a place if the person just kicked you out? But the shahid here is this person who has that feeling, inshallah, they will be under the throne of Allah. Two men, and it could be two women as well, who loved each other for Allah, in that they met each other for Allah and they separated for Allah. So, purely for an Islamic reason, they got together. They prayed together. They read hadith together. They distributed food together. Because when you say they meet for Allah, we're not restricting it to sitting in a masjid with a book. These two could be giving, they could be feeding the poor. And they say, we're going to, for Allah, we're going to go down to this place and we're going to give out sandwiches for Allah subhanahu wa ta'ala. It might even be Amr bil Ma'ruf wa Nahy al Munkar. We're going to clear the gangsters out of this street. Whatever it is they did for Allah, they met together for Allah, and when they separated, it was for Allah. Okay? So that feeling, it was not for fame, it was not for money, it was not for glory, it was for Allah subhanahu wa ta'ala. These people will be under the shade of Allah when there is no shade except for His shade. The next is a man who was called and enticed by a beautiful woman. But he said, "Inni akhafu Allah." It was a man who was called. The woman, and the classical example is Yusuf alayhi salam, the prophet Yusuf, who was called, you know, by Zuleika, right? He was called, and then she tested him, and he was almost, you know, about to commit adultery with her, and he, no, "Inni akhafu Allah," you know, and he went to jail for that. So this is seduction. It's seduction, and people get seduced today. And it's possible with these categories that it could be also a woman who is seduced by a man. So these categories can be flexible, right? However, generally speaking, the man is weaker sexually than the woman in terms of seduction, because men are weaker with their eyes and their nafs, generally, that because the mother, woman being the mother, has a different relationship with sexuality. So therefore, men tend to be weaker in this, but this could be flexible, okay? The next point is a man who gave charity in a secret way that his left hand did not know what his right hand gave. And this is very important because this is one of the ways that taqwa is built. And that is when you're by yourself, you do things privately, that only you, only Allah subhanahu wa ta'ala knows. And if you can do that better than you do in public, then it's going to build taqwa. Because taqwa is something not connected with people. Right? So in this case, this is giving charity, right? The person just gives the charity. In other words, privately, secretly. Okay? That's a beautiful example of the hand. And the last category is a man who remembered Allah when he was alone and tears came to his eyes. And this is flexible for a woman as well. So you can see here in the last categories that this is the taqwa. This is really issues of taqwa. Because privately giving charity, doing things for Allah, and then the tears that come to your eyes for Allah subhanahu wa ta'ala when you're alone, that is special. Other people could, a beautiful Quran reader or a circumstance could bring tears to your eyes, right? But that was an outside stimulus. This is an internal stimulus. So when it's internal, then that's the taqwa. That's the person really having the faith in Allah subhanahu wa ta'ala. And that's what we're looking for. That is the category that will be shaded by the shade of Allah when there will be no more shade. There's no shade, but Allah's shade.
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In this age that we live in, an age of deception, an age where what appears to be true might possibly be false. In a world that we are living in, filled with distractions, the Book of Allah remains as a light to guide us in any form of darkness, whether it be spiritual darkness, economic darkness, political darkness, any form. The Book of Allah is a light which will guide us through the difficulties and obstacles which are placed in our path. And in the past few weeks, these distractions have come to the surface with the elections that are happening here in the Americas, elections in Brazil, elections in the United States. And while people were distracted with the elections, distracted with sports, distracted with the material world, something is rumbling underneath. The true reality is rumbling and coming closer and closer to us by the day. And one of the leading scholars and intellectuals in the Western world at the time of the elections made a bold statement. And this statement coincided with what we have been studying and understanding over the past few years.

The statement said that for the first time in recorded history, human beings have in their hand the ability to maintain organized human life or to destroy organized human life. And what that means is organized life. We live in a city, we have cell phone, we have cars, we have planes, we're organized. We literally are about to destroy it. And as people are talking about their countries and who should I elect and what is going on, how many of us realize that human beings right now in our hands, mostly in the Americas, there are 4,000 active nuclear warheads. 4,000. Think of the bomb that hit Hiroshima and killed 80,000 people instantly. And with Nagasaki, over 226,000 died in a few days. That's one. Two, we have 4,000 active heads and between 10 to 15,000 weapons which are ready to be activated. One mistake where it heads off from one side and hits the other and it starts to go will destroy organized life. Our infrastructure will be gone. Our airports, our cell phones, our electric grids can be destroyed in a nuclear holocaust. And this lies in our hands. Number two, global warming. What has happened now with the warming, and we understand this more in the north, and now they are saying in the north of Canada that there is an increase in polar bears, that the Inuit communities, this is our country, the Inuit communities, there are polar bears coming into the community like never before, so they must be on the increase. But the scientists said, no, they're not on the increase. The ice, which is in the north where they used to live, is melted. So they're forced to come down to us. So literally with this destruction of the atmosphere and the warming of the seas, the water is rising. We are losing about 4.9 trillion tons of ice every year. It's pouring into the oceans. And it's having an impact and will impact our coastal cities. Not only with this rise, but flooding, storms, as we see the hurricanes around the world, earthquakes, and fires, terrible fire, which is striking not only other parts of the world, but right here in North America. And just last week, and the fires are still burning in California, the worst fire in the history of California is burning and just now being put out, still burning on the side. This fire was so terrible that in one town, 10,000 homes were destroyed. People had to just get up and run, a wall of fire coming at them. And you know what the name of the town was? Paradise. And we don't take joy in the suffering of people, but paradise turned into hell. Who did it? Who's responsible? 90% of fires in California are human-made. It starts with the human being, and then with the global warming, with the heat, temperature, drought, all the conditions, it becomes the worst fire you ever saw in your life. So a combination of what humans did and what is happening in the atmosphere itself. Right in front of our eyes, these things are going down. But yet, distraction is there. We are distracted by things. We are distracted by the World Cup, the Super Bowl, distracted by the latest movie, distracted by physical things in front of us.
And Allah subhanahu wa ta'ala told us in Surah Al-Anbiya, Allah told us, اِقْتَرَبَ لِلنَّاسِ حِسَابُهُمْ وَهُمْ فِي غَفْلَةٍ مُعْرِدُونَ مَا يَأْتِيهِمْ مِنْ ذِكْرٍ مِنْ رَبِّهِمْ مُحْتَثٍ إِلَّا اسْتَمَعُوهُ وَهُمْ يَلْعَبُونَ. Allah revealed, closer and closer to humanity comes their reckoning. Yet they do not care and they turn away. And whenever a new sign comes to them, this is the Quran speaking, whenever a new sign comes, they frown, they turn away, and they play. وَهُمْ يَلْعَبُونَ. When the sign comes, they play. And so the signs are here, very clearly in front of us. And we have an opportunity, as a human race, we have a chance. The book of Allah subhanahu wa ta'ala is amongst us. The guidance and the way of Prophet Muhammad sallallahu alaihi wasallam is amongst us. But somebody has to take it forward. And as we recognize what Allah revealed in the chapter of Rome, Surah Ar-Rum, Allah revealed, ظهر الفساد في البر والبحر بما كسبت أيدي الناس ليذيقهم بعض الذي عملوا لعلهم يرجعون. Corruption has appeared on the land and the sea because of what humanity's hands have done. And we will make them taste something of what they have earned in order that they would return to the path. We will make them taste it. And it is said that just last week in Delhi, India, the Diwali celebration was about to take place. And the government said clearly, do not burn firecrackers. But the people said, if we don't have the firecrackers, what's the purpose? It's not a celebration. So they burnt the firecrackers. And the smoke became so terrible that if you walk outside at a fast pace, you will cough as though you have a serious problem with your lungs. You will have a terrible cough. So they said, stay inside. It was one of the worst, if not the worst, smoke index, pollution index on the planet. Why? Because people wanted to have fun. And so we are at a critical point as a human race. And Muslims, we are at a very, very critical point. As the ayah said, we will make them taste something of what they had earned in order that they would return to the path. So the reason for this is to return to Sirat al-Mustaqim. Who has the guidance of Sirat al-Mustaqim? It lies with the Muslims. This means that we will have to stand to the task. And I want to leave you with three key points. Number one, in all these difficulties, we hear it, we see it, at-taqarrub ilallah, that we need to come closer and closer to Allah subhanahu wa ta'ala. We have to increase in our good deeds, increase in our awareness of salat, increase in the hasanat, giving out to the poor. Increase in our actions. Come closer to Allah. Remember Allah subhanahu wa ta'ala. Prophet Muhammad sallallahu alaihi wasallam, after the battle of Uhud, and this was a terrible battle for them. Many of the great companions had died. They were suffering. And they returned to Medina. And the word came to Medina that Abu Sufyan and Quraysh, they were gathering at a place called Hamra al-Asad. They were gathering at that place. A large crowd was gathering. And so fear spread. But Allah subhanahu wa ta'ala revealed in Surah Ali Imran, الَّذِينَ قَالَ لَهُمُ النَّاسِ إِنَّ النَّاسَ قَدْ جَمَعُوا لَكُمْ فَخْشَوْهُمْ فَزَادَهُمْ إِيمَانًا وَقَالُوا حَسْبُنَ اللَّهُ وَنِعْمَ الْوَكِيلُ. Allah revealed to those people, to those whom people said, surely they have gathered together in large numbers, so fear them. This increased their faith.
And they said,

hasbunallah wa ni'mal wakeel. Allah is sufficient for us. He is the best to protect. And so whenever we feel fear, we are in a personal state of fear. Hasbunallah wa ni'mal wakeel. Our family is in fear. It's uncertain. Hasbunallah wa ni'mal wakeel. Our ummah is in trouble. Hasbunallah wa ni'mal wakeel. Remember Allah subhanahu wa ta'ala. Fazadahum imanan. The fear increased their faith. It increased their faith. And they said Allah is sufficient. Number two. Operational unity. And that means that we as believers, of people of the Qibla, we have to break down differences amongst ourselves. Break down nationalistic differences. Break down even doctrinal differences. Come as close as we can to other believers. Identify with other people who are facing the Qibla, who are praying to Allah subhanahu wa ta'ala. Much lies on our backs. And Allah is most merciful to us in these dangerous situations to come to our assistance. And number three, that with this deen that we have, whether it be small, we put it into practice and give Islamic solutions to real problems that people are facing. And these are problems on a personal level, social level. We are holding it with us. And it is the guidance of the Prophet Muhammad Sallallahu Alaihi Wasallam. Imagine the day of judgment. And the Prophet, peace be upon him, said, one of you, imagine one of you on the day of judgment, if one of you finds himself and Qiyamah has started and he has a seedling in his hand, a plant, he said, فَلْيَغْرِسُ. Plant the seedling. Imagine, judgment day, plant the seedling, because that is our duty. Our duty is to enhance life. So in the most difficult circumstances, hasbunallah wa ni'mal wakeel, we plant the seedling. And now is the time for us to plant the seedlings in the younger generation, plant the seedlings with our example in society. And if all of the people go one way, we need to stay on the straight path as much as we possibly can. And we need to pray to Allah subhanahu wa ta'ala for strength in these perilous times. And that our Muslim brothers and sisters who are in crisis can come through these crises, and we can unite ourselves and purify our leadership, purify those obstacles that are in front of us. I leave you with these thoughts, and I ask Allah to have mercy on me and you. أقول قولي هذا واستغفر الله لي ولكم ولسائر المسلمين من كل ذنب استغفروا إنه هو الغفور الرحيم.

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4: I will start off by a letter that I received. A mother wrote the following to her son. My dear beloved son, the day you find that I have become old, try to have patience with me. If I get dirty while eating, if I have difficulty dressing, be patient. Remember the hours that I spent teaching you these things when you were small. If I repeat the same thing dozens of times, do not interrupt me. When you were small, you kept asking me to read the same story evening after evening until you fell asleep. I did it happily for you. When my poor legs will not allow me to move as before, help me in the same way as when I held your hand to teach you to take your first steps. If I refuse to eat, do not force me. I know very well when I'm hungry and when I'm not. One day, you will understand that in spite of all my errors, I always wanted the best for you. Try to understand that at a certain age, we do not live anymore. We simply survive. Help me to walk. Help me to end off my life with love and patience. The one thing that I need from you is to be near me, to be able to speak to me. And I need a smile from you and a lot of love. I love you, my son, from his mother. My dear beloved brothers and sisters in Islam, have we forgotten that our mothers carried us for 9 months? That felt like 9 years. Those 9 months was hard, difficult, and painful. But even double the amount of pain and suffering when she gave birth to us. How mothers and fathers took turns during the nights to clean us when we were wet. We wet ourselves. They missed their nights of sleep when we were sick. Have we forgotten? My dear brothers and sisters, Allah subhanahu wa ta'ala is saying that our Lord has decreed that you worship only Him, Allah, and be good to your parents. If one of them or both of them attain old age in your life, فَلَا تَكُلْ لَهُمَا أُفٍّ, say not to them a word of disrespect and do not shout at them, وَكُلْ لَهُمَا قَوْلًا كَرِيمًا, but address them in terms of honor. And lower your voice to them under the wing of submission, mina rahma, with humility. And say, oh my Lord, bestow on them your mercy as they brought me up when I was small. A woman called me. Ya Ustad, my husband started a new job 3 months ago, but did not receive salary. Also, my job didn't give me salary. Me and my husband can take the hardship, but my kids are suffering. Ya Ustad, my kids. I told her, my dear sister, please be patient. Allah subhanahu wa ta'ala is testing you and your family. She said to me, Ya Ustad, but why is the test so hard? I said to her, because Allah subhanahu wa ta'ala tests those we love a lot more than others. The lady said to me, Ya Ustad, can't I ask Allah to love us?

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Today we have parents and we don't care about them. We don't interact with them.

0: the doors of Jannah, my dear brothers and sisters in Islam. We should make tawbah if we did wrong to them. We must talk to our parents. My father, if I have wronged you or ill-treated you in any way, oh my father, forgive me. Oh my mother, if I have wronged you or ill-treated you in any way, please forgive me. As Muslims, we believe that the book of Allah, Quran, is the haqq, is the truth. Allah is saying how we should deal with our parents. We are all guilty. We ask Allah subhanahu wa ta'ala to make it easy for us on that day when nobody can help us. On that day that we are in the hands of Allah subhanahu wa ta'ala, and we're begging Him, Ya Allah, we also want to go to Jannah, but I've neglected my parents. Abi Hurairah radiallahu anhu qala, Ya Rasulullah, for who in this world must I have the most respect? And Abi Muhammad sallallahu alayhi wasallam said, Your mother. And after that, your mother. And after that, your mother. And after that, your father. Preference is giving to the mother more times than to the father, because of the pains and the suffering she had to go through during pregnancy and when she had to give birth. Asma bin Abi Bakr radiallahu anha said that she asked Nabi Muhammad sallallahu alaihi wasallam, Ya Rasulullah, my mother is a mushrik. She's a non-believer and she came to me for help. Can I help her? Nabi Muhammad sallallahu alaihi wasallam answered and said, Yes, you keep in touch with your mother and you help her. We must remember, my dear brothers and sisters in Islam, for those of us who have family members and close family members that are not Muslim, for us to set the beautiful example and the sunnah of our beloved Prophet Muhammad sallallahu alaihi wasallam, for them, by looking at this beautiful Islam, they will become Muslim. Never push anybody away. Remember, Nabi Muhammad sallallahu alaihi wasallam came to this world as rahmatul lil alameen and not as rahmatul lil muslimin. Every insan, every human being, everyone created by Allah subhanahu wa ta'ala is important in the eyes of Allah subhanahu wa ta'ala. We have been neglecting our deen. That's why people don't want to become Muslim. Ibn Umar radhiyallahu anhu saw a man carrying his mother on his back, making tawaf around the Kaaba. And this sahaba asked Ibn Umar, who was standing one side, Have I fulfilled my duty towards my mother? Ibn Umar said and replied, No, not even for one contraction she felt. However, you have done well, you have done good, Allah will reward you. Imagine, my dear brothers, how high Allah subhanahu wa ta'ala put that mother. We ask Allah subhanahu wa ta'ala, Oh Allah, please forgive me if I've ever treated my parents badly. Oh Allah, please forgive my parents. Oh Allah, those of us who still have a mother and a father, Oh Allah, forgive them and bless them with good health, inshallah ta'ala. Oh Allah, those of us who lost a mother or a father or both of his parents, Oh Allah, give them a high place in Jannah, inshallah ta'ala. Oh Allah, we ask you, Ya Allah, to protect our children wherever they are, whether they go to study abroad, wherever they are with their friends, when they go out with friends with cars, Ya Allah, protect them wherever they go, inshallah ta'ala. We ask Allah subhanahu wa ta'ala to give health and strength to the sick people, family members that are sick and not so well.
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1: Alhamdulillah. 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

brothers, ulama, assalamu alaykum wa rahmatullahi wa barakatuh. After praising the King of all kings, the master of the day of judgment, the one, the only, the first, the last, Allah the Almighty, and sending salutations on the chosen one, the blessed one, the noble one, the forgiving one, the bearer of glad tidings, the seal of all prophets, the imam of all the prophets, the messenger Muhammad sallallahu alaihi wasallam. Before I begin, I confess my weakness. Why? Because justice will not be done on the likes of Khalid bin Walid radiallahu anhu. And I say that the messenger sallallahu alaihi wasallam, he was sent as a man to give glad tidings and a man to warn. Thus, many men have come in history and they have followed the footsteps. Those who will give you glad tidings and those who will warn you. I am from the latter. Thus, I begin by saying that open the books of history and you will come to an understanding that many gangsters, mafias, mobsters, rulers, generals, commanders, conquerors, fighters, warriors have come and gone. Some, they were known for their plan of attack. Some, they were known for their ploy. Some, they were known for their tactics. Some, they were known for their fortitude. Some, they were known for their courage. And others, they were known for their military expeditions. And those guys who wanna be gangsters, clubbing, pubbing, popping pills, open the books of history and you will come to an understanding that you ain't no gangster, you just a fake wannabe Scarface. Why? Because history says Genghis Khan, he was the ruler of the Mongol Empire. History says Thutmose, he was the ruler of the Egyptian Empire. History says Darius, he was the ruler of the Persian Empire. History says that Alexander, he was the ruler of the Macedonia Empire. History says Napoleon, he was the ruler of the French Empire. History says Pamphilus, he was the ruler of the Roman Empire. History says Julius, he was the ruler of the Republic of Roman Empire. History says Sheng, he was the ruler of the Chinese Empire. History says Rurik, he was the ruler of the Russian Empire. History says Attila, he was the ruler of the Hunnic Empire. History says Charles, he was the ruler of the Frankish Empire. In the sight of men, the wannabe gangsters, these guys hold some weight. But in the sight of the King of all kings, the master of the day of judgment, the one, the only, Allah the Almighty,
These guys are more lighter than a mosquito's wing. And this is why I say, those guys who wanna be gangsters, clubbing, pubbing, popping pills, no fast, no prayer, no nothing, wait for the punishment of Allah to descend. You club, you pub, you pop pills, and all of a sudden man thinks he's a gangster. You jack people, you rob people, and all of a sudden man thinks he's a gangster. You carry a rusty 9mm, and every time you try to bust a shot, it jams. And all of a sudden, man thinks he's a gangster. Fear Allah, fear Allah, fear Allah. And if you don't fear Allah, then wait for the punishment of Allah to descend. You oppress women, and all of a sudden, man thinks he's a bad man. You beat women, and all of a sudden, man thinks he's a bad man. You go around slandering women, and all of a sudden, man thinks he's a bad man. Fear Allah, fear Allah, fear Allah. And if you don't fear Allah, then wait for the punishment of Allah to descend. You listen to the devil's music, and all of a sudden, man thinks he's 50 Cent. You listen to Mavado, Vibes Cartel, and all of a sudden, man thinks he's 50 Cent. You cruise around with your boys, with your girlfriends, up and down the road, Manchester, London, blasting the devil's music, smoking weed, and all of a sudden man thinks he's 50 Cent. Fear Allah, fear Allah, fear Allah. And if you don't fear Allah, then wait for the punishment of Allah to descend. You wake up in the morning, plaster your face with MAC makeup, and all of a sudden girl thinks she's Beyonce. You carry a rusty Chanel bag, and all of a sudden girl thinks she's Beyonce. She wakes up in the morning, plasters her face with MAC makeup, straightens out her hair with a GHD. Then she puts on the fake lashes, the long nails, the hoops around her ear. And then she puts on her high heels. She puts on her hijab with 10 inside it, the camel hump. And then she puts a abaya on. And then she puts on the Chanel perfume. And then she walks the walk. And she talks the talk. She likes what she sees. Why? Because all eyes are me. And then she gets picked up, dropped off to one of these shisha lounges. And then she walks the walk. Off comes the abaya. Off comes the hijab. And she puts on, she gets her phone out, and she puts it to the ear. You know and I know no one's on the other side. Then she walks the walk. She talks the talk. She goes into one of these shisha lounges. She puts a pipe in her mouth, thinking she's some Jamaican yardie. And all of a sudden, girl thinks she's Beyonce. Fear Allah. Fear Allah. Fear Allah. And if you don't fear Allah, then wait for the punishment of Allah to descend. You slander the shuyukh, and all of a sudden, man thinks he's Imam al-Bukhari. You go around making fake Facebook pages, slandering the imams, slandering the people of knowledge, and all of a sudden, man thinks he's Imam al-Bukhari. You go around
slandering, backbiting in your little circles against the scholars, and all of a sudden man thinks it's Imam al-Bukhari. Fear Allah, fear Allah, fear Allah. And if you don't fear Allah, then wait for the punishment of Allah to descend. And this is why I say exactly what Imam Shafi'i rahimullah would say to those who slander the Salaf or the Khalaf, the say what you wish in abuse of them for their silence towards the idiots is indeed the answer. They not at loss. Why? Because it does not befit the lions to answer the dogs. And this is why man's want a club, man's want a pub, man's want to pop pills, man wants to go around jacking people, robbing people, man wants to go around shooting people, ordering hits, girl wants to go around clubbing, pubbing, popping pills, girl wants to go around slandering her own mother and father, girl wants to go around into the shisha lounges, girl wants to go around cruising with her girlfriends, blasting the devil's music. No prayer, no fast, no nothing. But on the day of judgment, on the plane of resurrection, when Allah the Almighty will order 70,000 angels to drag this person from their face and fling them in the fire of hell, I think on that day, man and them and girl and them will realize where man's were coming from. You want to believe? Then believe. You don't want to believe? Then don't believe. But your return is to Allah the Almighty. I ask, is there a problem with Abu Bakr radiallahu an? The answer is no. Then why are mans following Drake? I ask, is there a problem with Umar radiallahu an? The answer is no. Then why are mans following Dr. Dre? I ask, is there a problem with Uthman radiallahu an? The answer is no. Then why are mans following some boxer? I ask, is there a problem with Ali radiallahu an? The answer is no. Then why are mans following some footballer? I ask, is there a problem with Fatima radiallahu anha? The answer is no. Then why are girls following Beyonce? I ask, is there a problem with Aisha radiallahu anha? The answer is no. Then why are girls following some Bollywood actresses? I ask, is there a problem with Safiya radiallahu anha? The answer is no. Then why are girls following some hip-hop actresses? I ask, is there a problem with Ruqayya radiallahu anha? The answer is no. Then why are girls following some devil worshippers? And this is why I say that you know and I know. Allah knows, the angels know, mankind knows, jinn kind knows, your uncle Bob and Charlie the black suit knows regarding whom
the Prophet sallallahu alaihi wasallam said,

companions are mentioned then withhold. Regarding whom the Prophet sallallahu alaihi wasallam said, the best of generation is my generation and the generation who follows them and the generation who follows them. Regarding whom the Prophet sallallahu alaihi wasallam said that do not abuse my companions, for if one of you was to spend gold equal to Mount Uhud in the way of Allah, it will not equal to a mud or even half a mud spent by one of them. Regarding whom the Prophet sallallahu alaihi wasallam said that the Jews are divided into 71 sects, the Christians are divided into 72 sects. My ummah will be divided into 73 sects. All will be in the fire of hell except one. It was said, O Messenger of Allah, who are they? The Messenger sallallahu alaihi wasallam said, those who upon what I am upon and what my companions are upon. Regarding whom the Prophet sallallahu alaihi wasallam said, that group of people will wage war, and it will be said, is there anyone amongst you who's accompanied the Messenger sallallahu alaihi wasallam? They will say yes, and victory will be bestowed upon them. Regarding whom the Prophet sallallahu alaihi wasallam said, that group of people will wage war, and it will be said, is there anyone amongst you who's accompanied the companions of the Messenger sallallahu alaihi wasallam? They will say yes, and victory will be bestowed upon them. Regarding whom the Prophet sallallahu alaihi wasallam said, that group of people will wage war, and it will be said, is there anyone amongst you who's accompanied the companions of the Messenger sallallahu alaihi wasallam? They will say yes, and victory will be bestowed upon them. From amongst the companions, there was a companion. There was a man from men, regarding whom the Prophet sallallahu alaihi wasallam said, the one who has favored me the most with his wealth, with his company, is Abu Bakr radiallahu an. And if I was to take a friend other than my Lord, I would have taken Abu Bakr as such. Regarding whom the Prophet sallallahu alaihi wasallam said to a woman, when a woman came to him and said, O Messenger of Allah, if I was to come to you and I did not find you, what do you order me to do? The Messenger sallallahu alaihi wasallam said that go to Abu Bakr radiallahu an. Regarding whom Ali radiallahu an said, the best of people after the Prophet sallallahu alaihi wasallam is Abu Bakr radiallahu an. And there was another companion, regarding whom the Prophet sallallahu alaihi wasallam said that if there was a prophet after me, it would have been Umar radiallahu an. Regarding whom the Prophet sallallahu alaihi wasallam said, O son of Khattab, I swear by the one whose hands my life is in, you do not walk down a path except that the shaitan sees you and he turns directions other than yours. Regarding whom Ali radiallahu an said, the best of people after the Prophet sallallahu alaihi wasallam is Abu Bakr radiallahu an, and the best of people after Abu Bakr radiallahu an is Umar radiallahu an. And then there was another companion, regarding whom the Prophet sallallahu alaihi wasallam said that do not say anything harmful to Khalid bin Walid. Why? Because

He's a sword from the swords of Allah Azza wa Jalla. Regarding whom the Prophet sallallahu alaihi wasallam said, the Khalid bin Walid is a sword from the swords of Allah, and he has been unleashed against the kuffar. Regarding whom the Prophet sallallahu alaihi wasallam said, the Khalid bin Walid radiallahu an is a sword from the swords of Allah, and he has been unleashed against the munafiqeen. Regarding whom the Prophet sallallahu alaihi wasallam said, the Khalid bin Walid is a sword from the swords of Allah, and he has been unleashed against the enemies. I ask, who was their leader? Who was their commander? Who was their general? It was none other than the chosen one, the blessed one, the noble one, the forgiving one, the bearer of glad tidings, the seal of all prophets, the imam of all the prophets, the leader of the companions, the messenger Muhammad sallallahu alaihi wasallam, the very man that in the middle of a battle, one of the companions' sword breaks, he sallallahu alaihi wasallam throws a stick to him and this stick turns into a sword. The very man that in the middle of the battle, Rasulullah sallallahu alaihi wasallam, he throws some sand and its sand turns into a storm. The very man that the historians write, 87 battles he has led and 27 battles he has participated himself. In the battle of Badr, in the battle of Uhud, in the battle of Hunayn, in the battle of Ta'if, in the battle of Tabuk, and the battles carry on. The greatest of men to ever step on the surface of this earth were none other than the prophets of Allah alayhi wasalam. Adam, Nuh, Ibrahim, Ismail, Ishaq, Saleh, Lut, Yaqub, Musa, Yusha, Ilyas, Yunus, Ayub, Dawood, Yahya, Isa alayhi wasalam, to such an extent, the leader of the warriors, the mercy of mankind, the messenger Muhammad sallallahu alayhi wasallam. And the greatest of men to ever step on the surface of this earth after the prophets of Allah alayhi wasalam were the companions of the messenger Muhammad sallallahu alayhi wasallam. Abu Bakr, Umar, Uthman, Ali, Hassan, Hussein, Thawban, Abdullah, Abdullah bin Umar, Abdullah bin Abbas radiallahu anhum, just to mention a few. And from amongst the companions, there was a soldier, there was a commander, there was a conqueror, there was a man that is equal to a billion men, the undefeated commander, the undefeated ruler, the undefeated general, the undefeated soldier, the undefeated warrior. He crushed the superpowers of his time. He crushed the Persian Empire. He crushed the Romans. Allahu Akbar. He conquered Iraq. He conquered Iran. He conquered Armenia. He conquered Jordan. He conquered Syria. He became the conqueror of Sham. He became the conqueror of Sham. He became the conqueror of Sham. He was known for his plan of attack. He was known for his ploy. He was known for his leadership. He was known for his courage. He was known for his fortitude. He was known for his military expedition. The very man
that the prince of Persia would praise him. The very man that the prince of Persia would praise him. The very man that the priest of Byzantine would praise him. The very man who's undefeated in 100 battles. The very man who broke 9 swords in a battle. The very man that the Messenger sallallahu alaihi wasallam gave him a title. The very man that Abu Bakr radiallahu anhu praised. The very man that Umar radiallahu anhu praised. The very man, Allahu Akbar, who was undefeated in 100 battles, who was undefeated in 100 battles, who was undefeated in 100 battles. This is why the Prophet sallallahu alaihi wasallam said that do not say anything about Khalid bin Walid. Why? Because he's a sword from the swords of Allah Azza wa Jalla. This is why Abu Bakr radiallahu anhu would say, O Quraysh, your lion has attacked another lion, and today is the day that he has overpowered them. Today is the day that no woman will give birth to the likes of Khalid bin Walid radiallahu anhu. This is why the prince of Persia would say that I know more about Khalid bin Walid than any one of you guys. No man is fortunate than he. No man is equal in war than he. Be powerful and strong, or be weak or pathetic, but they are defeated when Khalid radiallahu anhu comes in front of them. This is why the priest of Byzantine would say, that is the standard of this army a black one? Is the commander tall and powerfully built, with broad shoulders, with a wide beard and few pocks on his face? If this is the case, then beware of fighting with this army. This is why Umar radiallahu anhu would say that may Allah have mercy upon Abu Bakr radiallahu anhu. Why? Because he was better judge of a man than me when it came to the likes of Khalid bin Walid radiallahu anhu. This is why Umar radiallahu anhu would say that Khalid bin Walid is indeed a commander. This is why Umar radiallahu anhu would say that let the women's cry over the likes of Khalid bin Walid radiallahu anhu. This is why the mother of Khalid bin Walid would say that you are better than 1,000,000 men when their faces were downcast. Brave you were, more braver than a tiger. Generous you were, more generous than an unstoppable river running between mountains. Why? Because this is the commander, this is the conqueror, this is the ruler, this is the general, this is the warrior, this is the commander, this is the conqueror, this is Khalid bin Walid radiallahu anhu. Why? Because come the battle of Muta, the Muslims are 3,000, the enemy is 200,000. Picture this in your mind and you will come to a reality. The army, the Muslims are 3,000. The enemy is 200,000. Allahu Akbar, Allahu Akbar. Zayd bin Haritha radiallahu anhu, he has a flag with him, dashing on the battlefield. The enemy see him, they charge towards him, they overpower him, they strike him with a severe strike and he drops to the ground. When the Muslims saw their leader has dropped, when the Muslims saw their commander has dropped, when the Muslims saw that their general has dropped, did they lose hope? No. Why? Because they understood in the promise of Allah. They understood that Allah says that do not think those who are slain in the path of Allah as dead, but they're alive and Allah sustains them. They understood that the Messenger sallallahu alaihi wasallam said that Jannah is under the shade of the sword. Without any hesitation, Allahu Akbar, Ja'far radiallahu anhu, Allahu Akbar, he takes the flag, dashing on the battlefield. The enemies see him. The enemies 200,000. The Muslims are now under 3,000, dashing on the battlefield. The enemies see him. They charge towards him. They overpower him. They strike him with a severe strike and off comes his right arm. He takes the flag with the left. The enemies see him. They charge towards him. They strike him with a severe strike and off comes his left arm.
He hugs the flag. The flag must not drop. Allahu Akbar, Allahu Akbar. This is why you call a companion. This is why you call a soldier of Allah. He holds the flag. He hugs the flag. The flag must not drop. His right arm, there is no right arm. There is no left arm. He's hugging the flag. The enemy seem, the enemy

200,000. The Muslims are under 3,000. They charge towards him. They see him vulnerable. They see him bleeding. They see him struggling. They charge towards him. They overpower him. They strike him with a severe strike and he drops to the ground. In another narration, the Messenger sallallahu alaihi wasallam said that Allah the Almighty has replaced his arms with wings and is roaming around in Jannah with the angels. When the Muslims saw that their leader has dropped, when the Muslims saw their commander has dropped, when the Muslims saw that their general has dropped, did they lose hope? No. Why? Because Allah says that do not think those who are slain in the path of Allah as dead, but they're alive and Allah sustains them. They understood that the Messenger sallallahu alaihi wasallam said that Jannah is under the shade of the sword. Without any hesitation, Abdullah bin Rawaha radiallahu an, he takes the flag, dashing on the battlefield. The enemy is 200,000. The Muslims are under 3,000. They charge towards him. They overpower him. They strike him with a severe strike and he drops to the ground. When the Muslims saw that their first commander has dropped, when the Muslims saw that the second commander has dropped, when the Muslims saw that the third commander has dropped, they have no commander, they have no leader, they have no general. What ran through their mind? This is what ran through their mind. Why? Because Allah says that do not think those who are slain in the path of Allah as dead, but they're alive and Allah sustains them. They understood that the Messenger sallallahu alaihi wasallam said that Jannah is under the shade of the sword. Without any hesitation, Zayd bin Arqama radiallahu an, he takes the flag. Confusion on the battlefield. Who is to be the new commander? Who is to be the new leader? Who is to be the new general? Allahu Akbar, Allahu Akbar. Allah placed it in his heart. He looks towards Khalid bin Walid and he gives the flag to Khalid bin Walid radiallahu an. Now comes the commander, now comes the conqueror, now comes the ruler, now comes the general, now comes the warrior, now comes the undefeated fighter. Allahu Akbar, he rearranges the whole army, dashing on the battlefield. The army is 200,000. The Muslims are under 3,000. Allahu Akbar, dashing towards the enemy. The enemy seem thinking, you know what? We have dealt with the first commander. We have dealt with the second commander. We have dealt with the third commander. Let's attack this man. But what did they know about Khalid bin Walid? Why? Because this guy is a sword from the swords of Allah. He takes the first sword, dashing towards the battlefield. The enemy is charging towards him. Anything that comes in his way, he smashes. He takes the first sword, he strikes, it breaks. He takes the second sword, dashing towards them. The enemy is fighting him. He strikes with the second sword and the second sword breaks. He takes the third sword, dashing towards the enemy. Anything that comes in his way, he's smashing, he's breaking anything that comes in his way. And the third sword breaks. He takes the fourth sword, dashing towards the enemy charging towards him. He strikes and the fourth sword breaks. He takes the fifth sword, he strikes, it breaks. He takes the sixth sword, he strikes, it breaks. He takes the seventh sword, he strikes, it breaks. He takes the eighth sword, he strikes, it breaks. He takes the ninth sword, he strikes, it breaks, until the enemy run and the Muslims retreat. From that day, Rasulullah sallallahu alaihi wasallam gave him that title, Saifun min Suyufillah, the sword from the swords of Allah Azza wa Jalla. This is Khalid bin Walid radiallahu an. Why? Because come the battle with one of the superpowers, Khalid bin Walid radiallahu an, he levels up with the Roman commander, the Roman general, and he looks him in the face and he says, the Roman commander says to him, that it looks like poverty, nakedness, starvation has compelled you to come here. He says, if you wish, I will give you wealth. If you wish, I will give you clothing. If you wish, I will give you food. I will give you and your army everything. You return, you come back the following year, and I will do exactly the same thing. Khalid bin Walid, the sword from the swords of Allah, looks him in the eye, and you know what he says? He says, you fool, we have not come here because we are hungry. We have not come here because we are starving. We have not come here because

We are naked. We have come here to drink your blood, as we heard that the blood of the Romans is sweet. This is Khalid bin Walid radiallahu anhu. Why? Because come the battle with one of the superpowers, Khalid bin Walid radiallahu anhu, he's on the front line. He's on the front line. The enemy is holding strong. They look unstoppable. They look untouchable. Allahu Akbar, Allahu Akbar, Allahu Akbar. Picture this in your mind. In the middle of the desert, in the middle of the battlefield, there's a storm. But in reality, in the midst of this storm, there's a person on horseback, dressed all in black, with his face covering, with a shield in his hand and a sword in his hand, dashing towards the enemy, heads towards the Roman front, striking them one by one. People are dropping left, right, and center. One of the companions says that a person fights like Khalid bin Walid, but he's not Khalid bin Walid radiallahu anhu. And then the Muslims catch up. The Muslims say, that tell us who you are, tell us who you are, tell us who you are. There is no answer, there is no answer, there is no answer. Allahu Akbar, the person heads towards the Roman front again, striking them, keeps striking until people are dropping left, right, and center. Khalid radiallahu anhu, he levels up with this person on horseback, and Khalid says, stop. And he stops. The person on horseback stops. And Khalid says that you have done enough, you have done enough, you have done enough. Tell me who you are, tell me who you are, tell me who you are. And the person on horseback says that you are the great commander, you are Khalid bin Walid. I, out of modesty, turn away from you. Khalid says that tell me who you are, tell me who you are, tell me who you are. And the person on horseback says that I am Khawla. I am the sister of Dirar. My brother has been captured by the enemies and I must fight to free him. Khalid radiallahu anh says, join us and we will free your brother. This is Khalid bin Walid radiallahu anh. This is the commander. This is the conqueror. This is the ruler. This is the general. This is the son of Walid. This is Khalid bin Walid. This is the sword from the swords of Allah Azza wa Jalla. Why? Because come the battle with one of the superpowers, Khalid bin Walid radiallahu anh, he's on the front line. He's standing there with his army on horseback. All of a sudden, the Roman commander on his horse, he leads from his post. He heads towards Khalid bin Walid, levels up with Khalid bin Walid radiallahu anh. He's looking in the eyes of Khalid bin Walid radiallahu anh, and he says to Khalid bin Walid that tell me the truth. For the free do not lie, the noble do not deceive. Is it true that Allah the Almighty has sent a sword from the heavens and is giving it to your prophet, and your prophet has given it to you, and soon as you unleash it, you destroy the enemy? Khalid radiallahu anhu says no. But the reality was, this commander, this general, he knew Khalid bin Walid was known for his plan of attack. He knew Khalid bin Walid was known for his generalship. He knew Khalid bin Walid was known for his leadership. He knew Khalid bin Walid radiallahu anh was the undefeated commander. So he looks towards him and he says that, tell me, what do you want me to do? What do you want me to do? And Khalid radiallahu anh says that testify. There's no God worthy of worship except Allah, and Muhammad sallallahu alaihi wasallam is the messenger of Allah. He says, if I disagree, he goes, then give the payment of jizya. He goes, if I disagree, he goes, then face the sword flowing on the lips of this Roman commander is that I testify there's no God worthy of worship except Allah. I testify there's no God worthy of worship except Allah. I testify there's no God worthy of worship except Allah, and Muhammad sallallahu alaihi wasallam is the messenger of Allah. He joins the army of the Muslims. The enemy see that their own commander has rebelled against them. The battle takes place, dashing towards the enemy lines. The Roman commander, who has just become a Muslim, heads towards them, striking them. Allahu Akbar, they overpower him. They strike him with a severe strike. He drops to the ground and his soul extracts.
This is Khalid bin Walid radiallahu anhu. Why? Because the news was traveling all around the peninsula that, you know what, Khalid bin Walid is a dangerous man. Khalid bin Walid is a warrior. Khalid bin Walid is an undefeated commander. The voices are just echoing in the Roman general's ear that what is wrong with this person? Why is this man so powerful? So he sends a spy. The spy returns. And the Roman commander says that, tell me, what did you see? He goes, you know what? By night, they're like monks. By day, they're like warriors. If the son of their leaders were to rob, they will take their hands off. If the son of their leaders were to commit adultery, they will stone them to death, and they establish righteousness amongst themselves. Flowing on the lips of the Roman commander is that I'd rather be in the belly of the earth than meet such people for battle. This is Khalid bin Walid radiallahu anhu. Why? He writes to the commander. He writes to the Persian Empire before destroying them to bits. He says that accept Islam and you will be safe. Or give the payment of jizya. You and your people will be under our protection. If you disagree, then we know men who desire death just as your people desire life. This is Khalid bin Walid radiallahu anhu. This is the commander. This is the conqueror. This is the ruler. This is the general. This is the son of Walid. This is Khalid bin Walid. This is a sword from the swords of Allah Azza wa Jalla. Why? Because come the battle of the river of blood, Khalid bin Walid radiallahu anhu, his hands are raised towards the heaven and he's saying, oh Allah, give us victory. Oh Allah, give us victory. Oh Allah, give us victory. Oh Allah, if you give us victory, you shall see no enemy will remain until the river runs with their blood. This is Khalid bin Walid radiallahu anhu. Why? Because come the battle with one of the superpowers, Khalid bin Walid radiallahu anhu writes to his commander and he says, wait a while and you shall see, I shall send lions on mounts with shining armors, battalions followed by battalions. This is Khalid bin Walid radiallahu anhu. Why? Because come the battle of Yarmouk, Khalid bin Walid radiallahu anhu, he's standing on the front line. The enemy is holding strong. They look unstoppable. They look untouchable. Allahu Akbar. All of a sudden, one of his companions of Khalid bin Walid radiallahu anhu says that, look at the size of the army. Look how powerful they are. Allahu Akbar. Allahu Akbar. Look at this. Look at the wording. Listen to the wording of Khalid bin Walid radiallahu anhu. This should be written in gold and it should be implemented on the foreheads of the munafiqeen. Why? Because Khalid bin Walid radiallahu anhu says the victory lies not in the number of men, but it lies in the help of Allah Azza wa Jalla. This is Khalid bin Walid radiallahu anhu. Why? Because one of the battles, Khalid bin Walid is informed that, you know what, the enemy will poison you. The enemy will poison you. The enemy will poison you. Allahu Akbar, Allahu Akbar. Khalid bin Walid radiallahu anhu says, bring this poison to me. The poison is presented to Khalid bin Walid radiallahu anhu. He takes this poison, he puts in it, he recites a dua and he drinks this poison. No effect is taken on Khalid bin Walid radiallahu anhu. This is Khalid bin Walid radiallahu anhu. Why? Before destroying one of the superpowers run, and Khalid bin Walid radiallahu anhu announces that, you know what? If you were in the clouds and we were upon the earth, Allah the Almighty will raise us towards you, or He will lower you towards us for battle. This is Khalid bin Walid radiallahu anhu. This is the commander. This is the conqueror. This is the ruler. This is the general. This is the son of Walid. This is Khalid bin Walid. This is the sword from the swords of Allah Azza wa Jalla. This is why I say and I ask, why would Khalid bin Walid radiallahu anhu say the man intends one thing, Allah intends another? Why would Khalid bin Walid radiallahu anhu say that I dedicated my life in the way

of Allah Azza wa Jalla. Why would Khalid bin Walid radiallahu anhu say that I like it on the battlefield more than I like it on my wedding night? Why would Khalid bin Walid radiallahu anhu say that, you know what, on a rainy night I'm wearing my shield with my sword, with my armor, looking again and again and again at the horizon, waiting for the sun to rise so I could jump on the battlefield for battle? Why would Khalid bin Walid radiallahu anhu say to the Persian governors that accept Islam, if you disagree, then give the payment of jizya. If you disagree, then we know men who desire death just as the people of Faris desire wine. Why would Khalid bin Walid radiallahu anhu say in the middle of the battle, when the battle is fierce, that I am the son of Walid, I am Khalid bin Walid, I am the pillar of Islam, I am Khalid bin Walid, I am the sword from the swords of Allah Azza wa Jalla? Why? Because he understood in the promise of Allah. He understood that Allah says that, do not think those who are slain in the path of Allah as dead, but they're alive and Allah sustains them. He understood that Allah says that you are the best of nations that have been raised for mankind to enjoin what is good and forbid what is evil. He understood that the Messenger sallallahu alaihi wasallam said that the Muslim Ummah is like one body. If one limb is in pain, then the entire body is in pain. He understood that the Messenger sallallahu alaihi wasallam said that Muslim is the brother of another Muslim. He understood that the Messenger sallallahu alaihi wasallam said this. This made Khalid bin Walid radiallahu an into the sword from the swords of Allah Azza wa Jalla. This is why he was the undefeated commander. This is why he was the undefeated ruler. This is why he was the undefeated general. This is why he was the undefeated conqueror. This is why he was the undefeated fighter. This is why he was known for his plan of attack. This is why he was known for his ploy. This is why he was known for his technique. This is why he was known for his leadership. This is why he was known for his courage. This is why he was known for his fortitude. This is why he was known for his military expeditions. This is why he was praised by the Persian governor. This is why the prince of Persia would praise him. This is why the priest of Byzantine would praise him. This is why he was undefeated in 100 battles. This is why he broke 9 swords in a battle. This is why the Messenger sallallahu alaihi wasallam gave him a title. This is why Abu Bakr radiallahu anhu praised him. This is why Umar radiallahu anhu praised him. This is why he was the conqueror of Sham. He was the conqueror of Sham. He was the conqueror of Sham. Why? Because this is the commander. This is the conqueror. This is the ruler. This is the general. This is the son of Walid. This is Khalid bin Walid. This is the sword from the swords of Allah Azza wa Jalla. Who's the commander? Khalid bin Walid. Who's the general? Khalid bin Walid. Who's the ruler? Khalid bin Walid. Who's the soldier of Allah? Khalid bin Walid. Who's the destroyer of Sham? Khalid bin Walid. Who's the destroyer of the Persian empires? Khalid bin Walid. Who is the destroyer of the Roman empires? Khalid bin Walid. Who is the conqueror of the entire area of Sham? It's Khalid bin Walid radiallahu anhu. And this is why, my brothers, I say, if this is the commander, if this is the ruler,
If this is the general, if this is the warrior, then why are mans mentioning Rivaldo, Ronaldo and Ronaldinho? If this is Khalid bin Walid, then why are people talking about some boxer or some UFC fighter? If this is Khalid bin Walid, then why are mans talking about some rap artist? If this is Khalid bin Walid, then why are mans talking about others than the conqueror of Sham, Khalid bin Walid radiallahu anhu? And this is why I say, this day and age, we want to walk like them, we want to talk like them. The youths, they want to be like them, they want to talk like them. They get a buzz when someone says, you know what, you look like Tupac, you look like Biggie. But let me tell you something, the reality is, if your mother or if your father or if your daughter or if any of your family members want cancer and you was to give one of the footballers a call and say, you know what, give me a couple of £1,000, help me out, wallahi, by Allah, they wouldn't even respond to you. They wouldn't give a toss about you. If this is the reality, then why are you trying to be like them and walk like them and talk like them when you know they don't want to be like you, they don't want to talk like you, and they don't want to even look like you? Then why are you following their ways when you have the best of commanders, Khalid bin Walid radiallahu anh, to take as an example? And this is the reality. Then the day of judgment, on the plain of resurrection, when there will be the fountain of Rasulullah sallallahu alaihi wasallam, colder than ice, sweeter than honey, so many cups that will outnumber the stars in the sky. And may Allah save us from this, that there'll be a group of people who will be bored. And the Messenger sallallahu alaihi wasallam will say to them, be off, be off, be off. And this means that it could be a group of people who left the way of the Messenger sallallahu alaihi wasallam and his companions. And may Allah save us from that. And this could be the outcome of abandoning the ways of the Messenger sallallahu alaihi wasallam and his companions. But the reality is, when it comes to the likes of Khalid bin Walid, when it comes to the likes of Abu Bakr, when it comes to the likes of Umar, when it comes to the likes of Uthman, when it comes to the likes of Ali, when it comes to the likes of Hassan, when it comes to the likes of Hussein, when it comes to the likes of Abdullah bin Abbas, when it comes to the likes of Abdullah bin Umar, when it comes to the likes of Abu Hanifa, when it comes to the likes of Imam Malik, when it comes to the likes of Imam Shafi'i, when it comes to the likes of Imam Ahmad, when it comes to the likes of Ibn Taymiyyah, when it comes to the likes of Ibn Qayyim, when it comes to the likes of Imam Bukhari, when it comes to the likes of Imam Muslim, when it comes to the likes of Imam Tirmizi, when it comes to the likes of Abu Dawood, when it comes to the likes of Hajar, when it comes to the likes of great scholars like this, you and I, we don't have a leg to stand on. But when it comes to Rivaldo, when it comes to Ronaldo, when it comes to Neymar, when it comes to Rooney, when it comes to any of these UFC fighters and boxers, people, day in, day out, they will know every single thing about them. But when it comes to the likes of Khalid bin Walid radiallahu anh, mans don't have a leg to stand on. And the end of Khalid bin Walid radiallahu anh is that he's on his deathbed. He's on his deathbed and he's saying that why did I not die in a battle? And one of his companions says, oh Khalid, tell me, how can you die in a battle when you know the Messenger sallallahu alaihi wasallam named you the sword of Allah? And if you had been defeated, it would have meant the sword of Allah has been broken, and that could never happen.

never happened. Khalid bin Walid radiallahu an, on his deathbed, he's saying that I die in shame. I die as a camel dies. I die in shame. May the eyes of a coward never close, even in sleep, and his soul extracts.

died as a warrior. And this is why, my brothers, we pray to Allah that the next woman that gives birth to a child, make it so that she gives birth to the likes of Khalid bin Walid radiallahu anhu. And I end by saying, as I began by saying, justice has not been done, and the likes of Khalid bin Walid radiallahu anhu, I end by saying, justice has not been done, and the likes of Khalid bin Walid radiallahu anhu. وآخر دعوانا أن الحمد لله رب العالمين.

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1: أعوذ بالله من الشيطان الرجيم. بسم الله الرحمن الرحيم. الحمد لله رب العالمين. In the name of Allah, the Beneficent, the Merciful, all praise is due to Allah, the Lord of all the worlds. We welcome our friends in South Africa, the United States, and around the world to this week's edition of A Conversation with Alhaj Mauri Salah Khan. I'm pleased to be your host, coming to you once again through the Salam Media platform out of Johannesburg, South Africa. 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We don't just report the news. We advise you on what you can do about it. Today's thought-provoking broadcast is a repeat of last week's with two new guests. The need for clarity and integrity in our advocacy and alliances, part two. This is what we're dealing with today, and our guests for today's broadcast will be a brother out of Southern California by the name of Ahmed Sheikh. He's an attorney and certified specialist in estate planning, trust and probate law. He is an expert also on Islamic estate planning, charitable planning, and tax planning. He writes a newsletter on Islamic leadership and charities. And this can be found at ehsan.substack.com. All right, so this is our first guest. And our second guest is Salima Gol. She is a Houston-based community activist and a very talented writer, I must say, who has organized for over two decades on social justice and human rights issues. These are our guests for today. But you know something, before we bring them on, there's a thought-provoking little piece of video that I'd like for our viewers to see and our listeners to hear. Let's see that video. Brother Sadiq.
2: The lion successfully hunted down a donkey. However, one of them suggested, "Don't kill him. I have a plan." Intrigued, the other lions agreed. Instead of devouring the donkey, they decided to adopt him. Over time, they gained his complete loyalty. When the moment was right, they sent him back to the donkey community, not as an outcast, but as a leader backed by the lions. The other donkeys began to fear and respect him. Anyone who dared to oppose or disobey him was swiftly captured. Whenever the lions hungered, the donkey would offer up members of his own kind, saving the lions the trouble of hunting. In the eyes of the donkeys, he had become as powerful as a lion. Yet among the lions, he was always just a donkey. He ruled over his kind, but remained shackled to a power he could never truly escape. He made sacrifices at the expense of the innocent, believing that it secured his strength. But he forgot one simple truth. Loyalty to another kind may grant you temporary power, but it will never earn you true belonging. In the end, a donkey remains a donkey, even if he wears the skin of a lion. This page isn't for everyone, but if you're following us, you're not like everyone.
1: Benefit you. They will not be able to benefit you. Yes, indeed. That's a thought-provoking piece of video, and it fits right in with the issues that we are going to be raising and discussing today. Let's begin, you know, the old adage, ladies first. Let's begin with our sister Salima Gul. She had a thought-provoking article titled "The New Frontline: How Technology Fuels Awakening and Punishes Dissent." It's a long and thought-provoking piece of commentary that I strongly urge everyone to read. You can even listen to it. You don't have to read it. There's a link where you can just listen to it. It is a powerful piece of commentary, and it is on point. So without any further ado, I see my sister up on screen. Assalamu alaikum, Sister Salima.
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0: Allahu barakatuh.
1: It's good, good, good to have you back with me. I think you joined me for at least one other broadcast some time back.
0: Yeah, it was for the AFIA advocacy. We did that back in 2021, I believe, when we did the three-state.
1: Yes, yes.
0: Advocacy effort in Houston.
1: Yes, yes. Mm-hmm. Actually, that was a five. That was a five-city mobilization.
0: Five-city mobilization. Correct.
1: Yeah. It. Yeah. That was. That's something to remember. And you know, the struggle for our sister Afia Siddiqui is it continues. It's ongoing. She's in her 22nd year now. And you know, one of the things that makes me really feel good about this place that we are in right now in terms of time is that, as you know, Sister Salima, there is this now very active, very dedicated, dependable group of Muslim activists right there in DFW that have been carrying the flag over the past year or so. And it really makes my heart feel good. You know, I was praying for the day when Brother Salakhan would not have to travel from Washington, D.C. To Fort Worth, Texas, for something to be done for our sister where she is in prison. I was praying for that day, and now we're at it. I mean, I'm so impressed and I just feel a deep sense of gratitude for those activists on the ground, with special mention of our sister Fadia. She seems to be the heart of it all. You know, it's really a pleasure to see that. So, getting back to today's broadcast, we have you and we have our brother Ahmed Sheikh. He also wrote a thought-provoking piece of analytical commentary entitled Imam Muhammad Majid's War, How a Prominent Religious Leader Uses Interfaith Work and Government Contracts to Enable State Violence. I mean, that's a very, I mean, just the title alone, it's thought-provoking. It's challenging. It has a bit of heartbreak attached to it, but it's the reality of what we have to deal with. We're going to begin with you, Sister Salima, and let me also say welcome, Brother Ahmed. I see you up on screen, brother. Alhamdulillah, wa alaykum assalam wa rahmatullah. I'm so glad that you and the sister are able to join us today for this very important conversation. It's a very, very, very important conversation. Salima, let's begin with this question. You know, it was what, 2 months ago, back in May, when you wrote this piece, The New Frontline, How Technology Fuels Awakening and Punishes Dissent. Another thought-provoking title. 2 months ago. What led you to write this article and also share with the viewing and listening audience? We have an international audience out of Johannesburg, South Africa. Share with them information about, you know, two of the persons you mentioned in this piece. One is
0: Aurelien,
1: and he's French, if I'm not mistaken.
0: He's French nationalized.
1: Yes. Yeah. Aurelien, and also Sister Hannah. Mm-hmm. Share with us what you can share about the situations that you addressed in that piece concerning the challenges that they faced. Mm-hmm. Let's begin with Aurelien.
0: Aurelien is a French national who was residing in New York for the past almost 10 years. Had a really good job. I had, you know, social circle. And he was making a lot of, you know, pretty good money. He was making $20,000 a month. And when October 7th happened, at first his reaction was to, you know, side with Israel and, you know, and as did like everybody around him. He was very sympathetic to the Israeli narrative that was coming out at the time. But when Israel started its, you know, retaliatory attacks on Gaza, and as it kept its attacks up and it kept getting worse and worse, he realized that he could no longer support Israel and what it was doing in Gaza. And he started questioning everything that he had known about Israel and Zionism. And most of his social circle, there were, you know, Jewish Israeli friends or Jewish American friends, or just, you know, people, New Yorkers, American New Yorkers sympathetic to Zionism. And he was, he himself is a Catholic, and he did not like the sort of language that they were using to speak about Palestinians and Muslims, calling them animals and, you know, just using a lot of dehumanizing rhetoric like that. And it came as a shock to him because he felt, you know, he was part of a progressive, you know, liberal social circle. And it didn't sit well with his, how he views the world, you know, as a, you know, Christian, as a Catholic Christian. And he started pushing back on this narrative at dinner parties and at his workplace when they started a fundraiser for some Zionist organizations. You know, he wasn't keen on joining them. And so there was a lot of, social pushback against his changing, you know, worldview, and basically his social circle put it to him that, you know, he needs to, you know, make a choice. And he decided that he was going to make a choice, and that choice was to be against genocide. And he lost his social circle. And he no longer wanted to stay in the United States because he felt complicit because he was paying taxes into the system. And he was on track to become a U.S. citizen, and he was looking very much forward to becoming a U.S. citizen and living his life as a American citizen. He was very happy with his life before October 7th happened in New York. He decided he could no longer live here, so he left his work, moved back to his hometown in France. It's a small hometown. Of course, there's not the kind of job opportunity that he had in the finance world in New York City back home. I think right now living off of whatever he was able to save while working in New York. Meanwhile, he's become very politically active in France in the pro-Palestinian movement there. And he feels that as opposed, even though France is, you know, complicit as much as the United States in a lot of ways in this genocide, he feels that because France is a multi-party system as opposed to the United States, where we only have two major political parties, you know, what we call the duopoly over here. And so he has joined the left French political parties there, as well as the BDS, you know, campaign there. And he's hoping he'll find a job soon. And he's, you know, and I spoke to in detail about how, you know, somebody who was living this very lavish, you know, New York, you know, lifestyle can go to back to a small town and live a very slow sort of life. And, you know, he said that the adjustment wasn't hard at all. It's not because

0: because he's at peace with not being able to pay into a system that is, you know, contributing towards the genocide in Palestine. So hopefully when he says, when he finds a job soon, that he'll probably at most likely be making 1500 equivalent to a 1500 US dollars to maybe 5000 eventually. He's going to teach at, you know, a college or a university, hopefully. Mm-hmm. So that's his story in a nutshell.
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2: Before you move on to Sister Hannah, let me just say, this young man is an example of what integrity looks like.
0: Absolutely.
2: I mean, he was in the United States of America, a place that many immigrants around the world kind of ignorantly view as paradise, you know, when they get to America. And he was living the American dream. I mean, you know, he was making $20,000 a month in a very good job that had, you know, avenues of further upward mobility. And he gave that up out of conscience, out of conscience. He was on the cusp of becoming a U.S. citizen. He gave all that up, decided he wanted to go back home to France because he could not live, you know, a lie. A deceitful lie that factored into him being part of this cog, this wheel that helps further a genocide. That's integrity. But let's hear about Sister Hannah.
0: Okay. I think we're back.
2: Yes.
0: Yeah.
2: What about Sister Hannah?
0: So Hannah had been part of the Adams community for almost 2 decades. She purchased a house at walking distance from Adams because she wanted to be close to the masjid. She was always at the masjid, teaching, volunteering, mentoring, you know, the younger kids. And she felt, you know, very happy and very satisfied with the Adams community up until October 7th happened. Mm-hmm. October 7th happened, and like everybody else, she got activated. She wanted to do something to, you know, stop the genocide, you know. And so, you know, at the time, you know, the communities, you know, around the United States, they all started forming, you know, WhatsApp groups, you know, community WhatsApp groups in order to mobilize together. And, you know, and that's where she, I think, came across for the first time, you know, around things that she wasn't familiar with before. Mm-hmm. For instance, when Adams Choir they were scheduled to sing the American National Anthem at a Wizards game, she was a little taken back. I would say actually she was shocked. She was quite shocked because to her, the optics of it looked really strange and bad, considering that, you know, the genocide backed by the United States was in full swing. You know, many children had died, many innocent men and women had died at that time, and she was surprised that, you know, parents would allow their children to basically kind of whitewash, you know, American complicity, you know, and she just felt like it wasn't the right time to do something like that. And so she objected to that, phone calls, and sent some emails to the Adams board, to Imam Majid, that this doesn't look good. She's not comfortable with it. And nor were a lot of other people. But, you know, as it usually happens, not everyone speaks up. They usually, you know, kind of push to the front those who are, you know, a bit more willing to, you know, say the unpopular thing. And so she did have a lot of community support from pro-Palestinian, you know, community members who were involved in activism in the community, but she was the only one sort of like just pursuing this. And, you know, she was told that Adams Beats, the name of the choir is Adams Beats. She was told

0: that has nothing to do with the Adams Mosque. And as part of my, you know, investigative article, I looked into that, and it's very clear it is an Adams. It's part of their, you know, mosque. It's part of their, one of their programs. Mm-hmm. It says so very clearly on all their social media. And so, you know, that conversation was shut down. And then she just kind of started like looking into like, what is it that Imam Majid does in the community outside of like leading prayers? And, you know, she found connections with MJAC and CVE. And she didn't really know what it was. But as she dig, you know, deeper and deeper into it, she was very uncomfortable and frankly, very taken aback. And, you know, she starting sharing this information in WhatsApp groups and like on social and on Facebook. And there was a lot of pushback from other Adams community members, especially people involved in the day to day, you know, working. So, you know, running the Adams Institution. And she was pushback itself because she believed that, you know, the genocide was such an important issue to the community that they would all be with her asking for clarity, asking, you know, questions to Imam Majid about how is he involved in all of these, you know, Islamophobic institutions, and why isn't anyone else asking questions? So she got no answer really. And in fact, as she's teaching, you know, her Islamic classes at the weekend school there and involved in other activities, she started noticing that everyone in the community started avoiding her. No one wanted to sit with her, return her salams. People avoided her in the hallways at Adams. And she felt like that this was done very purposefully to isolate her. And she was, you know, she felt very concerned. She emailed Imam Majid, the board of trustees of Adams, and they said that you're defaming the Adams community and our imam. And then 3 weeks later, she got an email from the HR department saying that you have been fired for defamation against Adams. She asked for proof. None was given to her. Her emails were ignored. She then decided to file a complaint with CARE National in DC, and that's the closest chapter to her. Mm-hmm. And 2 weeks or 3 weeks later, CARE declined to take her case, and their answer was that they don't have, they're overwhelmed with other cases, and they just don't have time to prioritize her case. Basically, that it's not as important as the other discrimination cases that they have been getting. And so she was basically heartbroken at this point. She lost the community that she thought was a part of her for the past 20 years almost. And also like Aurelian, she felt that she no longer could be a part of a system in which she's paying taxes in this country. And she did not want to be a part of what she feels is a complicit community. She did not want to be a part of the Adams community anymore. So she decided to leave the United States altogether. And she moved to Turkey. And that's where she's at currently.
1: Okay. Yeah, it's really, when I read your piece and this, especially reading the profile on Hannah, it really... It was a heavy weight on my heart. The sister, a good sister who had been part of a community for a couple of decades, was a teacher, was a contributing member of the community, you know, ended up being ostracized and, you know, just getting emotionally to the point where she felt that the only recourse was for her to just leave the United States and return back home. SubhanAllah. My brother, you know, what I'd like for us to do, because I want to be able to hear from you, Brother Ahmed, without any interruption. Brother Sadiq, let's go to a commercial break, and then we will hear from our Brother Ahmed on the other side, inshallah.
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1: Welcome.

0: If you're just joining us, the topic for today is the need for clarity and integrity in our advocacy and alliances, part two. We just heard from our sister Salima Gul. Now we're going to hear from our brother Ahmed Sheikh. My brother, you begin your thought-provoking piece. This very strong and, you know, to the point analytical commentary with a verse from the Quran. It is from the second surah of the Quran, Al-Baqarah, and it reads in translation of the meaning, "And when it is said to them, do not make mischief on the earth, they say, we are only peacemakers. Verily, they are the ones who make mischief, but they perceive it not." Now tell us, what brought you to this issue? What motivated you to write this piece that you wrote about this this heavy issue? And you know, what has been the result of that publishing that piece?
1: So this actually goes, Assalamu alaikum once again, and Jazakallah khair. Thank you very much for having me on your program. This actually goes back 10 years or more, actually somewhat more than 10 years, and to the issue of countering violent extremism. So there was during the Obama years, there was a summit in Washington, D.C. at the White House on countering violent extremism. And there was apparently, for some time before that, a countering violent extremism program that was in various cities around the country. There were these groups that came from different cities that represented the efforts to counter violent extremism in the Los Angeles area, there was a speaker here in Irvine as well who was not really from the community in the sense that that would be somebody who would be a normal character that acted within the Muslim community. It was somebody who was a committed Zionist from Pakistan, and who had some fairly unconventional views about lots and lots of things, at least within the context of the Muslim community. And then you had a lot of influence of one organization at the time. Of course, it still exists, but they don't believe in CVE anymore. That's the Muslim Public Affairs Council, which was the main community-based Muslim organization that was for countering violent extremism. And this particular summit confused a lot of people within the Muslim community. With the Muslim Public Affairs Council, it goes back a little bit further, where there was the Los Angeles Police Department had a mapping program, a Muslim mapping program, where they wanted to map the Muslim community because they thought the Muslim community was especially dangerous. And the Muslim Public Affairs Council had actually supported this effort until they later on denied it when they're all indications where they actually did support it. The Los Angeles Police Department, that they had a very good relationship with later on, their intelligence chief, they added them to one of their boards. And so I had written extensively about CVE as it affected the Los Angeles, the greater Los Angeles area. And I kind of knew this community much, much better than I don't. So, for example, the Washington D.C. area, and one of the things that that occurred around that time. I was also eventually a year later at ISNA, and I got to know a little bit Imam Majid, and I knew Imam Majid was involved with CVE as well, and that CVE was a very big industry, not big industry, at least big within the Muslim community, and there was a network of Muslims who wanted to be in countering violent extremism. And maybe just to back up, especially for your listeners who might not be as familiar with what that is, the idea here is that there is a program to try to get civil society, religious organizations, mental health organizations, obviously the police, schools, the whole education system, into a direction where they are all part of a system to identify what is an extremist or what is kind of an undesirable type of Muslim. Now, the people that are automatically suspect are always Muslims, but then you need to be able to identify particular traits that might

0: make them suspicious in some way. And even though that kind of changes and evolves throughout the years, exactly what that means, the fundamental issue that Muslims are a suspect people does not change. It never changed. In fact, to this day, it really doesn't change, even though the issues, whether you have a long beard or a short beard, I mean, that has been modified. A lot of it has to do with Palestine now. Most Muslims since that time, most Muslim organizations, and here in Southern California, you won't find anybody, as far as I know, that's even vaguely interested in encountering violent extremism. That's just not a thing anymore. The reason why all those years, even though I knew about its existence, that I did not write about Muflihun or Imam Majid or what Adams was doing or any of those sorts of things was that I was not as familiar with the Adams community. I am not in DC. My understanding of the Muslim community in certain other cities, as I got to know CVE a little bit better, is that Muslims regionally are very different. There are a lot of Muslims who, I never was able to wrap my head around why it is that a large community of Muslims would support their imam going to work so closely with a group of people who are enemies of the Palestinians, who are supporting their genocide, that support weapons shipments to them, and that enforce this kind of omerta where you're not allowed to say certain things, that enforce language policing against the Muslim community and the Muslim community's leaders. That doesn't make sense in the context of much of the Muslim community around the United States. It doesn't make any sense in the context of Muslim leaders, probably most of the world, but maybe in the Washington, D.C. area, particularly around Adams, it might make sense. And why that is, maybe I haven't really understood quite yet. I think that over the years, that has been changing. I'm getting the impression that a lot of Muslims are not going to put up with that kind of leadership, that a lot of Muslims are not going to be eager to be shushed by people who think they are their betters because they are connected with governments, with defense contractors, with prominent think tanks. They are not going to stand for that. And when I felt like, okay, well, there seems to be more of a critical mass around the Muslim community, even in these places where 10 years ago, I would think that, okay, well, if I were to say CVE is horrible and these are the reasons, I would probably be met with blank stares. I don't think that that's going to happen anymore. I think the world is changing, inshallah, for the better.
1: And CVE, for those who are not aware of this acronym, it stands for Countering Violent Extremism. And this,
0: that's right.
1: Yeah, this was a program that was introduced by the U.S. government through some far right or pro-Zionist think tanks. Go ahead.
0: It's maybe a little bit more complicated than that. Basically, what happened was in 2005, there was this attack in the UK, and then in 2006, the prevent requirement started coming up in the United Kingdom, right. and so a lot of the modeling for what CVE is started to come from the United Kingdom.
1: Okay.
0: And that was a lot harsher of a system than CVE ever was. We do have some constitutional restrictions here, restrictions on government. And so one of the ways that CVE was supposed to work was through grants. And so providing grants to nonprofit organizations, part of it is part of it is just to maintain the premise that the Muslim community is a problem and that we're doing something about it by giving grants to the good Muslims. And not just the good Muslims, but also other organizations that want to work with Muslims, or that are connected to Muslims. There was one

0: organization that supposedly worked with white nationalists or right-wing nationalists or whatever you want to call them. It turned out that they were also, their grant proposal also said that they were going to deal with Muslim extremism as well. It was all about Muslims. Even when they said it wasn't about Muslims, it was really all about Muslims. And so that was the idea here is that now you have a class of Muslim leadership. And what I wrote about, and I wrote many articles about it, just because there weren't within the Muslim community, there just was a lot of reluctance to talk about the community issues, or especially things that might put leaders, that might question leaders, that might question leadership, that might question organizations. And I think that that is fundamentally a toxic environment where we're not able to hold people accountable for their words, for their actions, for the potential that what they are doing is actually hurting Muslims, that the goals that they're setting out are not actually being implemented because they have these other goals. And one of them is, well, if there's a government grant out there, I want that money. And if you don't step back and think, well, why am I actually getting this money? Why is this money good for the community? Why is it good? Not just for my organization, because if you're a nonprofit organization, nonprofit organizations want money. That's not a mystery. But there's more to being a community leader in a community organization than simply getting money, no matter what the source is. And if the source here is to accept the premise of the dangerous of Muslims, of the dangerous of Muslim youth, dangerousness of Islam, and how it needs to be controlled, and how Muslims need to be controlled. And if that needs to be what the conversation is about, and it's not about our foreign policy, it is not about Palestine, it is about whether or not the words that we speak are a problem to the U.S. government, to the defense contractors, to the Muslim leadership, because they're getting these grants, and you want to be able to shush these people. Any of these troublemakers, you want to get rid of them because I need to make sure and have my influence. I know in some cases it's not just grants. Sometimes people don't personally benefit. They might benefit in other ways. They might benefit from being at the White House or getting lauded in various sorts of forums where Muslims are normally not allowed to be in. But the problem here is that we do need to have a culture. Or the solution, I think, is that we do need to have more of a culture doing things like what Sister Salima is doing. You want to make sure that you want to make sure and tell stories, hold people to account, not be afraid that it's going to be awkward, you're talking about something that maybe this imam is beloved. These people like him. Well, should they? I mean, should they actually like what he's doing if what he's doing is harmful? And you're creating an authoritarian culture where you're not even allowed to say that. And so I think that would be a wonderful change for our community is more accountability, more people writing about this stuff.
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2: Indeed. Now, how does MJAC relate to this?
0: So I was MJAC became part of the CVE infrastructure a little bit later. So CVE actually rebranded to TVTP. So it's called Targeted Violence and Terrorism Prevention. And so the grant system that the federal government had simply changed names because the Biden administration told Muslims that we're not going to have CVE anymore. They didn't. They just decided that it was going to be, they decided to change the name. And so that kind of continued. Most of the Muslims that were kind of interested in CVE, for a variety of reasons, they simply abandoned it. One exception is Muflihun, which was a organization that Imam Majid was involved in from the beginning. There's a married couple who are actually working there. He doesn't work there. His job is with Adams, but he is he's essentially the principal person on the board. And so that organization collaborated with MJAC from the very beginning. So what happened was, back up a little bit, the Islamic Society of North America had announced in 2016 that the announcement was made by AJC with that it has joined with ISNA.

0: to create MJAC, the Muslim Jewish Advisory Council. Now, they were going to be working on hate crimes or some sort of collaboration. It wasn't going to be anything to do with Israel, Palestine, etc. But it was going to be a collaboration between these two organizations and a variety of Muslims. Many of those Muslims were also part of what was known as the MLI, the Muslim Leadership Initiative. And that was a controversy that happened, I think, about 2015, the year before. And that's where the various Zionist organizations wanted to curate Muslim leadership and create a group of kind of Zionist-friendly Muslim leaders. And so a number of those were part of it, as well as some other more established interfaith people like Imam Majid. So Imam Majid was on it. There were a few other people who are connected with ISNA that were on it. ISNA itself, like the leadership, didn't know that this was happening. It happened through another sort of process where there was some disagreements. Well, how did this even happen? Why is it that something this incredibly politically sensitive just occurs? And that kind of changed. Eventually, ISNA's name got off of that program. They did say that, well, ISNA was involved with founding it, or if there were ISNA people involved, so that's kind of true. But they went off and did their own thing without ISNA. Imam Majid's organization, Muflihun, decided to use MJAC, as well as AJC itself, that's the American Jewish Committee. They decided to use MJAC as a way to get grants from nonprofit organizations for various things, and of course Muflihun did the same thing, getting a federal grant as well as getting another grant from a Zionist organization for the purpose of CVE. And there were a couple of different kinds of CVEs. One of them is something called a bystander training program, where you get a bunch of police or community leaders together in day-long seminars or several hour-long seminars, and you tell them about what concerning behaviors there are that would lead people to terrorism or that type of thing. So there would be a long seminar type program. A lot of this material was available for free from the federal government. The other thing that they were doing was creating some software or an algorithm that determines what neighborhood at the block level is at risk of extremism, terrorism, that type of thing. And so the data sources that they use, there's a variety of them that go to what your race and ethnicity is. And then there's also things like Palestine protests. So they used a source called the ADL heat map, the Anti-Defamation League, which is a Zionist organization that feels like any criticism of things like genocide, displacement, apartheid, these types of things, any of those types of criticisms are inherently anti-Semitic and thus are more likely to make people who live in those areas as being future terrorists. And so that is what Muflihun was doing under the leadership of an imam that is being paid by the Muslim community that goes to a masjid and he gives khutbahs. And it is a very, very strange situation that we have. How is it that a Muslim community like this even functions is something that I, sitting here in Southern California, simply cannot get my head around. It makes no sense to me. And I do hope that it makes no sense to the brothers and sisters of the Adams community as well.
1: Okay. And for those who are not familiar with Adams, the Adams Center is one of the largest Muslim Indeed. Communities in the U.S. It's based in Northern Virginia, in the Reston area. That's where the main building is. There are satellites scattered around different parts of Northern Virginia, but it's a large center. It's a well-resourced center. It's also a center that many of the members of that center work for the government, different areas of government, and including, you know, areas of the government where you have to have security clearance. And so, you know, it's there's a certain mindset that does come along with being situated in that way. I found it interesting, you know, I mean, I read both of your articles, you know, around the same time. I read, you know, I became aware of them both at the same time, and just read them back to back. And I was, you know, struck by some of the, you know, the common themes that I found in each one, written by two different people at, you know, from two different parts of the U.S. I mean, you're in California, Brother Ahmed, and our sister Salima is in Texas. And, you know, but it's a reflection of the fact that, you know, we have these major challenges, internal challenges as well as external challenges, coast to coast. And it's something that we have got to give our attention to and resolve with the kind of spiritual based integrity that we as Muslims are supposed to have. You know, Allah Ta'ala instructs us in the Quran to stand firmly for justice as witnesses, even if it be against yourselves, if it's against us and those that are closest to us, those that we love, our family, we have to stand for justice. This is how we protect ourselves. This is how we draw closer to the one who created us. And this is the best form of protection we can possibly have. Sister Salima, getting back to you, you're in Texas.
2: Yes.
1: And, you know, one of the things that I've noticed over the years, and let me say, I've had my confrontation over the past almost four decades of doing human rights work in America, especially when I began to weigh in on two issues that really kind of changed some of the attitudes toward me. I mean, there was an open door policy for me in many centers throughout the U.S. when I, you know, first started doing my work and becoming known for the work that we were doing. There was an open door policy for me within centers large and small in different parts of the country, East Coast and in the South. Later, we ventured into the Southwest, into Texas and other areas. You know, was able to make a couple of consequential visits to Southern California and one to Northern California. And there was an open door policy up until we began to deal with two areas of human rights advocacy. When we started weighing in post 9/11 on political prisoners. And as we know, the newly minted political prisoners in the U.S. were predominantly Muslim. Post 9/11. So political prisoners, and especially Afia, when we became involved in her case, but also Palestine. Those two issues, political prisoners and Palestine, is what began to cause Brother Salah Khan and those working with me to experience a bit of a cold shoulder from places that we had previously had, you know, warm relations, open door policy. I can't tell you the number of centers, the number of messages that have called the police on me for just setting up a human rights table outside of the masjid, including the Adams Center. It's happened to me at the Adams Center twice. And I remember the second time it happened. I mean, I'm outside on the street next to one of the entranceways, one of the main entranceways into the parking lot. I'm set up on the street with a human rights table, and the police are called. And I'll never forget this Caucasian police officer who ended up responding to the call. He came and he questioned.

0: me for about 3 minutes, and then he apologized. He apologized to me for even having to come and to question me. SubhanAllah. And so, yeah, this is something that is it weighs heavily on us. It's heartbreaking. It's divisive. It can cause Muslims to raise an eye of suspicion at each other. And Sister Salima, you're in Texas, and you're in a it's still, I think, a heavily Republican state.
1: Correct.
0: I can only imagine how has the atmosphere been in Texas around issues like this? And for any Muslims in your backyard, any Muslims there that have been advocating for positive change, advocating, pushing back on what different parts of the government have been, trying to push on our community there. How has it been in Texas?
1: I think it's been it's the same everywhere. There's not much difference in any of these communities. Maybe just slight difference, not a whole lot. But there's a lot more activity and a lot more pushback against the process of normalization. Against what Ahmed very aptly described as this authoritarian culture within our mosques and within our Muslim institutions and communities, where you're not allowed to question or the institution or the so-called leaders, and the kind of decisions that they're making on our behalf. I see a lot of the younger generation, though, being a lot more politically
0: Sir.
1: active and willing to speak up and not be intimidated.
0: Hallelujah.
1: As ISGH, which is the biggest masjid institution with a lot of centers around the greater Houston area, going into Fort Bend and Sugar Land. And beyond, they have made political decisions that were not very popular with the wider community. But comparing it to Adams, I would say that there's not a lot of institutional involvement with Zionist organizations from within ISGH, but at the same time, whenever they make certain unpopular political decisions, like engaging certain Zionist politicians, well, let me just give you an example. Recently,
0: Let me do this. Unfortunately, I mean, I knew this hour was gonna go fast. I knew it was gonna go fast. Yeah, we are about at
1: we
0: the
1: have
0: end
1: time.
0: of our time rope. Let me do this. Inshallah ta'ala, we're gonna have a follow-up. I'm gonna have the both of you back again, inshallah ta'ala. We're gonna have a follow-up on this conversation. But for now, let me ask both of you. We'll start with you, Salima. Both of you to take 1 minute each to advise the community. How would you advise the community vis-a-vis these challenges that we face against the backdrop of this topic that we're dealing with today? How would you advise the community?
1: Well, I came across one of Dr. Omar Suleiman's tweets today, which I thought was very relevant to the discussion that we're having right now. And I'm quoting him directly. "Let it be clear, anyone that defends Israel's genocide in Gaza or is even silent on it is not worth being around or engaging ever again. Never let these people, politicians or otherwise, pose as your allies on any

0: thing again. Starving children to death is irredeemably evil. I think if we take this to heart, and you know, if our leadership abides by what Dr. Omar Suleiman said over here, I think we can move forward together as a community in a direction that is beneficial to you know, to beneficial to us as American Muslims advocating for justice and standing up for ourselves. So, you know, hopefully, you know, we keep going in that direction. I feel like we are with the younger generation, you know, pushing our elders and our institutions, mm-hmm. forcing them sort of to, you know, listen to them by shining light on what they're doing. Mm-hmm. Despite, you know, getting the pushback from them, the younger generation is not letting up. They're holding their elders, their leaders accountable in a way that we have not seen before.
1: Great. Thank you, sister. Brother Ahmed, how would you advise in your final minute, brother?
2: Yeah, so I would actually agree that you need to actually speak the truth. Let me actually tell you a little bit about like how it is. I believe we first met, and that was actually at an ISNA convention. I was going to be the executive. I was going to be on an executive council there, and someone who was who brought me in just told me that come over to our government affairs breakfast. And there were some people there from the various government agencies that included the Justice Department. There were some pardon attorneys from the Justice Department in the waning days of the Obama administration, and they wanted to know who is it that we should pardon, right? And nobody, I was just there quietly observing, nobody actually named a single person or identified any particular cause. They were talking about other things that had to do with the businesses, their sponsors, stuff like that, that wow. came over there. I actually met you outside for a cause of somebody who was an innocent person. There were various other people at the convention who were not in that room. Right? They were not invited. And so what happens? There are these people now that are incarcerated, that are in prison. And there were some people at a very, very opportune moment who had the ear, who wanted to actually hear from Muslims at that very moment. And what did the Muslims say? Nothing. They said absolutely nothing, because those Muslims were not actually involved. Because why? There was one person there. He was from the Adams community. He was a board member from the Adams community. He took his time to stand up, not to advocate for anybody who was unjustly incarcerated. He stood up and said, "We honor the Department of Defense." The Department of Defense was not in the room. That was not one of the government agencies that was there. There was the Department of Justice. Their pardon attorneys were there. Department of Defense was not there. But for some reason, he felt the need to spend his time advocating for how we honor the Department of Defense, which had killed at that point many hundreds of thousands of people. So I think that we need to stand up to this leadership.
1: Oh, yes, indeed. Yes, indeed. Yes, indeed. Okay. I want to thank both of you for joining me today. Inshallah ta'ala, we're going to have you back for a continuation of this very important conversation. I want to thank those of you who joined us live in South Africa, in the United States, and in any other part of the world that joined us. And, you know, please share this video link with others. And inshallah ta'ala, the conversation and the struggle will continue.
0: Thank you.
1: Bismillahir Rahmanir Rahim. Wa asr. Innal insana lafi kufr. إلا الذين آمنوا وعملوا الصالحات وتواصوا بالحق وتواصوا بالصبر, which means in the translation of the meaning, in the name of Allah, the Beneficent, the Merciful, by the token of time through the ages, surely humanity is in loss, except those who believe and do good, and exhort one another to truth, and exhort one another to patiently persevere. Peace be unto you. Assalamu alaikum.
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1: أعوذ بالله من الشيطان الرجيم.